0: I mean, he's a tremendous leader of a very powerful country, and I give great respect to him, and we appreciate the fact that he came for this meeting.
1: Trump there talking to reporters aboard Air Force One earlier today.
2: The two leaders met in Busan, South Korea for a little under 2 hours. It appeared to be cordial, a significant de-escalation between the world's two largest economies. The World's Jeremy Siegel has been reporting in China for the past week. He explained to me earlier today what was accomplished in these talks.
3: Well, I think it's worth looking at this in terms of what happened and what didn't happen. So here's what we know, and this is primarily based off of comments made by President Trump in the aftermath of the meeting, and then statements from the Chinese state media, which are far briefer than anything we get from the U.S. president. So according to Trump, this was a, quote, amazing meeting. The two of them, he says, came to agreement on two major fronts that have been dominating the headlines in recent days: tariffs and rare earth minerals. Trump says he has agreed to cut tariffs he'd put in place to push China on controlling fentanyl trafficking. He says she promised to do more when it comes to preventing fentanyl from coming into the U.S. So he agreed to these tariff reductions that bring overall tariffs on Chinese goods down significantly from 57% to 47%. And that's huge, especially when you consider that before this meeting, Trump was threatening to impose an additional 100% tariff on all Chinese goods. Now, on the opposite end of the table, Trump says she agreed to keep providing rare earth minerals to the rest of the world.
2: Right. So rare earth minerals, these are what's found in basically everything from phones to laptops to electric cars, anything with microprocessors needing super fast conduction, right?
3: Yeah, and China produces the vast, vast majority of these, more than 80% of the world supply. Before this meeting, China was threatening to basically choke exports of them, which would cause absolute chaos for supply chains, not just in the U.S., but across the world. So I think now countries and markets around the globe are breathing a sigh of relief.
2: You also mentioned, Jeremy, it's also worth discussing what did not happen at this meeting. What was not on the table?
3: Taiwan. Taiwan was not discussed. This is the island that China claims as its own, but the U.S. backs its security. You know, usually she makes sure to stress the importance of Taiwan in talks with the U.S., but China's readout from the state media of these talks made no mention of it. A couple other areas where I think there notably was not really any movement, Ukraine. Trump says the two leaders did talk about Ukraine, the war there, but it was really vague. And there was no tangible agreement on any collaborative efforts to end the war. Also, there was no agreement on the ownership of TikTok, the video sharing platform that is Chinese owned, but Trump wants to be spun out into an American business. And then finally, I really think it's worth noting, Marco, at this point, all of this, it's just words. There is no official agreement between China and the U.S. in place. Both ends, you know, appear to be saying these were productive talks, but there is not a signed deal yet.
2: Yeah, that's interesting. As I said, you've been on the ground for a week in China, Jeremy. What's been the response to these developments?
3: Well, as I mentioned, what we've gotten officially from the Chinese government is measured, to say the least, especially in comparison to Trump's comments. That said, I think economically speaking, this is a relief for the country. You know, China's economy, while massive, has been slowing recently. So for now, I think this does give some reassurance in the short term that, you know, this isn't an escalating trade war as it's appeared to be in recent weeks. That being said, this agreement's not final. It's not a comprehensive trade deal yet. And I think it's fair to say the U.S. and China are still very much rivals on the world stage.
2: Yeah. So what next? I mean, what is China watching for in the days ahead with these good words, but no formal agreement, as you say?
3: Well, I think it depends in part on where you are. You know, I was just in Shenzhen, which is one of China's most rapidly growing cities, both population-wise and economically. And there, you can really see how China right now is not just preparing for, but actualizing a kind of self-reliance. You know, exports to the U.S. and other parts of the world are such a big part of China's economy, building and putting stuff together that people in America buy. And in that sense, American tariffs are scary for China. But in Shenzhen, where I've witnessed some huge technological advancements when it comes to electric cars, self-driving cars, drones, cell phones, China is not just building things based on American technological innovations. They're purely developing their own stuff that Chinese people are buying, but also countries outside of the U.S. are buying in huge numbers. And Marco, one shining example of those innovations is BYD, the car manufacturer that's based in Shenzhen. It is fully produced in China, exported not to the U.S., but to countries around the world. It's the biggest electric vehicle maker in the world, and China wants to be doing more of that.
2: Wow. Forward into the future. So President Trump left South Korea just before a summit of Asian nations. I hear some observers saying that China is going to use that opportunity to present itself as the stable trading partner in the region. Could this be a strategic win for China?
3: Yeah, I think that's fair to say. And it goes back to this idea of self-reliance and not relying on the U.S. You know, a number of people I've spoken to in China say there is a broader push underway by the country to bolster relationships with other countries that might be unhappy with America's tariff policy. So on the one hand, China wants and many parts of its economy need stability with the U.S. And this sort of one-year truce that we're seeing unfold, it brings some stability, but on the other hand, it's preparing both economically and diplomatically for a future where maybe that stability is not there.
2: The World's Jeremy Siegel speaking with us from Hong Kong. Thank you, Jeremy.
3: Thank you, Marco.
1: Police in Rio de Janeiro carried out an operation this week that killed more than 130 people, making it the deadliest crackdown on organized crime in the city's history. Authorities say the raids targeted members of the Red Command, one of Brazil's most powerful criminal groups. But the scale of the violence has stunned the country. Human rights groups are demanding an independent investigation. The World's Tibi Saizea has more.
4: In the north of Rio de Janeiro, the favelas of Peña and Alemão woke to the aftermath of a police raid that turned the street into a war zone. Dozens of bodies were found in a nearby forest and along the streets. The Song gang members were arrested. Residents say the raid was intended mainly to kill as many people as possible, some calling the operation a massacre. With no official help, residents themselves search for the missing, moving the dead through the night on improvised stretchers. By morning, they had lined dozens of bodies on the pavement of a public square. Some had been stripped down to their underwear to make them easier to recognize. One of the mothers in the scene was featured in a local report.
5: Meu filho se entregou, mandou a mensagem, mandou a localização. Eu estou me entregando. Me mataram, arrancaram.
4: She says her son sent her a text saying he had tried to surrender, but he was still handcuffed and shot in the head. Now, as the gunfire fades, residents are trying to return to daily life.
6: Então, pós-guerra, né, o cenário, e a gente está aqui agora, catando corpos, lavando sangue das ruas.
4: It's the aftermath of a war, Raul Santiago, a resident of one of the favelas, told me. The death toll stands at more than 130 people, including four police officers. The raid involved 2,500 officers sent to capture leaders of the Comando Vermelho, or Red Command. That's a criminal organization born in Rio's prisons in the late 1970s that now controls territory across Brazil, including in the Amazon. Rio's governor Claudio Castro, a member of the right-wing party, defended the raid as a hard blow against crime.
7: Porque a população quer uma solução pro dia a dia. A população quer na vida como ela é.
4: People want safety in their daily lives, he said during a press conference after the raid. He rejected accusations of excessive force and called the operation a victory. But researchers who track violence in Rio say there is no victory in a slaughter. Here is security expert Robert Muga with the Igarapé Institute in Brazil.
8: Rio de Janeiro has raids like this all the time. It has had raids like this going back decades. And we've seen casualties often in single or double digits, but we've never seen anything quite like this. This was the deadliest day of police action, and certainly in Rio, but possibly in Brazil in its history.
4: Muga says this time, police sealed off escape routes into the forest, which may have led to the unusually high death toll.
8: We didn't only see armored vehicles and heavily armed special forces, military forces, confronting extremely well-armed gang members. We also saw hijacked buses, weaponized drones, and of course, we saw a city that was paralyzed by this disruption.
4: Ignacio Cano, who studies police violence at the State University of Rio de Janeiro, says politics also played a role.
9: Next year is an electoral year in Rio de Janeiro, and I think the government wanted to make a statement because they know that public security is going to be one of the main topics, and the government wanted to show itself as very, very tough on crime.
4: Rio's police are considered amongst the most violent in the world. Cano says accountability is almost non-existent.
9: We have done several pieces of research and we found extremely few cases of sentences against police officers, even when there were, for example, forensic evidence that clearly contradicted the police version.
4: Rio's governor, Claudio Castro, has expressed condolences only for the four police officers killed, describing them as, quote, the true victims. He referred to the more than 100 dead suspects as narco-terrorists.
9: The governor here talks about narco-terrorists, which is the same term being used by the Trump administration, killing people in boats in Venezuela and Colombia to try to justify what are really summary executions.
4: Many experts say that this language erases basic human rights and frames Brazil's poorest residents as enemies in a war. And for the mothers who lost their sons, that rhetoric feels like salt in the wound.
10: Assassino! Assassino!
4: Yesterday at a protest, they called the governor a murderer and demanded his resignation.
10: Toda véspera de uma grande eleição, há uma estratégia. A estratégia de entrar as nossas comunidades.
4: A woman who lost her son in this week's raid said every time an election approaches, it's a strategy to attack their communities, to spread terror, and then use that to campaign. Community activist Raul Santiago says the country can't afford to normalize this kind of violence.
11: O que aconteceu hoje não pode se repetir nunca mais. Tem que ter um acordo da sociedade, tem que ter um
4: movimento.
11: Because,
4: he says, there is no success in an operation where more than 100 people are brutally executed. For the world, I'm Tibisay Sea.

0: Baseball fans have had lots to talk about this week with an epic World Series underway, an international World Series, I might add, because it's Toronto against LA. Just ahead, how politics and national pride are supercharging Canadian baseball fans. 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

0: This is The World. I'm Marco Werman. If you weren't already a fan of baseball, this is the World Series to become one. These Dodgers-Blue Jays games have been spectacular. Game 3 was an 18-inning battle in Los Angeles that ended like this.
1: Freeman sends a fly ball to center field. Varsho's going back before the clock strikes midnight. Freddie Freeman has ended it. It's a repeat hero with the last word on a Game 3 classic.
0: Yeah, you can feel the excitement. It was the Dodgers with that win after more than 6 hours of baseball. But Toronto came back and now leads the series 3-2. Of course, the series is not just about the number of hits, runs, and outs. It's being played at a moment of high political drama between the U.S. and Canada. Leanne Goodman is an editor of The Conversation. She joins us from Toronto. You're a Blue Jays fan, Leanne. Let's put that out there first. So how are you feeling about the series at this point?
2: You know, I'm pretty anxious because it's a state of Toronto sports fandom to be constantly fearful that they're going to collapse.
0: I mean, there have been some spectacular games. Baseball fans are getting wowed by just how great this World Series is. Here's one moment among many that stands out. Blue Jays are at Dodger Stadium. Fans are just getting seated when the first pitch is thrown.
1: Going Game 5 with a fastball that's hit in the air to deep left field. Call to the track. It's a bomb on the first pitch of Game 5.
0: First pitch, home run.
1: Now Vlad Jr. hooks a ball down the left field.
0: Then third pitch, home run.
1: To back to start Game 5. Three pitches in, 2-0 Toronto.
0: What was your reaction when the Blue Jays took that lead 2-0 in the first three pitches of that game?
2: To be honest, I kind of felt sorry for their pitcher. I mean, I was delighted, but you really feel for the pitcher in those situations, right? The pressure on them. And the game can, you know, win or lose based on their performance. So my first reaction was, oh, this poor pitcher. But of course, I was delighted. You know, two homers in the first three pitches.
0: Yeah.
2: It's great. And that's kind of part of the Blue Jay folklore, is how they hit these huge homers at very critical moments that change the course of the series.
0: So I want to put the baseball talk on pause for a moment, because this is all happening at a time of great political tension between the Trump White House and Canada. How has that manifested itself in this World Series?
2: You know, there's not been a news story on it, but I know at the very beginning of the series, they kicked somebody out of the stadium for wearing a Canada is not for sale cap. So I suspect they've told the players not to touch that. But I can tell you, in my own circle and friends across the country, it feels special this year. It feels like it's something different because of all the tensions right now. We really feel like a real sense of national unity, and we're really rallying around the Jays. And I think it's particularly due to the, you know, the Trump situation, and we feel a bit beat up by the Americans right now. So this seems like a bit of a revenge fantasy, even though most of the players are Americans.
0: Yeah, well, that's interesting. That's the makeup of the team. But what about Toronto fans? I mean, are they also taking this wider geopolitical headline on board as they root for the Blue Jays?
2: Yeah, absolutely. People really feel like this is something that's an important moment for Canada, particularly right now. I mean, Toronto fans are pretty diehard on the Jays, but what is interesting to me is it's been a real noticeable marketing tactic to promote them as being a unifying force for Canada. So you've got fans in Vancouver who would ordinarily be cheering for the Mariners. It's become a real, in Quebec, where the majority are Francophones, it's become a real rallying cry in Canada. The whole country is behind them for sure.
0: So do we know how some of the American players on the Blue Jays feel about kind of being the proxy for Canadian frustration, shall we say?
2: You know, they don't go into the politics, but I will say that especially Schneider, the manager of the team, and a couple of the other Jays have really gone on in at great length about how they love playing for an entire country, how special it is for them. They just don't touch Trump or politics, which I think is probably by design.
0: So it sounds like there's more on the line for Toronto than just winning the series. Like, aside from baseball bragging rights, what else would victory at the World Series mean?
2: For Toronto in particular, there's a lot of anxiety. We never quite believe we're going to win. And I think this win, I think it's giving Toronto sports fans a bit of, you know, confidence, a bit of an understanding that we can compete against the best and that our teams are world-class. And it's just a reminder that we're competitors. We're in the game.
0: That's amazing. So this year, what does it mean to be a Blue Jays fan for you?
2: You know, it's been great for me because I was at the Joe Carter game in 93 when they won the World Series, and I was pregnant with my son, who now lives overseas and has watched every Jays game this season and is now just happens to be in Canada renewing his visa. And is so he and I are watching all the games together. So that's been fantastic, a really lovely mother-son bonding experience. Nice. Yeah, it's been great. Like, he was in my womb when Joe Carter hit that home run.
0: The circuit is complete.
2: Honestly, I'm like any other Toronto sports fan, constantly in a state of high anxiety. Like, when they're pitch, I can barely watch. So my son has to sort of talk me off the ledge and remind me of 93.
0: 93, the last time the Toronto Blue Jays won the World Series. That was Leanne Goodman, a Toronto-based editor at The Conversation and a major Jays fan. Her team plays the Dodgers again tomorrow night in Toronto. The Jays lead the series 3-2.
3: Radio Free Asia will begin shutting down its news operations tomorrow. It is one of four federally funded international broadcasters that the Trump administration wants to dismantle.
0: RFA has been around since 1996. Its core mission, to provide independent news and information across Asia in different languages.
3: Mandarin, Korean, Uyghur, and Tibetan, among other languages. Fans of the news service say its absence will be noticeable in countries run by authoritarian regimes where there are no legitimate independent news outlets and limited freedom of speech. And now here are a few more global headlines that we are following.
0: Hurricane Melissa is forecast to pass near Bermuda late today. The massive storm hit Haiti, Jamaica, and Cuba this week. About 3/4 of Jamaica was left without electricity. In Cuba, the storm also took down power and communication lines. Cuban officials have yet not said how widespread the damage is.
3: Tanzania is seeing a second day of protests following the country's recent elections. Authorities ordered a curfew in Dar es Salaam, Tanzania's biggest city, after violent clashes between protesters and police. The ruling party has been in power since 1961. Human rights groups say the government was behind a wave of terror against the political opposition in the run-up to elections. Lawmakers from the European Parliament said today that voting in Tanzania was neither free nor fair.
0: Israel's military today said Hamas handed over 2 coffins to the Red Cross, containing the remains of hostages who were held in the Gaza Strip. The remains of 13 more hostages still need to be recovered. Israel has accused Hamas of violating the Gaza ceasefire agreement by being slow to hand over the remains of deceased hostages. Palestinian officials say Israel's strikes in reaction have killed dozens of people in recent days.
3: More global news is online for you at theworld.org. 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

0: This is The World. I'm Marco Werman. The Trump administration is launching U.S. military attacks in the Western Hemisphere. Yesterday, Defense Secretary Pete Hegseth announced another deadly strike on alleged drug smugglers. He said it took place in international waters off the Pacific coast of Mexico, killing four people. A previous strike on Monday against what the administration says are, quote, narco-terrorists, killed 14 people. Since early September, the American military has blown up more than a dozen suspected drug boats, killing at least 61 people. The World's Matthew Bell has more.
1: In a social media post, Pete Hegseth said the series of U.S. attacks against three boats on Monday ended with one survivor in the water. U.S. forces apparently contacted Mexican authorities about that. Mexico's Navy conducted a rescue operation, but no survivors were found. Mexican President Claudia Sheinbaum spoke about the incident during a news conference yesterday.
2: Como ustedes saben, nosotros queremos que se cumplan todos los tratados internacionales.
1: We want all international treaties to be complied with, the president said. And then she went on to say, quote, we don't agree with these attacks. Sheinbaum said she called for a meeting with the U.S. ambassador in Mexico to talk about what's going on. U.S. administration officials, including President Trump, say the military is taking the fight to Latin American drug gangs that are sending deadly narcotics into American cities and towns. The U.S. military strikes began early last month off the Caribbean coast of Venezuela, then Colombia. The ones off the western coast of Mexico are just the latest.
3: Well, I do think it's notable that the first strike that occurred on the 2nd of September coincided with the Secretary of State's visit to Mexico to discuss enhanced security cooperation.
1: That's Brian Finucane, a senior advisor with the International Crisis Group.
3: You know, one of the functions that these strikes play in the Caribbean is as a reminder to other states in the region of U.S. military capabilities as a potentially not so subtle threat that if they do not cooperate with the U.S. on counter-narcotics, on security, that the U.S. could take unilateral military action on their territory.
1: That has not happened yet, but Trump has been threatening the Venezuelan government and, to a lesser extent, the one in Colombia. He's ordered a U.S. aircraft carrier strike group to deploy to the region. This will add major firepower to the forces already deployed there. President Trump has designated numerous Latin American drug cartels as terrorist organizations. Administration officials keep comparing the cartels to Al-Qaeda or ISIS, and they say deadly force is the only way to deal with them. But Brian Finucane says the White House still has not offered compelling justification for what the U.S. military is doing.
3: If this administration had a good story to tell on either the facts or the law relating to the strikes in the Caribbean and now the Pacific, they would be telling that story. Their failure to tell it is significant.
1: Members of Congress have raised questions about the legality of this military campaign, but it doesn't look like the Trump administration will stop anytime soon. Trump accuses Venezuela's president, Nicolas Maduro, of profiting from the drug trade, while Maduro says the United States is just engaging in a new form of imperialist aggression. In a recent speech, he said the accusations of drug trafficking are just a pretext.
4: Y el pueblo de los Estados Unidos lo sabe. Se están inventando una nueva guerra.
1: The people of the United States know it, Maduro said. They're making up a new eternal war. We will prevent it in South America and the Caribbean by saying no to war, yes to peace, and yes to prosperity. Sergio Guzman is the director of Colombia Risk Analysis, based in Bogota. He says most Colombians are not big fans of Maduro, but they're not happy about the way the Trump administration is going after him.
5: We have an aspirational view of the United States. We have very close military and intelligence sharing with the United States. But in this new act of aggression or rhetorical aggression against Venezuela, our governments are not necessarily seeing eye to eye. And this is concerning because we do not want a regional war. We do not want a military invasion on Venezuelan soil. And it seems as though that is very much in play for the United States at the moment.
1: Guzman says governments across Latin America are well aware of the dangers of the drug cartels. No one's going to stand up for them. But at the same time, he says, people across the region are frustrated by the Trump administration's willingness to engage in military action that violates international law. For The World, I'm Matthew Bell.

0: In the Netherlands, a political party on the center-left looks set to emerge as the biggest winner in national elections. Preliminary results showed that the far-right party of Geert Wilders was running neck and neck with the center-left Democrats 66 party. 38-year-old Rob Jetten, who leads D66, hopes that when all of the votes are finally counted, he will be poised to form a coalition government that excludes the extreme right.
1: This is an historic election result because we've shown not only to the Netherlands but also to the world that it is possible to beat populist and extreme right movements, and I'm very eager to cooperate with other parties.
0: To learn more, we reached out to Sarah De Lange in Amsterdam. She's a professor of Dutch politics at the Institute of Political Science at Leiden University. De Lange told me the election results so far have included two surprises.
2: The first is that the two main centrist parties, the Christian Democrats and the Social Liberals, have done so well. But the second surprise is that although Geert Wilders' PVV, the main radical right party in the Netherlands, has lost, the radical right as a whole has remained stable. So other radical right parties have picked up his dissatisfied voters. So it's not the case that these voters have returned to the mainstream. Instead, they have voted for two alternative radical right parties, the first called Ja 21 and the second Forum of Democracy. The one is slightly more moderate than the PVV. The other is actually more radical than the PVV.
0: So how do you read these election results? What are the voters voting on and what are they saying?
2: So it shows that the Netherlands is really polarized. One segment of the population wants a centrist, stable, and moderate government. The other section of the Dutch population really wants a government of the right that devotes a lot more attention to immigration policy.
0: And I understand that even some of the centrist political parties have moved to the political right on issues, including immigration. Is that right? And if so, how much have their platforms changed?
2: Yes. Yeah, so a lot of mainstream parties in the Netherlands in these elections have taken quite outspoken positions on immigration. And there's a broad consensus that somehow immigration to the Netherlands should be limited. Whether or not that is through measures to reduce asylum applications or through a legislation that regulates labor migration, that is a point where the mainstream parties differ on quite substantially.
0: So it seems at this point most likely that the center-left party D66, led by Rob Jetten, is likely to be set to form a government. What kind of government might they put together?
2: So the election results as they stand now give Rob Jetten very few options. The only coalition of four parties that would have a majority in parliament would be a broad centrist coalition that would include the two centrist winners of the election, so D66 and CDA, but also the more left-leaning Green Labour Alliance and the more right-leaning VVD. Now, this is a difficult coalition to form because the VVD has been very outspoken that it's not willing to govern with the Green Labour Alliance.
0: So we have mentioned Rob Jetten from D66. Can you tell me more about him, this likely next prime minister?
2: Yes, so he's quite an interesting figure. He's relatively young. He's only 38. But he's been in politics for a long time. Many commentators compare him today, actually, to our former Prime Minister Mark Rutte because of his upbeat, positive campaign, his flexibility, his ability to get along with party leaders from both the left and the right. And he also has a bit this Teflon nature that Rutte used to have, that issues don't really affect him all that much in politics.
0: Mm. So he is kind of seen as a rising star, and now he has maybe reached the peak there.
2: Yeah, so he's been a rising star for a long time. He's had to step aside two elections ago to give Sigrid Kaag a chance as a party leader, but he's come back as a party leader more experienced and has taken his party to unprecedented height.
0: More broadly, taking a bit of a step back from the party politics here, there are questions about how much support the far right can ultimately win. This goes for much of Europe. Do you think this election helps answer that question at all for the Netherlands?
2: Yes, I think it shows that the support for the far right is not fixed. It can develop over time. So we see that the far right bloc in parliament remains relatively stable. It's projected to gain one seat. But if we look at the electoral data that we now are seeing, we see that the group of voters who considers voting for one of these far-right parties has actually grown substantially since the 2003 elections.
0: How long is it likely to take for these parties to form a government?
2: You shouldn't be surprised if the negotiations take anywhere from 6 months to a year, even though everyone is saying that in the best interest of the country, the formation should be as fast as possible.
0: Wow, that's a long time, especially considering the last government took, what, 7 months to put together and then lasted only 11 months?
2: It's very normal at the moment for governments to take at least 6 months to form because of all the difficulties that are involved in compromising with so many parties.
0: And was this the outcome that was expected in terms of what the government might actually look like? It is a surprise that Geert Wilders did not come out decisively on top, right?
2: Yes, but at the same time, it was already clear that all the other parties were not willing to govern with him, either for principled reasons, because they feel that his program conflicts too much with constitutional principles, such as the freedom of religion, due to its stances on the Islam, or for more pragmatic reasons, because they feel that Geert Wilders is not a trustworthy partner, given that he's now toppled two governments.
0: Is there anything we can gather about the rest of Europe and the trajectory of the far right from these results, election results in the Netherlands?
2: One of the things that this shows is that even when far-right parties govern and they don't manage to execute their programs, this does not necessarily mean that their voters will be dissatisfied and return to the mainstream. These are voters that are very distrustful of mainstream politics and parties and are therefore more likely to look for a radical right alternative or even to abstain from voting than return to the mainstream on short term.
0: Sarah De Lange is a professor of Dutch politics at the Institute of Political Science at Leiden University. She's been telling us about elections in the Netherlands where the far-right vote has splintered.
3: Earlier this month, we brought you a story about how dozens of weather balloons carrying bundles of contraband cigarettes were disrupting commercial flights in Lithuania. The balloons appeared to come from neighboring Belarus. Well, over the past week, the situation has escalated dramatically. Lithuanian airports were forced to close several times. And now the government in Vilnius, the Lithuanian capital, says it's closing its border with Belarus. The World's Europe correspondent, Orla Barry, has more.
4: The balloons are big, about the size of a car. And by Sunday night, Lithuanian authorities said they had detected 66 of them in the country's airspace. The main airport in Vilnius closed four times in the past week, disrupting dozens of flights and infuriating passengers trying to get back home to Lithuania.
5: We didn't hear anything from leaders of our country, and we were sitting for 40 hours in Frankfurt.
4: Project manager Adomas Taraskavicius was due to fly home from Frankfurt to Vilnius last Friday. He's not angry at the airlines or the airports, he says, but at the Lithuanian government that didn't seem to be doing anything to solve the crisis.
5: They saw last week what's happening, and the airport on Friday was closed for the second time, and they still waited. They still waited. People, citizens were stuck in the airport.
4: On Monday, the Lithuanian government did act. Prime Minister Inga Ruginienė said she had authorized the army to shoot the helium balloons down.
6: Taip, mes vėlgi siunčiame signalą, kad mes pasirengę.
4: We're sending a signal, she said, that we're ready to take the toughest actions whenever our airspace is compromised. Now the government is going a step further, shutting the country's border with Belarus until the end of November, preventing most Belarusians from travelling to Lithuania or transporting goods to the EU. Balloons carrying contraband into Lithuania aren't new. Hundreds were detected in the country's airspace last year too, authorities say. Local diplomats say it's unlikely this is just a smuggling operation by criminal gangs.
7: This is part of big Russia's and involving Belarus hybrid warfare campaign against Baltic countries, Central Europe and the rest of Europe.
4: Eitvydas Bajarūnas is a former Lithuanian ambassador to Russia and a visiting fellow with the Centre for European Policy Analysis.
7: It's aiming to create panic, to diminish public trust in national institutions, also in NATO-EU capacity to cope with this problem.
4: The Prime Minister of Lithuania calls it a hybrid attack too, designed to destabilize the country. The Belarusian leader is a close ally of Russian President Vladimir Putin. But proving they're in cahoots isn't easy. Political analyst Katia Glod, who's originally from Belarus, says the government in Minsk could also be making a profit from this whole scheme.
8: Tobacco business has been one of those top businesses in Belarus that has been very lucrative. It might have been that there was their way to smuggle more, and the regime is just turning a blind eye to this because they very much rely on these businesses.
4: The Belarus Customs Authority has condemned Lithuania's decision to close the border. But Glod, who's deputy head of the New Eurasia Strategy Centre, a London-based think tank, says it's hard to say just how much the Belarusian economy will be affected. EU sanctions on the country have already brought severe cuts to goods travelling over the border, she says. It's more likely the local population that'll suffer, she says. Diplomat Eitvydas Bajarūnas says the Lithuanian government doesn't have a choice. How else do you get the attention of the Belarusian leader, he says?
7: We create pain to Belarus in order to have their reaction.
4: And it got a reaction. It's a petty move by a small country, Alexander Lukashenko, the Belarusian president, said. It's a crazy scam, he said. Katia Glod says what the Belarusian leader does next might give us a clue as to who's really behind it all.
8: If it's a domestic issue and has to do with these private smugglers that are linked to this businessman close to Lukashenko and his family, then I think he would interfere. But if not, it would look likely that the order was coming from Moscow.
4: Lithuania's prime minister said this week she's ready to keep the border closed for as long as it takes. For The World, I'm Orla Barry. Thank you.

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0: This is The World. I'm Marco Werman. Turkey sits at the crossroads between Europe and Asia, a region known historically as the Levant. It's a place that National Geographic explorer Paul Salopek was keen to pass through on his Out of Eden walk, the multi-year project in which he's retracing the physical path of human migration. When we caught up recently, I asked Paul about his time walking through that part of the Middle East. Paul, let's start off by orienting our maps, because we're going back in time to 2014. You walked through Turkey in that year, a few years into your journey. Where had you been just before arriving in Turkey, and what direction were you walking in?
1: So, as you know, Marco, my project began kind of in one of the cradles of humankind. So I started in the Rift Valley of Africa in the country of Ethiopia, took a camel boat across the Red Sea to Saudi Arabia, walked through the deserts of Saudi Arabia, and then walk through the mountains of Jordan, cross the West Bank into Israel. And then because of the gigantic civil war in Syria at the time, ended up taking a ship across the Mediterranean to begin the walk across eastern Turkey or Anatolia.
0: That perspective is important, especially in this case, because in the minds of many people, this whole region from Turkey all the way down to the Sinai, it's known as the Levant. It's a French word meaning rising, as in the rising of the sun. How did that emerge as its moniker?
1: You know, this is a very Eurocentric term, right? So your Western Europeans would look to the East. And so that's where this comes from. Going into very deep history, if you remove kind of the Eurocentric kind of cellophane layer, this was a crossroads, the birthplace of agriculture, the birthplace of these three big monotheistic religions, and basically a contested ground between three jealous gods and a lot of strongmen. That goes back millennia, not just centuries.
0: So going into Turkey, I'm imagining you had a lot to focus on. There's geography, there's history, there's archaeology. What was your plan?
1: So what I did is I landed at a port called Mersin, and the idea was to walk eastward. I, too, was headed towards sunrise, eventually hoping to head into Asia. What I sort of was dimly aware of at the time is that it was very contested ground between the Turkish government and a long simmering ethnic Kurdish kind of separatist movement. So there were tensions when I was walking through.
0: So we've spoken in the past about hospitality and your experiences being welcomed into the homes of strangers. What about Turkey and some of the people you met there and the time you spent with them? A lot of hospitality?
1: Incredible. Incredibly warm. I remember I started walking across Anatolia, that part of Turkey, in the midsummer. It was blisteringly hot. And I was walking with my Turkish walking partners and a mule. And when we were getting to villages, people would say, "Hey guys, come on up and have a tea with us." And often I slept on rooftops. People were sleeping out on the rooftops to get away from the heat. So I was kind of camping on rooftops from day to day to day to day.
0: I'm guessing you met a lot of people on the rooftops.
1: Indeed. It was like a communal sleeping. You know, everybody was in cots and there'd be some chit chat under the stars. And then in the morning, get up and head to the next village. It actually was lovely. It was very nice.
0: As you mentioned earlier, you had to detour around Syria. It was an intense and tragic time for a lot of people in the Middle East. Turkey is right next door to Syria, which was engulfed in that bloody civil war. How did that shape your travel plans, aside from having to take that boat?
1: Well, in a huge way, because, you know, Syria is such an important civilizational center for culture in the world. I mean, it was one of the endpoints of the Silk Road. It was one of the endpoints of these perfume trails, the incense trails coming up from Arabian deserts. It had a very vibrant culture and economy of its own. But it was, as you mentioned, it was in the grip of a bloodbath. And I knew I was inching close to the Syrian border because there were just refugees everywhere. There were people living under tents. And in that case, I lived under tents with them.
0: Yeah, and it wasn't contained just in Syria. I mean, things spread over the border. And at one point, you were walking very close to the Turkey-Syria border, and you had a pretty scary encounter. Can you tell us about that?
1: Yeah, you know, one of the things that sticks out from that particular part of the trail is that lots of refugees were spilling over the border, and Turkey was deploying its army to kind of control and channel them. Me and my walking partner and our mule got ambushed. People thought we were ISIS, that we were jihadists who had infiltrated from Syria. And so guys popped up out of this rocky plain and with guns, and we held up our hands and they marched us to their village. And it was a little bit dicey there for a while. Yeah, we had to do a lot of talking to clear things up.
0: So, I mean, what was the argument you and your partner eventually made that got you out of like their clutches?
1: So we basically just patiently showed them our documents, explained our contacts, there was a funny moment when they were pointing their guns at us at the very beginning where they were shouting at us, you guys are jihadists, you're ISIS. And my walking partner, Murat Yazar, put his hands up and shouted back. He said, how can I be ISIS? I'm an atheist. And I turned to him and I said, Murat, you just got us in even deeper trouble. So it just took a lot of jawboning, yeah.
0: I mean, we're chuckling now, but it is an intense experience. It also contrasts sharply with what you experienced elsewhere in Turkey. I'm recalling that Istanbul used to be Constantinople and was kind of the center of the world. So I'm really curious when these kind of mixed memories of your – I'm curious when these memories of your otherwise cherished time in Turkey have reemerged elsewhere on your trek.
1: You know, I often look back on that time as kind of a very special time, Marco, because it's a region of the world that, as we mentioned, is often unsettled. I mean, I remember talking to an archaeologist in Israel who was like digging into the origins of Jerusalem, for example. And it's just, for the moment, say that this is part of the bigger picture. He said there are 700 distinct conflicts recorded since the origins of Jerusalem back in the Bronze Age. And I think I walked through just between two very difficult kind of conflicts, like a year after I left Turkey. Major battles happened through the landscapes that I walked through that I hold very precious in memory. These are kind of golden landscapes of hills and olive groves and very friendly villagers. I don't think I would be able to do it had I gone just a year later or 2 years later.
0: You ever rub your eyes, kind of just noting the coincidence and the window that you managed to slip through?
1: Yeah, it's just one of these quirks of kind of timing and serendipity, and that, you know, my project's driven by accident. And it was just kind of an accident of time when the Turkish government and the Kurds had a very fragile ceasefire, and it was already falling apart when I was there. So yeah, it was this rare moment where a door opened along the Global Trail and shut behind me.
0: National Geographic explorer Paul Salopek on his Out of Eden walk. Thanks again for joining us, Paul.
1: Always a pleasure, Marco.
0: Paul's walk has progressed over many years from the Levant through Asia and now across the Arctic into Alaska. 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
2: 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I'm Carolyn Beeler.
0: And I'm Marker Werman. 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
1: Welcome to the newsroom. I'm Charlotte Gallagher. We'll be live in Las Vegas as a man is found guilty of the murder of the rapper Tupac Shakur 30 years ago. As the search continues for hundreds of people trapped in tunnels in Nepal, we hear from the pilot who witnessed the flash flooding from the sky.
2: The scale on which everything was unfolding, we never thought it would be this huge. It looked like a landslide in the beginning. The scale on which everything was unfolding, we never thought it would be this huge.

$10 in advance, $15 day of show. Doors open at 7, and the conversation starts at 7:30. That's September 17th at the Commodore in Ybor City. See you there.

Thank you for joining me here on WMNF Radio 88.5 FM. This is the public affairs program called Community Speaks, and I'm your host, Patro Mabili. In the war on voting rights in the United States, the Supreme Court, in the 2 months before the midterm election, is gutting your rights and stopping the regime from causing confusion. Thousands gathered at the Lincoln Memorial Friday, 63 years after the 1963 March on Washington, to once again stand up and reaffirm voting rights. The lower courts are holding the line in trying to keep POTUS in check. The latest scheme on mail-in ballots, we can talk about all of that. Of course, we know the U.S. Postal Service was always going to be a tool that this regime would lean on to try to cause confusion and really discourage you from going to the polls. The fewer who go, the better it is for the regime. So we got to have to stay on top of this because the regime is hoping that confusion will win the day for him. He's not on the ballot, but he wants everybody, he wants his money to be out there and being used to tout his record, those whatever lies they can come up with to tout it. But I think a lot of us are on to them. This is the insanity season. Of course, the insanity has never stopped during this regime, but this time I think you, the voters, are finally on to him, even some of the MAGA voters. Former Labor Secretary Robert Reich wrote on Substack, to label the regime's enablers as deluded is to overlook an entire world created by POTUS and his assistants, his cabinet secretaries, his spokespersons, quote-unquote, the other political appointees and Republican enablers in Congress and state legislatures and billionaire accomplices in the media, such as Elon Musk and Murdoch and Bezos, Zuckerberg, Ellison, all of the Ellisons, and all of whom have reinforced this regime's artificially fabricated insanity. As the philosopher Hannah Arendt once termed the technique of totalitarian tyrants, we are seeing this insanity really remake the world in a way that's doesn't really make sense to a whole lot of us. The renaming of the Gulf of Mexico is one example, but this whole thing about Lake Ontario. But totalitarian movements, according to this one philosopher, succeed not by convincing people of a specific lie, but by creating a consistent, logical, fictional world that defies ordinary common sense and human experience. And that's why the regime needs this right-wing media to continue to push this insanity, which raises the questions that a growing number of you, the citizens, are asking. Is the president insane? Are those who believe in this artificially fabricated world insane? Are they making the rest of us insane? And you can read that whole Substack. I think it's a great one, but maybe we need to stop thinking about anxiety and depression as disorders and start regarding them as rational responses to a society that's become ever more disordered under this regime, and to an economy that's been leaving so many people behind. And as I always point out, is not just this one tyrant, but there's that doing it all. He needs help from a lot of other people around him, and that's exactly what we are witnessing, including the agencies that he controls. And also, who are the winners and losers in the war on Iran? The incompetence and of this War Department strategy cycles through once again. The talk of a deal to end the war, and then Wall Street stocks rise. Then the maniverse kicks in and the United States military strikes. Oil prices rise and stocks fall. However, many more lose in this war of choice, and we can itemize what that is as we get towards the body of this program. But of course,
you can call me. This is my opportunity to talk to you. This is what happens every Monday at noon. You spend your lunch hour with me. And so you can call me, 813-239-9663. Preston stands ready to take your telephone calls. And you can also write DJ at WMNF.org. And also, as we end Black August, today would have been the 91st birthday of Black Panther Party early leader Eldridge Cleaver, and he served as the organization's Minister of Information, but was, in my opinion, a highly problematic, toxic male. In his book, On Becoming, he admitted to becoming a rapist and started out practicing on black girls. And by the 1980s, he became a conservative Republican. The sexism, something we struggle with in this country to this day, and has really made up the bulk of support for the current regime in Washington. Some of you may have heard the term Manaverse. That's what we're seeing. We've seen the, ever since the riot, the white riot on, MAGA riot on January 6, 2021, we've seen this POTUS use the militaries and National Guards from red states to load into Democratic cities and especially the district. And they're just walking around being a menace in the district right now. But they've also, he's also used many of the sites and grounds at in the district around the White House, tearing it up, building his vanity projects. He's torn up the East Wing. He's tore up the yard, having his big fight night for the birthday celebration, the country's birthday celebration. So D.C. just looks like a bunch of bad children has run around and just tore up the place. And that's one of this, that's going to be an enduring symbol of this regime. And I personally, getting back to this Black August and not quite a commemoration of Eldridge Cleaver's birthday, but I personally met his wife, Kathleen Cleaver. And so that's who I really would like to celebrate today here on Community Speaks to get things started and commemorating the end of Black August on this day. This is August 31st. And, you know, speaking with her about 30 years ago, it was interesting talking to Kathleen Cleaver. We didn't talk about her husband. We were talking about issues of the day, but she was a professor, a law professor and activist, and also known for her involvement with the Black Panther Party and the Black Power movement. And today she is a lecturer and a human rights activist. I want to start playing for you an interview from the Pacifica Archives recorded around 1967 talking about Kathleen Cleaver and the women of the Black Panther Party. And we'll start that there here on Community Speaks as you go to your telephone lines and prepare to talk about some of the other issues and respond to this historical development. But these were symbols of real power. And as we see people gather in the March on Washington today to reiterate our voting rights, it's important to talk about those activists who stood in the breach and really raised the consciousness of a nation in the guise of the Black Panther Party. And the women of the Black Panther Party were quite incredible. So let's start there here on Community Speaks. And you can also call me, 813-239-9663. Kathleen Cleaver and the women of the Black Panther Party.

0: In 1967, Kathleen Neal, a member of SNCC, the Student Nonviolent Coordinating Committee, was captivated by a powerful speech delivered by Black Panther Minister of Information, Eldridge Cleaver. She soon joined the Panthers and shortly thereafter married Eldridge Cleaver. One of the first women to hold a top position in the Black Panther Central Committee, she served as communications secretary and was instrumental in organizing the national Free Huey campaign. After their divorce in 1985, Kathleen went back to school and graduated from Yale School of Law. She is now teaching law at Emory University in Atlanta, Georgia.
1: The following interview with Kathleen Cleaver was conducted by Julius Lester on May 31, 1968 at WBAI in New York City. Kathleen Cleaver discusses Black activism and Panther activities.
2: The name of the show is Conversation. My name is Julius Lester, and with me today is Mrs. Eldridge Cleaver, Kathleen Cleaver, who is the wife of the Minister of Information of the Black Panther Party and also author of Soul on Ice and a writer for Ramparts magazine. And Kathleen has just told me, reminded me, that she is the communications secretary of the Black Panther Party. And you're also running for Congress, aren't you?
3: No, for
2: a state assembly. State assembly, right. And Eldridge is running for president on the Peace and Freedom Party ticket. I guess the first thing we should start off with is talk a little bit about the Black Panther Party, how it got started.
3: Well, the Black Panther Party was started last October 1966 by Huey Newton and Bobby Seale, who had been through a whole series of Black nationalist, Black student organizations. They had come out to the streets with this background and still saw the Black community and the problems of the Black community not being dealt with in any real fashion, and decided to form an organization, a political party, that would deal with the basic problems in the Black community on a real level. They drew up a 10-point platform outlining the 10 points around which this party would be organized, and a 10-point program, 10 points of what we want, 10 points of what we believe. Number one, we want power, we want the freedom to determine the destiny of our own Black communities, going all through housing, education, the courts, the draft, excuse me, police brutality, the jury system, the prisons. Summarization in point 10 of we want land, housing, education, food, clothing, justice, and peace. Now, they began not only after drawing up this program, passing it out 1,000 copies to the community and getting the approval of the entire Black community, no disapproval, they began to implement this program. For what the whole Black Panther Party was about was implementing the needs, implementing the program that the Black community needs. They had studied Mao, they had studied Fanon, they had studied Malcolm. Many, many people have done this. But what was lacking all over this country was a means to implement it. Essentially, what Huey and Bobby were in the process of creating was a tool of liberation. For the rhetoric was there, and they began to take action. The first action they took was to begin patrols of the police to put an end to police brutality. Wasn't nobody else doing it, wasn't no program to put an end to it, although it was the number one complaint across this country was the police and their murder and their brutality of people. So they went out in cars, armed, completely within the confines of the law, and began to observe and patrol the police. And they did, in fact, in that 4 months in which these patrols in the community were being carried out, put an immediate end to every incident of police brutality that they were confronting. At the same time, they were carrying out the basic function, the primary function of the Black Panther Party, which was organized as a vanguard party, of educating the people in the means through which they could deal with their problems. This was the point. The guns were, first of all, to protect the brothers as they stood out there in front of the police, but the main purpose was to educate the community to the need for armed self-defense, to make the gun political. You see, now everybody is hip to guns, and a lot of people have guns, but it was the Black Panther Party, and specifically Huey and Bobby, that interjected guns into the political arena. They talked about guns, they carried the gun, they showed the gun. Now, most of the time in a community, when the police come out and start getting down on some people, people back up and shrink back and get scared. But with the Panthers there, and seeing these confrontations between the Panthers, the armed Black Panthers, and the police, the people would come out and watch. Now, then the brothers would get a chance to tell the people who were watching what the Black Panther Party was about, what the program was about, why they had the guns. They could organize a community, because it was impossible, really, to begin organizing in a Black community by saying, we're having a rally, we're having a meeting, we're having this, because the people ain't going to come because they know the pigs are going to be there. Whatever you're going to do, the pigs are going to stop it. So the first point is to deal with the pigs. Let the people see you dealing with the pigs, let the people get hip to the program, and as they see you, then they want to know more about you and more about your program. This went on for a period of 4 or 5 months. The second point, second action that the Panthers took that educated the community and informed the community that the Black Panthers existed was the trip to Sacramento. Now, excuse me, after patrolling the police with guns and getting the entire police force of Oakland uptight, getting the entire community, giving the entire community a new sense of pride and unity, defiance against the police on a small level, but still that's very, very important, the move to change the gun laws. The police sent Mulford to the state legislature to change the gun laws so it would be illegal for people to carry loaded weapons within the city limits. This is when the Black Panthers sent a delegation of armed Panthers to the state legislature in Sacramento on May 2nd, 1967, to make a statement in response to this gun legislature. This was the whole point of Sacramento, to deliver a message to the Black world about the move on the part of the power structure to disarm the Black community while simultaneously arming, intensifying the arms of the police, intensifying the numbers of the police, in fact, building up the army of the police which occupy the Black community like foreign troops. This trip to Sacramento has been depicted across the country as an invasion, and the message that the brothers went to deliver on genocide, on the concentration camps, on the need for armed self-defense was missed entirely by the press, but the Black community could dig it, and the Black Panther Party went into another phase because it was massive requests, massive demands, massive information falling on the Black Panther Party. At that point, following the arrest in Sacramento, the move of patrolling and organizing in that fashion had to be abandoned for the fact that the Panthers were thrown into a highly legalistic tangle with the power structure. Every time a Panther would hit the streets, he'd be busted on any number of charges, thrown in jail, they'd have to post bail, take his weapon, go through all these changes. So that particular phase of education had to be abandoned. Now, being tied up in all these court cases, litigation, etc., took up a lot of money and a lot of time. And the Black Panther Party started going through its transitional stage into a full-scale political organization. The office was given up and the papers started being printed, and several of the members, instead of letting the whole party be subjected to a grand jury indictment, accepted the deal of the DA, pleaded guilty to several misdemeanor sentences, including Bobby Seale, the chairman. Now, this went down last summer. About October this year, October last year, I'm sorry, the overt activity of the Black Panther Party had quieted down quite a bit. There was not that much patrolling. There was not that much rallying going on. Things were very, very quiet. And it was at this point that the Oakland police, who have had every intention of destroying this Black Panther Party that's out there to prevent their brutalization and prevent and interfere with the occupation of the Black community, moved to assassinate Huey. And on October 28th, he was followed by the police. They shot him, they attempted to kill him. Unsuccessful in the gun battle, a policeman was killed, another wounded. The other brother involved escaped. Huey was sent to jail, charged with murder, attempted murder, and kidnapping. Now, at that point, the Black Panther Party began a new phase of mobilizing support, organizing in the community around the issue of Huey, projecting the program, the platform, the politics, the basic issue of self-defense around the issue of Huey Newton. It was the focal point of the organization of the Black Panther Party, and the issues involved in that case, the issue of self-defense, the focal point of the Black struggle in many respects. So here, the Black Panther Party came out again and asserted its position of on top the ground education of the Black community, explanation, and demanding and assaulting the power structure. Excuse me. And the momentum raised by the Black Panther Party and all its activities around the issue of Huey Newton in order to save his life have thrown us even more and more and more into the, how would you say, right into the face of the power structure, and has intensified their repression, and leading on up to this latest shootout on April 6th, where the long train of attacks on the leadership of the Black Panther Party reached a final culmination in a 50 policeman, two Panther battle in the heart of Oakland. The Black Panther Party, in many respects, I view as the culmination of a long series of movements and organizations and events that have happened in the Black community, because in the Black Panther Party, you have an organized political group of Black people, the basis for a Black People's Party, with an outlined, defined program and an ideology, clear-cut ideology that ties the Black struggle very definitely to the struggle of colonized people across the world, involving the conditions that Black people in this country have to live under. Well, you see, Huey defined the police as the key point, as the point at which we begin to strike out for power in our own community and for liberation. For he made it very clear in the focus on the police that it is the policemen in the Black community that perform the function of maintaining the colonization, maintaining the oppression for the white power structure, for the colonial structure in which Black people are entrapped. The police in the Black community are in a parallel position to the army in Algeria, and it is this that we must move against. One of the key points around which the key political, philosophical point that the Black Panther Party is organized around is that political power goes out the barrel of a gun. Also, the understanding that politics is war without bloodshed, war is politics with bloodshed, from the philosophy of the Chinese Revolution, but just these are principles of revolution. What the Black Panther Party has done, what is take the principles of revolutionary struggle and apply them to the condition of Black people and create a form in which they can be implemented in our situation. And at this point, at least in the Bay Area, the Black Panther Party is the undisputed spokesman of the black community. It has the allegiance of the masses of people. Originally, the Black Panther Party attracted just the hard, young, crazy brothers off the block. They didn't have nothing to do, hate the man, hate the power structure, gonna do something anyway. They're the ones that dug the party. But Huey didn't just take them off to run off in crazy action. He educated them, disciplined them, trained them, points of law, and in how to deal with a weapon. And he gave them direction, gave them a purpose. This is the basis of the party. And from this, we went on to organize and attract more and more and more people till at this point, following the murder of Bobby Hutton, you have the mothers in Oakland organized in support of the Panthers, boycotting, taking things to the city council, taking demands, operating on a level that they feel they can operate in the program of the Black Panther Party. Now, I think maybe I should read that program because it's very key.
4: Yeah.
3: What's key, what's absolutely essential in the black struggle is that the organizations involved in leading the people must have a concrete program, must be able to define for the people what it is they're fighting for and what it is they want, because this is the only thing that's missing. The people have demonstrated their will to fight. The people have demonstrated their courage, and they will take power, take freedom by any means necessary. What's missing is direction, a political understanding, and an outline program. Point one, we want freedom. We want power to determine the destiny of our black community. Two, we want full employment for our people. Three, we want an end to the robbery by the white man of our black community. Four, we want decent housing fit for shelter of human beings. Five, we want education for our people that exposes the true nature of this decadent American society. We want education that teaches us our true history and our role in the present day society. Six, we want all black men to be exempt from military service. Seven, we want an immediate end to police brutality and murder of black people. Eight, we want freedom for all black men held in federal, state, county, and city prisons and jails on the basis that they haven't had a fair trial. Nine, we want all black people, when brought to trial, to be tried in court by a jury of their peer group or people from their black communities as defined by the Constitution of the United States. 10, we want land, bread, housing, education, clothing, justice, and peace. And as our major political objective, a UN-supervised black plebiscite to be held throughout the black colony in which only black colonial subjects will be allowed to participate for the purpose of determining the will of black people as to their national destiny. You see, the Black Panther Party does not state issues and state rhetoric and make a lot of high-flown analyses without providing some practical implementation along with it and without taking concrete action along with it. Any group that assumes, that moves to take direction or provide direction in a liberation struggle has to relate to the oppressive conditions that the people live in, for this is what the people relate to. People don't relate to vast plans of great new societies or tremendous analyses or long dissertations. They have to deal with basic problems, and the program of the party has to be basic, has to be something that can be applied across this country to any black person on any level. The only requirement for being in the Black Panther Party is to be black.
2: You have recently made a coalition with Peace and Freedom Party, which is predominantly white. And you yourself are running for the state legislature. Huey's running for the state legislature, and Eldridge is running for president. What advantage do you all see in involving yourselves in electoral politics, realizing, of course, that the system is rotten?
3: Our involvement in the electoral process is one of the developments out of the defense campaign that we were waging in the Bay Area around Huey Newton, and it stemmed from our position, our feeling that we would leave no stone unturned whatsoever in mobilizing, organizing, publicizing around the issue of Huey Newton to provide him the most powerful protection of the community, the black community and the white community and the internet, any community that we could, any support that we could get, we were going to get. Now, we view these campaigns purely and only as an educational device so that we can use these platforms and use this further arena to publicize our program, to let the people see the Black Panther Party, see the leadership, and understand what the issues involved in this case and in this country are. The coalition that we formed with the Peace and Freedom Party originated before the Peace and Freedom Party got on the ballot. Now, at that point, we were at a very, very low ebb. We had nothing. Absolutely nothing. And we were faced with waging a massive propaganda and mobilization campaign of support for Huey Newton. We made the coalition on the basis that they wanted to come into the black community. We told them they couldn't come into the black community without talking about Huey Newton. And in fact, they could come into the black community as we talked about Huey Newton, and if people wanted to, they could register, but we wouldn't advocate that. So it was originated as a functional coalition around a specific issue, at which point we were not refusing any form of support at all. Now, the running of candidates is something that is a further development of the original concept, essentially, of being able to utilize the sound trucks, leaflets, apparatus, mechanism that the Peace and Freedom Party had at its disposal for our objectives. And the same is true of the electoral process, to use these offices that they have, these slates on their ballot that they have, to put them at our disposal. Now, certain things have to be attributed to a candidate, because this is the way their whole electoral process has been set up. Now, they can blow their game, but it's to the advantage of the power structure to maintain their game and their electoral process, because they want to use it for themselves. So if we're using it, then there's a certain amount of protection that that affords us.
2: What was the thinking behind the merger with SNCC? Why a merger with SNCC?
3: Well, on the broadest level, the thinking is that in the Black Panther Party, that we're not here to move over or destroy existing organizations, that what we see as necessary in the black community is an all-encompassing national organization which everyone can be related to, and that in terms of other organizations existing in the black community, instead of attacking or to move over, we would like to form alliances, mergers, so that we can merge into larger and larger units across this country. Now, the coalition with SNCC, or the alliance merger with SNCC, was a more special thing for the Black Panther Party. People in the Black Panther Party, people in SNCC, were working very closely anyway, had a very similar understanding, and had a very close working relationship in our different areas. The merger was what you might call a official announcement of the type of relationship that we had worked out, and also a move to allow the talents of the individuals in SNCC to be extended on a much broader level. Whereas individuals in SNCC at that point were only contributing their talents to the struggle through the vehicle of SNCC, they could also perform functions necessary to the Black Panther Party. But what you have here essentially is the Black Panther Party is the one organization in this country that has implemented the rhetoric of SNCC, has created a program and an organization capable of taking power, capable of attaining black power. Now, SNCC has the rhetoric, has the understanding, has the very talented individuals, but does not have this organizational base in the black community, especially in the urban ghettos. So we see this as combining our advantages. And in terms of the Peace and Freedom Party and their electoral politics, we also have a fluidity in the mother country. We also are moving to neutralize, divide white people and interfere with the politics of the mother country as we see fit, as we mobilize, manipulate the politics of the colony as we see fit. It's all along the lines of seizing power. Huey defined power as the ability to define phenomenon and make it act in a desired manner. And this is what we're moving along.
2: I wanted to ask you about Eldridge and, you know, what's being done in his situation.
3: Well, Eldridge has been imprisoned since April 6th. His parole was very summarily revoked. He was taken from the hospital to San Quentin to the city jail, to San Quentin, to Vacaville, thrown into a hole, into isolation, kept under maximum security. Everything that's being done to Eldridge is to completely isolate, remove him from the situation that he was involved in, and to destroy his ability to communicate with the people that he was involved in politically, because he was in a very key position of mobilizing and directing, forming strategy for the whole campaign around Huey Newton. They have done everything, they're doing everything they can to crack him up, to keep him in the very tightest surveillance under very unhealthy conditions of isolation. Now, his parole has been violated on three charges, all of which are ridiculous. Possession of a gun, which is something to be proven in court. Association with disreputable characters, which is their power structure's definition of the Black Panther Party. And refusal to cooperate with his parole officer, which is an outright lie. The day for his hearing has been suspended. So he doesn't know. I mean, they're keeping him in a state of suspension. They suspended him in Vacaville, which is a state hospital and processing center. It's very atypical in prisons. At this point, on the legal end, he is being, a writ of habeas corpus is being filed on June 3rd in Vacaville to get the parole board to show cause as to why they're holding him. On the mobilization level, there's been an international committee to release Eldridge Cleaver formed, which is getting public broad support. There's been a committee to humanize the prisons formed, which is to mobilize lawyers and professors, all kinds of people on the outside to attack the conditions that the prisoners live on the inside, on the level of censorship, the level of visiting privileges, all the way up to break down that barrier of communication and make it very clear that there are people on the outside concerned with conditions on the inside, because the brothers inside are ready to move. All they want is support. So we provide them the support and the cover and create a lot of turbulence inside the prisons, which they really don't want to deal with. And the other thing is our presidential campaign about on Eldridge, which is something that will has the three objectives of shaking up the prisons, organizing inside and outside the prisons, and projecting Eldridge and his politics, and breaking down this inability to communicate, as well as putting the whole power structure to the lie, because it's Eldridge Eldridge, who is the political prisoner of the century, for he's been a political prisoner for the past 15 years in one way, shape, or form. And in this, he has seen to the very, very, very rotten core of the situation and come out with a clear vision of how to move through it. And we think this presidential campaign will project that.
4: Today would have been Eldridge Cleaver's 91st birthday. That was his wife, Kathleen Cleaver, of course. That was back in the old days. That was in 1968, an interview from 1968. And when people coalesced around Eldridge Cleaver after he had a shootout with police, this was the idealistic age for the Black Panther Party, when it was a party about self-defense and organizing disaffected young men in the community who felt left behind. And she talks about the coalition building at the time that grew it into a political organization where people were running for office, because that's what it ultimately comes down to. Your power comes from your political power, and you have to be there to compete politically. And they were setting themselves up as a coalition building organization by this point. And there are a lot of young people today who are learning about this history and following suit in terms of this political organization of disaffected communities to this day. And some of the same issues, the issues that were raised, notwithstanding the issues of sexism, but the issues of prison conditions, and especially as we militate against private prisons in this country. And that's going to be an issue with the election coming, the midterm election that is coming in November, and the issues of police, as we are seeing the right wing continue to try to use police to get its way in violating the rights, especially the voting rights and the rights of those who are citizens, and under the guise that they're getting rid of the worst citizens in this deportation regime. There are a lot of U.S. citizens who are being caught up and deported now to countries they've never been to. And we're seeing voting rights eroded, and even those voting rights of people who are being thrown out of this country right now who are U.S. citizens. And so, and especially in the Black community, we see issues of gentrification and how the economic power of Black people continue to be eroded. And so some of these same issues are issues we're dealing with, we still continue to deal with, especially when it comes to police. And here's another clip of Kathleen Cleaver here on Community Speaks, who here in more recently in 2017, this is a clip where she's talking about police and how the state would say every killing is a justifiable homicide. Keep it tuned right here to Community Speaks as we commemorate Black August.
5: Not just in California, they were doing it everywhere. They were doing it with impunity. It got to the point that a policeman would kill someone in the city, and the city would blow up and have a rebellion or a riot for days and days and days. So that all in the context of when the Panther Party got organized, and the focus was on the way police were murdering Black people.
6: That mostly meant. That sounds kind of familiar to America today.
5: I think it was more shocking then, because there was no compunction. The police didn't have anybody telling them it wasn't. It was always, he's in the news. Policeman shot this person. We examined it. Justifiable homicide. Every killing was justifiable homicide. So after a point, people's sons, people's brothers, their husbands, all kinds of men were being, young men, young Black men were being killed. So it's not justifiable homicide. And so it built up a tremendous desire on the part of young Black men and women to do something about this. So when the Black Panther Party organized and showed a image and had a platform, you know, people flocked to it. They were kind of just waiting for something like that. And then when they saw it, yeah, that's what I want to do.
6: What was that attraction?
5: Resistance. Standing up. Being assertive.
7: Crazy few moments that we have left. person.
8: We want to have just an off-the-cuff chat between you and me. Us.

0: only one answer. 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
1: Yes, you are tuned to Community Speaks. We're commemorating Black August all month, and I just wanted to top it off with talking about the women of the Black Panther Party, and those were quotes from Black Panthers, and we were listening to Kathleen Cleaver earlier, and some of these issues continue to affect us in this crisis in the United States, as we are facing a regime that is just intent on going backwards. And one of those is the war on Iran, and we're looking at losers and winners in that fight. We know that the losers, one of the biggest losers in the fight in this war on Iran, is the fight against hunger for the privileged class, of course. The cost brought by the war may barely be a blip. In fact, people who are invested in the stock market, especially in oil, have seen a lot of upside because oil has increased. And with all of the talk of the oil prices going up and the takeover of oil in Venezuela, there's still this intensity about going backwards to continuing the use of fossil fuels. But you could also say one of the winners in all of this is the case for clean power. Tankers at a standstill in the Gulf are in the Strait of Hormuz. The fuel prices climbing. This war on Iran has strengthened clean power sales pitch. Those sales of electric vehicles hit records in some parts of the world. In Singapore, year-over-year growth of electric vehicles reached 110%. And, you know, we've seen that in New Zealand, in Colombia, worldwide. EVs are projected to account for 29% of total vehicle sales this year. That's according to the International Energy Agency Outlook, up from 0.25% last year. The growth is even more impressive considering the world's two biggest economies, the U.S. and China, saw declining demand for electric vehicles. Countries that are particularly reliant on Persian Gulf oil have been spurred into action. In Southeast Asia, leaders have rolled out more use of renewable energy and researched deploying nuclear power, which, you know, is not a great thing to think about, considering, you know, the meltdowns that could possibly happen. And then, you know, this all started with the need to of the United States to try to police how much Iran can use the centrifuges to create the possibility of a nuclear weapon. So, you know, there's a short path from there to there, but this whole war has been a complete waste of time, since, you know, we might end up getting right back to the sanctions regime that we started with before all of this happened. But in Africa, countries have looked to expand domestic refining and accelerated installation of solar panels. So one of the big winners may be this debate about that, but we got to leave it right there for now. But don't stop the movement. We have to keep a watch on all of these events, especially our rights, our voting rights in this country. We're going to continue to look at that, because there is an attempt to confuse and discourage you. And there's a lot of depression around and anxiety around this regime's behavior. So if you're feeling depression and anxiety, that's normal, a normal response to that normal world right now. And so we're going to pick up on some of those things. But right now, stay tuned, because we're going to get a news update from The Scoop, locally produced news right here. And then we're going to get back to the music. Manny Whalen comes with It's the Music Monday right here on WMNF, your community radio station. This has been Community Speaks here. I'm your host, Patro Mabili, and, you know, Community Speaks come to you each Monday at noon. So we'll be right back next week, and stay tuned. And tomorrow we'll be bringing you a new show with Ms. Annie coming your way with Voice of the Bay. So there's a lot coming to your WMNF public affairs programming, so keep it tuned. And thank you once again for listening in and joining me here on Community Speaks.

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0: 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There is no implied patient-physician relationship in these calls. The nature of the calls is educational and informational only.
1: 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You can also text us at 813-433-0885. Good morning to you, Dr. Harvey. I hope that you had a spectacular weekend, maybe even one to brag about, and that you are now ready to guide us through another AMA Monday. Why don't you take it from here, Dr. Fred, and launch this show?
2: Well, good morning, everyone. I think this is going to work. I've been having some trouble with connectivity today. But here we are.
1: You're sounding great there, Doc. Glad we finally got connected there. Let's start rolling.
2: Yes, I was having trouble hearing you. And so that would have been difficult answering questions.
1: Oh, we could have done it by Braille.
2: Yeah, that would have been fun. but this is radio. So things are always happening and keeping us on our toes. The most recent addition to health news from Washington is that the Physicians Committee for Responsible Medicine, they've been around since I was in medical school, and they advocate plant-based diets and alternatives to animal-based research. And they really lobby Washington a lot to really help promote better health for Americans. And in this legal complaint, the PCRM argues that the Department of Health and Human Services and the United States Department of Agriculture assembled a secret panel. You know, we're supposed to have open government. And they assembled this secret panel of industry-related people that were in the beef industry, the dairy industry, the group that's profiting off of health guidelines. And so part of it was to ignore most of what science says about food and how you get healthier with food. And they're just basically putting money in the industry's pocket, and cholesterol in Americans' arteries is one soundbite from the Physicians Council for Responsible Medicine. And the lawsuit is alleging these people are really trying to hurt us with cronyism. And it's pretty obvious that's what's happening here. And I hope this lawsuit is highly successful, because I'm tired of hearing Bobby give us BS from the bully pulpit. On other considerations in this world, I just saw a new article that really brings to light the issue that I see with integrative medicine. It's where I started. And in integrative medicine, the rule sort of was to substitute a natural

0: intervention for a pharmaceutical intervention. And so in this health magazine I just was perusing, I saw an article that said 10 natural supplements that may help with ADHD. And I talk about this all the time, that yes, we may get help with certain conditions when we support with nutrition. In fact, all conditions tend to do better when we support with good nutrition. But the issue here is that we're looking again for line items that may actually, quotes, treat a condition. And that's really not the functional medicine way to look at it. You know, there may be a research that says omega-3 fatty acids may help your mood, that B vitamins may help your mood. But the line items of different supplements aren't really treatments for an illness. They're supports for a system. And so framing natural supplements as helping with ADHD misses the point that the ADHD hasn't quite yet been fully diagnosed, because it's highly likely that the people involved with treating haven't actually done any tests of whether or not your omega-3s are actually adequate, or whether your B vitamin metabolism is going the right direction. And these kind of things can help guide intervention with extra vitamins. Because I've seen people with, you know, some toxicity symptoms related to excessive B vitamin use, specifically B6. It can cause some problems if you have too much of it. But the treatment for ADHD, if you're going to consider it treatment, is high dose B6. So that could result in issues for individuals that don't need that much B6. So I think it's better to assess what your vitamin levels are, what your vitamin metabolism is, what your omega-3, 6, 9 balance is, what your magnesium level is, just to see if you need any extra there to keep things going forward. And it is true that mental health is affected by inflammation. But again, I saw an article about this, and a quote that came from it which bothered me is, we haven't disentangled this concept enough to know what part of the immune system to target to improve people's mental health. There again, we have the upside down, backwards way of looking at this issue, because this statement suggests that we're looking at it from the Western paradigm, where we want to have a label that we can target to treat with a specific thing. So to find out which part of the immune system, for me, is kind of not relevant. What's really important is to actually look at all of the factors that come to bear upon the immune system to find out how we can stabilize its function the best, rather than trying to, you know, do research and find one magic bullet to target this one problem, which is a broad problem. Because when you check something like the C-reactive protein, it's a generic inflammation indicator. It doesn't point at one specific illness. It just says your body's on fire. And so it doesn't help us target an immune system component. It helps us understand that there's inflammation, and by working on inflammation, we might be able to improve all the components. And you can start actually with knowing that inside you have the potential to make all these changes, because you have thoughts that can help direct the way you exhibit mental health. And so when you apply some of the simple techniques that are available to help balance your life, get some sleep and extra water helps to make all of your systems run better. And getting enough, we talked about omega-3 fatty acids, B vitamins, eating enough protein and enough carbohydrate, important. Doing the foundations, walking every day to stimulate a better mood, walking outside. These things are all shown to help with the situation. And if you want to talk about this and other issues, I'm here for you. This is Fred Harvey. We're on the Healthy Steps Show, WMNF.
1: Absolutely, we are. We do have a couple of callers. I've got Lynn and Clyde in the line. But I am inviting everyone to participate in the Healthy Steps Radio Show with Dr. Fred Harvey here on WMNF Tampa. And you can do so by calling 813-239-9663. I've got Clyde, I've got Preston answering the phones today, and I do appreciate it very much, Preston. Let's go to Lynn in Land O'Lakes. Good morning to you, Lynn.
2: Good morning. Good morning, Bill. Good morning, Dr. Harvey. I have a couple of questions I want to say I took your advice. I hear you off. I suggest that people find functional medicine physicians nearby, and I did that because I'm just fed up with the medical community wanting to hand me pharmaceuticals and surgery, and I take no pharmaceuticals, so that's my goal here. So the functional medicine doctor that I had an hour consultation with and really like has recommended the following, and I know these are all things you've talked about, but I want to just get your opinion. So he's telling me to take some DHA, which I know is fish oil. There's another recommendation from Apex Energies, which is a once a day, and it doesn't specify what it is. Another one is phosphatidylserine, and I've heard you recommend that a lot. I know that works with the DHA. So basically, I'm working with a POTS diagnosis, and I'm trying to, you know, manage the symptoms and the anxiety that comes with the symptoms. So I feel like all of these recommendations are worth trying, but the ones that came next, I want to ask your opinion about, and those are peptides. So he's recommended Selenq for improving in moods and reducing anxiety, and C-Max, which is a brain stimulant, saying both can assist in reducing brain inflammation. And a third one is a pineolon peptide. And the last suggestion would be hormone replacement, starting with testosterone. So those are pretty sketchy when you do the research. So I wanted your opinion of what his plan for me is and what you feel like I should do a little more research about.
0: So I tend to guide my nutritional recommendations by looking at something like the NutraEval, the metabolomic test, or a Vibrant America micronutrient test to give us an idea of what's in the body, mm-hmm. and then fill in the gaps. And then the hormone replacement I guide with a test called the HUMAP. Comes from doctor's data. It's a urine test, and it gives the downstream metabolism of your hormones too, so you can understand what's going on in the whole system. And in women, I never start with testosterone because women make testosterone really well from DHEA.
2: Mm-hmm.
0: And so I go upstream with DHEA and progesterone first, and then I work my way down to estradiol and, if needed, testosterone. Testosterone will be the last one to add. I never start with that. I'm not sure why people do.
2: Well, the reason...
0: And then on to peptides.
2: And so he didn't
0: Basically, there's no evidence for them.
2: Okay. Well, that's you know, I needed to hear that. And I did want to point out that your vitamin B6 comment was really helpful, because when I saw that was recommended in its sunflower lecithin, I thought, I eat sunflower seeds every day. And so, yeah, that's not something my blood test pointed to as being tested in any way, even though it was done in January. So I'm not deficient in any nutrients at all, but a little salt. So the test has not identified anything as being a problem or deficient. I'm not deficient in anything that was tested. So you're suggesting
0: yes.
2: that I do a different nutrient test, maybe more inclusive?
0: Yeah, I'm not sure what test you had done, but the Vibrant America micronutrient test looks at all of your vitamins in your cells and in your serum, and then the NutriVal looks at the metabolism of vitamins. So it doesn't look at the vitamin levels, but it looks to see if your systems are running well enough with the current level of vitamins that you've got, and looks for where you might need some extra help metabolically, not with simply blood level treatment.
2: Okay. So you're saying Vibrant America and then the NutriVal are both blood tests?
0: Yes, they are.
2: Okay, great. Well, I really appreciate your information, because I'm not a doctor, and I you know, it really bothers me to have to do the research rather than just trust the information. But I also felt like, I guess I'll be the guinea pig and try it and see if I feel better. Is that you know, a strategy as well?
0: If the intervention is not harmful, trying it doesn't seem to be a problem. But if it's, injectable peptides without evidence, I wouldn't inject stuff that doesn't have anything in the clinical evidence realm.
2: I agree. And the Celanc and the CMAC are a nose spray, but it is a daily thing. So I'd prefer...
0: Yeah, just ask for the clinical evidence on it from the doctor, because I don't think there is any.
2: Okay. Well, thank you very much for your advice, and I hope that you have a wonderful day.
0: Thanks. You too.
2: All right. Bye.
1: Thank you very much there, Lynn, and thanks for staying in touch with us. I do have Clyde in the queue, but I am inviting everyone to participate in the Healthy Steps radio show with Dr. Fred Harvey here on WMNF Tampa. As I said, I've got Preston answering the phone, so all you need to do is give us a ring at 813-239-9663. Again, that number is 813-239-9663. And you can continue to send your emails to dj@wmnf.org. Good morning to you there, Clyde.
3: Yes. I'm here.
0: Hi, how are you?
3: Good.
0: So what have you got for us today, Clyde?
3: Well, for one, I'm so glad I was able to get through. I've been meaning to call lately. I've always listened to your show for many years. Thanks to WMNF and their great community efforts to make things right for everybody. But and I appreciate you being here to help. I have been recently diagnosed with stage 4 metabolic prostate cancer, and I've trying to treat it without the radiation. So I'm taking Ergovix and Nubeca. I've cut out sugary stuff. I'm not sure about salt palmetto. I'm taking Camsulosin twice a day. I just switched to a GNC Mega Men 50 Plus multivitamin. My doctor said to add some B12 to that also. I'm just trying to do everything I can to stay away from radiation, including exercise and diet. I was wondering if there might be anything else you could recommend.
0: Well, at stage 4, I think that depending on where you have metastasis to, radiation could be useful. If you have mets in the long bones that might fracture, or in your spine that might fracture, it may be worth it to do some radiation to stop the growth.
3: Right.
0: Another intervention.
3: Yeah.
0: What's that?
3: They did a PET scan to see if it went into the bone, and they said it looks just like dense bone.
0: Okay, that's a good sign. The Dr. Dean Ornish published some data about prostate cancer, and the evidence that he has is that doing a vegetarian diet, doing mindfulness stress reduction techniques every day, and exercising daily really turns off the genes that promote cancer growth. And that can be an intervention when you are at the earliest watchful waiting stage, Gleason 5 or so, with nothing else going on.
3: Well, my
0: but
3: PSA level,
0: you really have to be careful at your level.
3: After 1 month on Nubeqa only, it dropped significantly, the PSA level. And good. I had bought a juicer, so I want to start juicing more and doing that, getting fresh vegetable juice.
0: So you're currently on a hormone blockade medication, correct?
3: Yes.
0: So saw palmetto is not going to add anything else to that, because it just helps you reduce the amount of available active testosterone and does it mildly.
3: Okay.
0: So I think doing the vegetarian diet and making sure you get enough omega-3s from the DHA, algae-based, something like that, and exercising regularly and doing mindfulness, you're doing the best you can metabolically to support yourself.
3: Okay, yeah. Yeah, because I have been taking two fish oil, 2,400 milligram fish oil tablets from Nature's Truth a day.
0: Mm-hmm.
3: But also checked the magnesium glycinate and organic turmeric with ginger and black pepper.
0: Very good. I think those are all fine things to be taking. Green tea, resveratrol, broccoli extract called sulforaphane. All these things have activity against tumor growth.
3: Yeah, because it has spread to the iliac lymph node.
0: Yes. So another thing to help with metastasis might be a
1: seems to have lost you there, Doc.
3: Oh.
0: Osteoporosis treatment called Zometa, Zolendron.
3: Is that Zomeca?
0: Zometa, Z-O-M-E-T-A.
3: Okay.
0: Yeah. And yeah, those are some interventions you could try.
3: Okay. Yeah, I've been dealing with all kinds of stuff too, but that's a whole other subject. I had multiple fractures from an accident last year. I got hit by a truck, so I just got my MRI results back from that, where I've got all kinds of things going on. But yeah, I won't bother you with all that. I'm just worried about more.
0: Sounds
3: about
0: like
3: this.
0: It.
3: Prostate cancer.
0: Right. Yeah. That's the ugly thing that just reared its head, huh?
3: Yes. Yes. But I'm confident in my doctor and in the team that I have, and trying to beat it without radiation. But if it's necessary, I will accept it. But even my doctor now says, well, we're going to start you on these two hormone pills, and we're going to see how things progress. He said, I'll probably be on this medication for 2 years. I just started taking it.
0: Yep. You just got to take it one step at a time with something like this and see how you respond, because everybody responds differently.
3: Okay. All right. Well, it's good to know to do a vegetarian diet, because to me, once I stick to something, I stay with it. Once I say it, I'm going to do it. So that's a good
0: thing
3: to know.
0: Look up Dr. Ornish online. O-R-N-I-S-H.
3: Yep, I already, Dean Ornish, I already wrote that down. Thank you.
0: Good.
3: All right.
0: Have a great day, and best wishes with that.
3: All right. Well, let's carry on.
1: All right. Thank you very much there, Clyde. And as the doc said, best wishes to you on that. Now we've gone dark, and I get scared in the dark, and I don't like that feeling. So I'm inviting you to take advantage of the last half hour of this show by participating in the Healthy Steps radio show with Dr. Fred Harvey here on WMNF Tampa. Give us a call at 813-239-9663. Again, that number is 813-239-9663. You can continue to send your emails to dj@wmnf.org. Back to you there, Doctor.
0: Wow, thank you. I move along a little bit with the simple understanding that we can get about mental health. There's some foundational things that we can do to build us up. The first thing on the list is have meaning and purpose. If you're retired and sitting at home and feeling that you're not having a lot of contribution, that you're doing nothing that's rewarding or valuable, you might want to look to go out of the house and do some volunteerism or something where you can have some sense of purpose and a connection to something larger, which will lead to the second thing, which is life satisfaction. How do you frame your life? Do you positively look at the overall quality of your life, or are you feeling like your glass is half empty? There's some recent research that shows that truly your self-perception, your perception of your life, the meaning that you give to it is actually critical in your overall longevity and experience of quality of life. And then self-acceptance is necessary to have some of that satisfaction. If you're constantly down on yourself and judging yourself or experiencing a low self-worth because of the thoughts and feelings you have about your body or your personality or your feelings in general, this is going to inhibit your quality of life. So learning self-love and getting yourself out of your own way is really critical for maintaining good mental health. And connection. No man is an island. No woman is an island. We need to feel a part of something bigger. Family, blood, or chosen, friends, loved ones. This brings mutual caring, and that sharing is actually why we're here on planet Earth, to share relationships. And there are some other things we can talk about, but there are some people on the phone that want to talk about what they want to talk about. So let's open up the lines.
1: Speaking about sharing their information and relationships, I've got Greg, Mike, Tony, Rick, and so far, player to be mentioned. Let's go to Greg in Illinois. Good morning, Greg.
4: Hey, good morning, gentlemen. I really enjoyed just the last part Dr. H talked about, and had to make some sweeping changes. I actually saw you, Doctor, a couple years ago, I think now, and you mentioned a couple
0: things. Yes, sir.
4: I'm like, PTSD? I'm like, what? And wow, it you called it, and I think that was probably one of the most pinnacle issues causing all kinds of distress in my body. And, you know, taking it from there, what you just spoke about when I was on hold is I think, the biggest generator of health. And I want to thank you for that. It took a lot of work. I had to close my company. I had to slow down, and I'm still working at it. And I think that is the biggest inroad I've made, along with your help. So I just want to say, really appreciate hearing it again. Everything you say is just so true about the human element, you know, and I'm thankful for that. I actually picked up a book along the way called Mind Over Medicine, scientific proof that you can heal yourself. It's by Lisa Rankin, MD, who quit mainstream medical practice to do research, and she traveled the world looking at these issues. So it might be something you probably right up your alley. But to my question...
0: Yeah, I'll have to look at that.
4: Yeah, to my question, I've been developing some, over the last couple of years, some enlarged joints in my knuckle, a big knob on the tip of my first, the first joint on my index finger, and I use my hands a lot. I've cut it back a lot, significantly with the closing of my company, but I still on a daily basis enjoy doing things with my hands, and I'm thinking I'm just developing arthritis after being in my career for 40 years and all the things I did, and my massage therapist, who's very unique and helps with a lot of fascia issues, she had the same issues because of her career, and she found a product that, again, one, what you began the show with, the one-shot approach to cure something I'm always hesitant on, but she said it really made a remarkable difference for her, and it's called Irish Moss, and you pick it up as a bulk product, and you heat it with water and blend it. You take a tablespoon a day, and she said, call me after 5 days and let me know, and she said it took all of her bone spurring down. I have a hard time believing that, but if I am developing arthritis or if I don't know what it is, what kind of testing should I do? It's affecting the mobility of my hands. My thumb joint's very painful. If I ever tap one of these joints on something, it's excruciating. I can function with it, but I can feel I'm developing a trigger finger, and it's just these issues with my hands. Would you have any suggestions, or should I even bother?
0: I think it's really worth it to have someone look at them. A visual inspection can help a rheumatologist or a general doctor make the diagnosis of the type of arthritis you're experiencing. And, maybe some blood testing like C-reactive protein, sedimentation rate, rheumatoid factor, things like that can point us towards metabolic issues. X-rays can show us what kind of damage is going on to help determine whether it's inflammatory or degenerative, like osteoarthritis. So there's a bunch of things that can be done in the office that would help direct what's next.
4: Is that something I can do with a functional medicine doctor or you, or do I have to see a mainstream rheumatologist or osteo,
0: Well, I think it's best to see someone in person. So if you have a local functional medicine doctor, a local rheumatologist, yeah, I'd say go into the office and let them examine you, because that'll help determine which type of arthritis you've got.
4: Okay, very good. And are you still doing Zoom contacts with out-of-state people for, continued care?
0: I still do consultation via Zoom, yes.
4: Yeah, I'd like to get that started. I'll call back in again, so... I appreciate the direction. I'll get on that. And thanks for being out there. And I appreciate WMNF so much. Thank you, gentlemen.
1: All right.
0: So welcome.
1: Thank you very much, Greg. And thanks for staying in touch with us. And look forward to hearing more. And best wishes to you. I do have Mike, Tony, Rick, and Jerry. Let's go to Mike in Sarasota. Good morning, Mike.
5: Good morning. Hello. Hello.
0: Hi there, Mike.
5: Hey, Dr. Hardy.
0: Hello, you've spoken to you
5: before. I've got a question. My friend's wife used to be a nurse. I told her I was impacted over the weekend, and she said, you got to do your Miralax every 2 days. It's the best thing. I said, well, I bought some Benny Fiber, and that seemed to help, doing 2 teaspoons of that, morning and night. Anything you recommend that maybe that's better or different for impaction? To keep you regular?
0: Well, impaction, meaning that you have constipation so bad that you need to have some physical means to get it out, is right. Severe constipation. An enema might help. But if you are to the point where you can't have a bowel movement, fiber, like that Bena fiber, is a great idea. Psyllium, organic psyllium husk, chia right. seeds, and then just eating your 7 or 8 servings of vegetables and 2 servings of fruit a day should really move things along with 2 liters of water.
5: Yeah. really move things along, right? That's what I need. Well, I took care of it, but it took a while. It was very uncomfortable. It ruined the whole day, of course. And my other question real quick is about getting up during the night about at least, I'm sorry to tell you, at least four times to have to urinate. I don't think that's normal to have to get up because you're on.
0: No, how old are you?
5: 68.
0: Yeah, so you've probably got standard benign prostatic hypertrophy, the overgrowth of the gland that makes it difficult to empty your bladder well.
5: Right. That's right. Okay.
0: There are some things you can do with that, you know, dietarily to change how your body is metabolizing, but you may be at four times a night at a level where a prostate operation is worthwhile.
5: Wow. That doesn't sound very good, but I'm going to...
0: It works, though, and it's over quickly. You don't have to take medicine every day that marginally works.
5: Uh-huh. So you would consider telling me to maybe consult a urologist?
0: I would if I were you. With four times a night urination, yeah. That's urology-level intervention.
5: Wow. All right, that doesn't sound good. And one last thing. I went to my immunologist just recently, and we're going to try to wean the Xolair off because I have hives. We're going to try to wean that off, you know, like 3.5 weeks instead of 3 weeks, and then see if that works, and then go...
0: You have an allergist that actually gives you Xolair shots?
5: No, I do it myself.
0: Oh, well, who prescribed it?
5: I don't really want to use the name on the phone, but it's a reputable doctor. It's just the idea that I'm trying to wean myself off it because, you know, it's kind of a, let's just say, hassle, but it does help. It has been helping me. I haven't had a breakout in a long time. And you
0: That's great. I can't find I have patients that need Xolair, and I cannot find a doctor in three counties to actually prescribe Xolair for them.
5: Oh, okay. Well, try Wyndham Allergy. Wyndham Allergy is where I...
0: Okay.
5: Yeah, they've been around a long time. Yeah,
0: they have. Parasitic. That's great.
5: But the thing is, I mentioned to the doctor about what you said about finding another doctor, and I did. I found one in Bradenton, a holistic doctor, and she said, well, this is why they don't accept Medicare, because their practices are not. And I'm like, you know, this whole thing is crazy. Well, they want money, you know, $250 consultation, $50 for a blood draw, and then additional tests, which I don't really have like $400 or $500 right now, but I don't even know what it's going to turn up. But you had suggested trying to find a doctor, that, you know, holistic doctor, and I found one, like I said, right on Cortez Road. I think it's Dr. Hutchins. Mm-hmm. And, you know, I'm wondering why, like yourself, why don't you take Medicare? I'm just curious. I'd love to come see you, but, you know, when you don't have a lot of money, you're kind of stuck. And I just, you know, was curious.
0: Because... It's not possible to spend 2 hours with a person on what Medicare pays for their standard 8-minute visit.
5: Oh, I see. Right. But the other consultations is like an hour or whatever. And they were trying to say because, well, you know, that should tell you something if they don't take it. And I'm like, yeah, but I think it's, you know.
0: It tells you that we're interested in finding answers.
5: Yeah. Right. But I will take this to heart, and I'll get on the, you say, Benny Fiber, and the Miralax is also okay, the Miralax, because it has that propyl.
0: Miralax is okay, but I would go with food and fiber and water first, and maybe a good probiotic.
5: Okay, a good probiotic, right. I see that helps. But it's gotten to the point now where I really, I need to get on a regimen, you know, for it to do something.
0: Yeah, like a jar of... kombucha. If you have some of that sitting at home, and you do a shot of that every day, you're going to get some crazy probiotics that move things along.
5: Kombucha, right. And the other thing was the prostate thing. If I lose 10 or 15 pounds, that might help, maybe?
0: That could be significant. It really could.
5: Okay. I might try that first before going for an operation, because that's kind of radical. But you say it's not a big deal.
0: But I wouldn't go for an operation, but I'd go for a consult. And the thing is, if you are having four times a night nocturia, nighttime urination, that could mean that you have sleep apnea, too.
5: Ah, okay. Well, that's possible, too. But it's too many issues right now, and there's other people that want to speak to you. And I'll maybe catch you next Monday or the one after.
0: Cool. But that would be the first one. If you're having all this trouble, check yourself for sleep apnea.
5: Okay. All right, well, I probably have that, but, you know, there's just too many things with me going on right now, and got to take one thing at a time. For instance, real quickly, I had 18 injections in my neck with ablation, and it only held for 10 weeks. And I'm like, well, what the
0: yeah.
5: heck? It's supposed to hold for a year, 2 years. And they said, well, maybe you'll need an MRI and all this other stuff. And I'm like, hey.
0: They did all that shots without an MRI?
5: Yeah, they did.
0: Oh, wow.
5: Yeah.
0: Okay.
5: But I'm back to where I was. It still hurts at night. I still need to take Tylenol. So
0: well, all the aggravation. They must have missed the spot.
5: Yeah, must have missed the spot. That's a good one. Yeah, but anyway, I'm very aggravated with the whole medical system because, you know, like I said, I went through all this aggravation going and coming and the money and this and that and the follow-up, and I'm back to where I was after 10 weeks. I mean, it was great for the first 10 weeks, and then, you know, hurting again.
0: Yes, and that's yeah. not an unusual story.
5: Okay, really? Wow, I didn't realize that. All right, so that's what...
0: Oh, they didn't tell you that up front?
5: Not really. No.
0: Yeah, oh well.
5: You think the MRI would show something different, or, I mean, than the X-ray?
0: I think the MRI was the first choice.
5: Uh-huh, I see. Right, okay. All right, I'll take it from there, and I'll get back to you, and thank you for your help. I really appreciate it.
0: You're welcome, Mike.
5: Yes, sir.
0: Good luck.
5: Bye-bye. Thank you.
1: Yes, let's go to Tony. Good morning to you, Tony.
6: Hey, good morning.
0: Hi, Tony.
6: Hey, quick question. My doctor told me the hair under my arms fell out recently, like 6-7 months ago. And my doctor told me it was due to dehydration. Is that preposterous or is that the truth?
0: That's preposterous.
6: That's what I said. Why would my hair fall out under my arms?
0: Changes in your immune system, changes in your hormone system. Did he check your testosterone?
6: No.
0: Yeah, I think you deserve a metabolic workup because losing your hair in your armpits all of a sudden is not a normal occurrence for anybody, especially if they get dehydrated.
6: Okay, that's what, I didn't kind of buy it. But anyway, thanks for your time, doctor.
0: You're welcome.
6: Have a good day.
0: You too.
1: Well, thanks for that, Tony. And we're down to about the last 10 minutes of the show. So let's go to Rick in St. Pete. Good morning to you, Rick.
7: Yeah, hello. Thanks for taking my call, Bill and Dr. Fred. I think it's a simple question. Well, I always get my COVID and flu shot around either the end of September or October. But I'm never sure if, you know, is it going to last through next season, flu season? When is the best time of the year to get these shots?
0: After the new formulation comes out, which is midsummer. So anytime after that, when the new shots are available, you're going to be good for this season generally, if they were able to predict which strain was going to circulate.
7: Yeah, that's what I'm always worried about. Because 2 years ago, you know, I had my shots and I went up to, took a trip up to Tennessee, got the flu, and they tested me, you know, at one of the places, and then it turned into pneumonia. So I'm just never sure, you know, if am I getting it too early or if I'm getting it too late.
0: I don't think you really get it too early unless you get last year's version.
7: Oh, okay. So you're saying I need to wait till the new shots come out?
0: It's out. You can go now. The new shots, this season's shot is available currently.
7: Right. So if I get it pretty soon, next few weeks, it will last through next year's flu?
0: Yes.
7: You know, the winter.
0: In fact, it might even last longer because the way it stimulates your T cell immunity, they remember things. And so it lasts longer than a year, but the strain changes every year. And so that's why it's recommended you get a new one for the current circulating strain. Same thing goes for COVID shots.
7: Correct. Yeah, that's why I always get my new one. I always get them every year. Okay. Well, that's great. That's great. Thanks for the information, and good. I'll let you get along to your other callers. Thank you.
0: Well, thanks for your call.
1: Thank you very much. And let's go to Jerry in St. Pete. Good morning, Jerry.
8: Hey, good morning, folks. Thank you so much for taking my call. And hey, Doc, thanks for your tremendous pro bono services to our community.
0: I'm very glad to.
8: What a great thing you're doing. What would we do without you? So my question to you is, I missed your intro, so I just caught you in the late. So what would be your three, if you don't mind summarizing, your three most horrible misconceptions about what's going on in our country right now relative to the current administration? Can you summarize like the top three that is most concerning for you? Because I missed your intro.
0: Well, the Bobby's dithering and obfuscation about vaccines is probably one of the bigger ones, because we're having a recrudescence of measles, one of the deadliest viruses on the planet and most infectious. And then the absolute game playing when it comes to funding of human health, you know, taking $600 million dollars away from promoting local, healthful, natural foods in schools, and then promoting a program of $30 million to do the same thing is basically a lie.
8: And
0: finally, I think the worst thing we have in this country is truly, as far as the health of the country overall, is that we're an incarceration country. We have more percent of our population behind bars for no good reasons than anywhere else on the planet. A penal colony called America is devastating to the emotional health of Americans.
8: I didn't even think of that, but relative to your previous callers, I'm on Medicare right now. I turned 65 on my Medicare, but it doesn't work. It doesn't seem to work. I mean, where do you go? You know, where do you go? I mean, behind bars?
0: Well, you know
8: where
0: what?
8: I got to go.
0: Medicare works better than the private insurance companies.
8: Right. Where do I got to go? Do I got to go to jail to be get some stuff? You know, where do I got to go? You know?
0: Well, we already have the data that if you go to jail, you're going to get deprived of any kind of health care.
8: Okay, so let's not.
0: That's a joke.
8: So what about like Medicare? Like these callers are calling in, hey, man, it just doesn't work. I mean, it doesn't seem to work that well. Like, where do you go? You know?
0: Yeah, I've not had that many complaints about Medicare not working. It's always about private insurance and the people that sell their Medicare benefits to a third party in a Medicare disadvantage program.
8: Right.
0: And they save them money, but it removes their access to things that people under general Medicare have access to.
8: I'm just going
0: to
8: stick with pure Medicare and see where it takes me. But I'm okay, dude. But I'm okay. And thanks to you. Thank you so much for what you do. I'll get off the line. You can wrap it up. Thank you so much.
0: Okay, Jerry. Thanks for your call.
8: To the community. Thank you so much.
1: Well, again, we've gone dark here, Doc.
0: The boards are blank, huh?
1: Yes. I can give out the number one more time, but we only have about 6-7 more minutes. So if you're the lucky one that's been holding on out, give us a call at 813-239-9663. Other than that, what have you got for us, Doctor?
0: Well, it looks like here we have an email from Mike in St. Pete. He has neuropathy in his feet, but he does not have diabetes or B vitamin problems, and he has had a half a dozen blood tests, but has no answer. Well, I'm not sure what tests were done, but I would consider that an omega index to check out your omega-3 levels would be a good idea, and a toxic metals test. Neuropathy can be a real challenge, and if it's painful, there is treatment in the form of the class 4 laser, it's hard to tell if there's not enough information here to go further. And here we have somebody sent a text. I'm a male, 46, and my testosterone is 230 nanograms per deciliter. And that is at the lower end of the reference range for males, from what I understand, for most profiles. And so that would suggest that there is some metabolic problem going on that's, your body's not interested in making a lot of testosterone right now. So it could be that you have some high blood pressure, diabetes, vascular disease, or some nutritional deficiencies, sedentary behavior, sleep deprivation, sleep apnea, all kinds of things that could be causing this problem. So I would get those things evaluated. And Pat asks, is there a benefit metabolically of taking some apple cider vinegar after meals? I don't know of any. Some people suggest that on a big protein meal, you might want some extra acid in there. So a little bit of acid in your food or your water before you eat, that could be useful, but no strong evidence. I think we might have time for one more caller.
1: All right, let's go to Anonymous in Tarpon Springs. Good morning to you there in Tarpon Springs.
9: Hi, Dr. Harvey. I'm interested in kind of pursuing the problem that we have with private insurance companies that keep us from being able to afford, in some cases, functional medicine and holistic medicine doctors.
0: Yes.
9: Do you have any suggestions as to what can we do? I'm not that trusting of our representatives in the government, but can we talk to AARP and tell them, hey, we need to be able to afford to go to the to where we're going to get things that are really going to help us.
0: I think our best bet is to. I think our best bet is to try and get our elected officials to be for us and not for corporations. I think that the AARP has a very good track record of being sold out to United Healthcare. They get $1 billion kickback for selling the disadvantage programs that they sell to unsuspecting Medicare recipients. And so I wouldn't trust them to do anything for you because they're an insurance company.
9: I'm so glad you said that because so we need to get as active with our representatives in government as we are with trying to do our own health things these days. But I think this is what
0: we do. We have to be proactive to get out of government the people that are willing to destroy our health care. We know who they are.
9: Right, exactly. Thank you. And I do want to comment. The things you said earlier about meaningful life, that has so much effect on what we believe and what we do to have even moments in our days that are meaningful and joyful. That can affect our health overall just, you know, dramatically.
0: Truly, internal joy is so much more powerful than evanescent happiness. And I love your input, but I got to run because we are down to the last seconds. And I want to thank you for calling.
9: Thank you.
0: And
9: so
0: I want to thank
9: all
0: the other callers.
9: Okay,
0: Bill.
9: Have a great and wonderful all your days.
0: Thank you, my dear. Have a lovely week. And everyone, I'll talk to you next week for another episode of Ask Me Anything.
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0: 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But first off on today's show, I think we have Miss Kitty Wallace on the phone.
1: Hi, good morning, John.
0: Hey, Kitty, how you doing?
1: I'm well.
0: I bet you're real busy in the garden.
1: Well, we are just finishing, you know, closing down summer and getting ready for fall. So, yeah, we are busy, and we try to stay out of the heat of the day.

0: day, so that keeps us, you know, on either side of the morning or the evening. But and then it rains, so yeah, which we're, you know, very happy about. But still, it gets in the way. You know how that is. Well, I called this morning to share some things about events from the garden, because our community gardens are up and running, you know, doing all the things that they do for summer and getting ready for fall. Some of the things that are happening close to our date right now are the rainwater harvesting workshop, which is an in-person workshop at Hillsborough UF IFAS Extension Office. That'll be this Saturday at 11. And for more information, you can go to the Facebook page for WMNF Sustainable Living Show. I've posted information there. There's also a patio micro-irrigation class coming up the following week at on September the 10th at noon. It's on Zoom. And for that information, I've also posted some information on our radio show page on Facebook. So, but I would just want to mention that the Urban Agriculture Specialist Certification Cohort 4 is getting ready to start in October. And soon the registration and all the information will be up, and we'll be ready to start registering folks for Cohort 4. It'll be every Tuesday evening in October. And we are looking forward to our next group of very excited passionate gardeners to join us. So, John, that's it from the garden.
1: Okay, thank you very much, Kitty Wallace, with the Coalition of Community Gardens here in the Tampa Bay area. Thank you very much, Kitty.
0: Bye-bye.
1: Bye. First off, our guest on the EV program is a teacher at Irwin Technical College here in Tampa. Welcome back, Ziggy Bucks. Great to see you, and great to talk to you. I really had a fun time touring the college before, but tell us a little bit about your school and what you're doing. I got you into something new going on there.
2: Yes, correct. So, we're one of the five technical colleges in Tampa. Or in Hillsborough County, I should say. So we are located on 2010 East Hillsborough Avenue, which is like 5 minutes by car. Mm-hmm. So we're right in the neighborhood here. I've been there, believe it or not, I've been there almost 20 years coming up in November. So I've seen, I've went through a lot of programs at Urban. So I started out in computer-aided drafting about 20 years ago and moved to the solar energy program. I did that for about 13 years. And then I did 1 year in electricity last year, and now I'm, as you mentioned, in a new program, and I'm really excited about it. It's a really fun program, and it kind of mirrors like a cross-section of my life experience. So I'm now in building construction design technology. So in building design construction technology, we cover things like architectural blueprints, reading, and CAD. So, you know, my CAD experience comes into play. We do have a section in that program that covers sustainable design and renewable energy. So that helps me with my photovoltaic experience, helps me a little bit there. And we cover electricity, HVAC, and plumbing. And of course, carpentry and masonry and construction. So I'm working with a partner there. My partner is Kyle Thompson, a really fun guy. We have a lot of content about the program on Instagram. If you were interested in looking it up, it's Urban Tech Construction on Instagram. So there's a lot of fun videos what we're doing there.
1: Cool. Well, thanks so much, Ziggy, and look forward to this program with you. And we also have a returning guest. He's Solar Pat, and he's going to be EV Pat today. Pat Mahoney, founder of, what is it, Zero?
3: Net Zero Energy Consulting.
1: Yeah, okay, great, Pat. And you just kind of got back from a road trip.
3: Yeah. I'm grateful to be here, and for all everybody does for the community. That garden is harder than people think, and I admire you for your efforts, and everybody, Kitty and everything. I pulled a trailer, about 10,000-pound trailer, from Florida to North Carolina, and it was a portable solar electrical trailer. And it was a bulky, big thing, and pulled up there with a diesel, 630 miles, cost me about $550 with current prices. And then on the way home, I brought an electric vehicle, a Silverado electric vehicle, 205 kW, big battery truck. And I pulled it back home, and it was approximately, it was a little bit less, maybe $50 less than the diesel, which is rare, because hard to pull a trailer with a truck. I could go, it has a 440-mile range without a trailer, but I was able to go about 220, 230 miles pulling that 10,000-pound trailer, which is a big achievement. Those electrics are bad about pulling. And I was able to charge very rapidly at a new system out there from Flying J and Pilot. They have a General Motors electric charging system that just rapidly goes in. For example, when I first start charging, it would go in at 731 miles per hour, which is faster than it comes out, right? And I'm looking at this like it's a miracle. And so that was a really good experience, and I'm going to continue to do things like that so that I can show other people how it works and understand it better myself.
1: Thank you, Pat. That's really a cool story. And we have a real very special guest here today. He's with the Consumer Reports, and it's Aubrey Wishengrad. He's a senior automotive engineer there. So are you there, Hari?
4: Hey, guys. It's nice to be here.
1: Yeah, great, great. So how long have you been at Consumer Reports?
4: So I've been with Consumer Reports a little over 2 years. Mm-hmm. I'm involved with a lot of our testing that we do. So we're an independent nonprofit organization. We buy about 50 new cars every year and perform over 50 tests on these cars in our facility in Colchester, Connecticut, which is just outside of Hartford, Connecticut. And what differentiates Consumer Reports from a lot of other car reviewing outlets is we actually buy all of the vehicles that we test at dealerships, just like you or I would. We don't test borrowed press cars. We buy mainstream trims that are more representative of what the average consumer might purchase. And that gives us basically a very independent viewpoint, and we're not held to anything by manufacturers. So some of the EV testing that we do is, of course, range testing. We do all of our dynamic handling, acceleration, braking testing, just like we do with all vehicles. And then we do have some specific tests for charging usability, how easy it is to charge the vehicle, and how easy is it to integrate the app that comes with these vehicles, as well as the route planning features that these EVs include. So I highly suggest that listeners out there check out our podcast. It's called Talking Cars. It is available on YouTube, Spotify, and Apple Podcasts. And of course, you can always visit cr.org and view some of our content.
1: So how do you test these cars? And being in Connecticut, I guess you test them at different times of the years?
4: Yeah, so that's a good question. For our EV range testing, we test between 70 and 90 degrees Fahrenheit. So that basically keeps the testing to the summer months. So generally between May, June, and maybe late September, October, we're running all of our EV range testing. Our other testing takes place year-round, but for the range testing specifically, we do maintain a set temperature window in order to keep the results consistent.
1: Mm-hmm. Well, I guess the temperature is kind of an important part of that, isn't it, Ziggy?
2: Yeah, I guess cold temperature is not very friendly with battery storage.
3: Yeah, it shrinks the tank, basically. Mm-hmm. It shrinks the fuel source.
1: Yeah. When you test these cars, I mean, you buy them, they're all brand new from the dealerships, and you test them, and then will you sell them when you're done?
4: Yeah, so every vehicle that we purchase goes through a 2,000-mile break-in period where, you know, testers like myself will use these vehicles, take them home, use them for our everyday lives. And then after that 2,000-mile break-in period, we will do all of our official instrumented testing. And that generally takes a month or two. And once we're through with that, we keep the vehicles for up to 2 years sometimes. Depending on the vehicle, it might accumulate maybe 20,000 miles. and then it does get sold. They do offer to sell it to employees, and those that don't sell to employees are sold to auction.
1: Cool. And you also review, like, used cars and used EVs. And this is basically, you're connected with, you know, your customers, or these members of that are volunteers with Consumer Reports?
4: That's right. So we, in addition to the tests that we do, which is part of our road test score that we publish on every new vehicle, we collect reliability and owner satisfaction data from over 500,000 Consumer Reports members every year. And that helps to build a clearer picture of the overall score for each vehicle. And that takes into account more than just how does the vehicle perform when it's new, but how reliable is it likely to be over time, and how satisfied are consumers with their vehicle.
1: Mm-hmm. You know, we were kind of talking before the show that, you know, EVs kind of, you know, like they were real popular for a while. And actually, 2 years ago or so, with low fuel prices, that they became less popular. And I, you know, I just kind of wonder now, what is the deal? It seems like with the high gas prices, they should be kind of selling good again. What are your thoughts about that? Is it still trendy, or is it something that's really kind of catching on, and there is going to be a big change here, and eventually we're all going to kind of move to electric cars, we think?
4: Yeah, it's interesting. There was this big explosion of EVs, like you said, a few years ago. And then a big part of what changed is they eliminated that federal tax credit, right? So once that $7,500 federal tax credit went away, a lot of people just didn't see the, you know, necessarily the savings potential, even though EVs very much do have the potential to save energy costs. And in addition to saving energy costs, of course, you're creating less pollution over the life cycle of the vehicle than a traditional gas vehicle would.
1: So what do you think is the biggest impediment to people buying an EV? Would it be range anxiety? Or I know in the past, I own a Leaf. I know all about range anxiety. But what do you think? And we hear a lot about flooding, you know, like during the flood, you got this electric vehicle in the flood. You never think, well, you got a gasoline vehicle, you're going to have pollution too. But what is kind of people, their thoughts on that? Why they're reluctant maybe to buy an EV? It just seems like a no-brainer to me. You save money, you save the environment. It seems like that would be the trend to invest in an electric vehicle.
4: Yeah, absolutely. I think range anxiety remains one of the bigger issues. But another issue is people just don't have a good understanding of how to charge an EV. And I'm not sure people are that willing to learn about it at this point. But I'm hoping that changes over time. You know, certainly it helps to just educate the consumer and explain to them that, you know, if you purchase one of these EVs and you put a charger in your garage, you're not going to be using public charging very frequently, really only on a road trip. And that makes them almost easier to use than a gas vehicle, because you can't put a gas station in your home garage. And if you could, that's something that I would certainly be interested in.
1: We kind of were talking, you know, that's another thing is sustainability, is buying local, and like, well, it could be more local than your garage. Mm-hmm. And of course, yeah. We got a couple of guys here that are really into solar, and they charge yours. You have a system, and
2: So I do have a Chevrolet Bolt at home, and we're driving an ID4. They're both charging from one and the same charger. And I would say most of my energy for charging probably comes from the solar panels. So, and it's like Avery already said, it's very convenient. I mean, I come home, in my driveway, I plug it in, it takes about 7 seconds or something, and it makes bip, and then gives me a little green light, and then I walk off, and car's full a couple hours later.
1: Yeah, you mainly charge at night.
2: Well, yeah, when I come home, but during the day as well. So we have two electric cars, so one car is always like kind of on the charger.
1: And of course, Pat, you got a couple of electric trucks.
3: I got the Lightning and the Silverado, and I've owned, as a matter of fact, the ID4 he's got, his son got it from me. I've had many electric cars in the history of the thing, going back to Jimmy Carter. That little cheese wedge thing was like a giant golf cart. I was going to go get groceries with it, and it was a bad idea. But I learned, you know, and so yeah, I've had a lot. I haven't purchased electricity since 2012, and I drive for free. It saves approximately $600 to $1,100 per year, and so it's been real good for me. And I recommend it highly.
2: May I add something? Well, most people may not get the proportions, but of my solar panels, I did calculations on my daily commute, and I drive about 1,000 miles per month, and about 6 of my solar panels take care of my commute.
1: Oh, wow. Cool.
2: It gives you a good proportion, relativity.
1: And that's Ziggy Brox. He's here talking about EV vehicles with Pat Mahoney. And we got Aubrey, golly, I lost his name here, Wishkinal. And we're talking about EVs. And you can join the conversation. The number here is 813-239-9663, or you can text us at, I had it right in front of me and I moved it, 433-0885, 813-433-0885, or you can message us at dj@wmnf.org. So maybe let's talk about electricity and how it's, you know, compared to gasoline, and how is it, what is a kilowatt? What is a kilowatt hour? You want to take that, Ziggy?
2: Yeah, I can give you like a relationship. So I drive the Chevy Bolt. It has a 66 kilowatt hour battery, and most people don't really know what to do with that number. So, but in physics, you know, energy is convertible to other units. So if we compare kilowatt hours to gasoline, then a gallon of gasoline is about the equivalent of about 33.7 kilowatt hours. So looking at my 66 kilowatt hour battery, it's about the equivalent of 2 gallons of gas. So under my vehicle, there's about 2 gallons of gas equivalent. So with those 2 gallons of gas, I do drive about 300 miles. So that gives you about 150 miles per gallon.
3: Magic.
1: Yeah.
2: So, yeah, and that's factual. It's not made up.
1: And do you drive, you know, like, can you drive 100 miles an hour and do that?
2: No. Okay, so I get my 300-mile range out of 66 kilowatt hours because I'm commuting. I'm going about, like, 50 miles an hour on state roads. So,
1: And Harry, Consumer Reports, I guess they test them at a certain speed, all cars, as far as performance?
4: Right, so for our EV range testing, we drive at 70 miles per hour on public highways. We feel that gives a pretty good real-world range result for somebody that might be road tripping in their EV. But certainly, you know, driving at 50 miles per hour is going to increase your efficiency significantly. And so the results that we get could absolutely be exceeded if you're driving slower than 70 miles per hour.
1: And how do they relate to what is on the sticker of the car when you buy it?
4: That's a good question. It depends on the vehicle. So we see some vehicles, such as models from BMW, Mercedes-Benz, that will almost always exceed the EPA range rating. We see models that come very close, like the Tesla Model 3, Model Y. They both returned results that are right around their EPA rating, somewhere in the 330-mile range. And then there's some vehicles that don't quite match expectations. So the Rivian R1S, for example, its window sticker has a range of 410 miles. And, you know, it's one of the specifications that really draws people in towards Rivians and some of these other higher range EVs. But in our testing, the R1S only did 358 miles. So it fell over 50 miles short of its EPA rating. And likewise, the Lucid Air and the Lucid Gravity, both EVs that are known for very high range, both of those fell short between 25 and 45 miles short of their EPA rating. So it varies based on vehicle. And that's why, again, I would encourage people to take a look at our website. A lot of the EV range information is free. You don't have to become a member in order to see it. So there's a lot of interesting results.
1: And like I was saying about the used cars, and there's a lot in your magazines and on publications about the electric vehicles, new and used. And those two models you talked about that didn't quite do what they said they were doing, those are newer car makers into the business, right? I mean, I've never heard of those before.
4: That's right. Yeah, so the Rivians and the Lucids, those are both relatively new startup EV manufacturers. It's interesting that some of the more established EV manufacturers, like Tesla, for example, have kind of figured out how to make their vehicles perform to match the window sticker, where some of these other EV manufacturers that are newer, seems like they may still be trying to entice people in with maybe a window sticker that's blown a little bit out of proportion.
1: Mm-hmm. And you're listening to a show about electric vehicles. You have a comment or a question, you can call 813-239-9663 or text us at 813-433-0885 and maybe put your name on there and we'll thank you. And or you can message us at dj@wmnf.org. And we got a really nice phone answerer out there today.
5: Preston.
1: And Preston. He'll be glad to talk to you. Let's see, you know, I kind of wonder about batteries. People always kind of, you know, like we're used to these lead acid batteries that are in our gasoline cars, and they really don't last that long. How are these, I know that most of them are warrantied. Of course, you know, we have a Bolt that had a warranty on the battery, but how long do you can expect a lithium battery to last?
3: They're designed for 15 years at the current design criteria. That's what they hope, and they'll go longer than that.
2: Mm-hmm. I think my Bolt is warranted for 100,000 mile or 8 years.
3: That's the normal.
2: That's the warranty. But it's on the battery and the drivetrain. Yeah.
1: I guess Consumer Reports wouldn't be able to, you know, is there any way that you could test a warranty on those batteries?
4: No, that's interesting. It's not something that we look at, but we do have a lot of data from used EVs, and the data that we have sort of backs that up, that the batteries have a really long lifespan, and it's really not something that people that are considering switching to an EV should be concerned about. You know, unlike your cell phone that may require replacement every 3 to 5 years, these batteries in the EVs are built much more robustly to pretty high standards and can be expected to last at least 10 to 15 years.
1: Mm-hmm. And I know in the past, lead acid batteries were really, really recyclable. I think they were, we've had recycling shows on and they talk about them as being one of the most recycled products in the United States. I guess it's kind of new to it, but what about recycling on these batteries? Do we have a lot of information on that?
3: I've researched it pretty extensively. There's a company called Redwood Industries. It's not a public company yet, but they recycle 99.6 or something percent of the battery. It's completely recyclable, and there's a lot of ignorance and propaganda about that. But it's my understanding, and this, I don't know how true this is, that when they do that, they can make three batteries out of one. because they're advancing so rapidly. Now that the defense industry is involved with it for drones, it should accelerate even more quickly. So, that most people know about the cell phone thing, killing batteries, because we abuse those batteries. We charge them all the way up and we drain them all the way down, and that's the worst thing you can do for a lithium-ion battery. It expands and contracts it and breaks it down physically. So you typically don't do that with a giant battery in a car, but you could if you wanted to. But so if you can not beat it up, it'll last a long time.
1: Mm-hmm. Yeah. Cool. And about Consumer Reports, the environmental impact of the car, do you look at, you know, like, is a car more recyclable? I mean, as far as, you know, scrapping it, do you ever look at that kind of data?
4: So that's a great question. It's not something that we currently focus on, but absolutely something that we are interested in looking at more in the future, especially as these electric vehicles sort of proliferate the market even more.
1: Mm-hmm. How about insurance? I think we pay a little bit more for our insurance for our electric car over a gasoline car.
2: I personally didn't notice any difference.
1: Really?
2: So,
1: really?
2: No.
3: It's not that bad yet, but it might get worse. I don't know.
1: That it would go more, be more expensive to insure an electric car than...
3: Yeah, there's been some recent discussions. If you factor in the road tax that we pay 50 cents a gallon for gasoline, they talk about making a road tax for electric vehicles because they are heavier. And you got it. If you buy one, keep in mind, it weighs a lot more than your car, and it's the same rubber hitting the road. So heavier weight's going to wear out rubber. You got to be easy on the tires, go slow around corners, especially if it's a truck. Like my truck weighs 10,000 pounds, and an average pickup weighs less than 7, I think. So it's heavier, you know. So you got to use your head and try to be conservative with how fast you go, because your tendency is to haul ass and go fast around corners, and that destroys the tires and makes it more expensive to operate. But you know, we shouldn't be paying the 50 cents a gallon tax, but we are. Okay. I don't want to get into the details of that, but they're cheaper and better. Stop imagining there's something that's real other than that.
2: Mm-hmm. Yeah. I just want to add to it. I'm still on my first set of tires, though. And I have 45,000 miles on it, and I think I probably have another 10,000 or 15,000 left.
1: Wait, so you're one of those hyper drivers.
3: Well, no, he's extremely efficient, and yeah. I'm the opposite. I got big, heavy cars that use a lot of energy, and we're opposites, man.
2: For those who know something about miles per kilowatt hour, my display right now says lifetime average is 4.9 miles per kilowatt hour. So mm-hmm. I compare that to Pat's Silverado EV. Yeah. So I don't know.
3: 1.7.
2: 1.7. 4.9.
3: Well, it's heavier and bigger, but it does more. You know,
2: but I do a lot of commuting, state road travel, 50 miles an hour.
1: Does Consumer Reports look at those numbers?
4: Yeah, absolutely. We track efficiency when we do our range testing, and I got to say, 4.9. That's a very impressive number. In our 70 mile an hour highway range testing, I think some of the most efficient vehicles, like some of the Teslas, we do see in the fours. But a lifetime average of 4.9 is quite good.
2: Yeah, I agree. So, and if I go on the interstate and I go 70 miles an hour, it drops 20-30% or something. It goes quick, yeah. But my travel is mostly 50-55 miles an hour state road.
3: Mm-hmm. Yeah.
1: My little Nissan Leaf is 4.4.
3: Is it? That's pretty good.
1: Well, you know, we drive it pretty slow because it does have a super, you know, it says 70 miles, but you go on the interstate and maybe 7 miles. You'll be real careful about the speed of the
3: car. My Silverado will go 440 on the interstate, but if you go back roads 25 miles an hour, if you did that, you could go over 1,025 miles.
1: Dang.
3: So it's that big a difference.
2: Mm-hmm. Yeah.
1: And so we need to charge these at home, and there's different kinds of charging mechanisms on home charging?
3: Absolutely, yeah. Well, 110 volt, 240 volt, and direct current DC power conversion. And so home charging is a wonderful thing, and don't be tempted to believe some of the things you hear, that you have to change out your electric service and all that, is pure propaganda. And I want to say something about it. Just fight it. It's easy to do. If you got a dryer in your home, you can charge your electric car, and there's options to plug it right into your meter. You don't have to wire anything. So the advancement of the technology is very rapid in the world and slow in the United States. And this radio station and this opportunity will help us accelerate the adoption of it. If you look at the world as it is, China listened to Jimmy Carter and the United States listened to Ronald Reagan, and China beat us to the punch when it comes to energy efficiency and transportation technology, and we need to get up to speed.
1: So you got two, but the charger is a DC charger, like you go to racetrack and Flying J and those kind of things. Yeah. And I was wondering, does Consumer Reports, I don't know, there's so many different brands of chargers, you know, that you plug in the wall. Do you guys kind of rate those things too?
4: Not something that we've looked at specifically. We do have a couple different brands of chargers at our track, at our facility, that we use on a daily basis. So I think we have a bunch of Grizzly chargers and we have a bunch of ChargePoint chargers. To your guys' point, installing a home charger is not as big of a deal as a lot of people think it is. Even on a 40 amp circuit, which is, you know, a similar 240 volt circuit as your clothes dryer is using, you're going to be able to put about 9.6 kilowatts into your vehicle. And for most EVs, that's going to have them fully charged overnight. There are some EVs that have a faster onboard charger. But then you will have to install some bigger, higher current circuitry into your home in order to handle that. But it's not always necessary.
1: Okay, thank you. That was the spokesman with Consumer Reports, and you're listening to a show about electric vehicles. The number here is 813-239-9663, or you can text us at 813-433-0885, or send us a message at dj@WMNF.org. And I think we have a caller on the line. Dave, you there?
6: Yes, I am.
1: Great. Great to hear from you. You got a comment or a question?
6: Oh, a comment.
1: Sure.
6: Okay, this is kind of my personal experience. I worked in the automotive industry. I worked at a GM dealership since 83, and I've seen the technology change over all this time. One of the things is we need to get away from fossil fuels because we have this carbon problem in our atmosphere that's causing climate change. So the electric vehicles are an evolution of it's the way we need to go. We need to really go after electric vehicles. Now, as far as GM goes, what I've seen is like when they go to train us or tell us about products, they don't talk about the Chevy Volt and its, economy. They talk about the Hummer or the Silverado and how fast they go from 0 to 60. And that's what they push to the public is, the power, that old horsepower thing about American muscle cars, But if they only change to talking about fuel economy, and that's where China comes in, and that's why American companies are worried about them, because they are making the vehicles, for smaller vehicles, very efficient for average people to afford. So, capitalism is against our own best interest in this case.
1: Mm-hmm. So you work at a dealership here in the Tampa Bay area?
6: Yes.
1: Okay, cool. And I guess they have, how many models? They have Equinox and the truck, but I guess it's the Bolt still. Are they still selling Bolts?
6: I don't know. I was in Buick and GMC.
1: Okay.
6: So, mm-hmm. We got the Hummer and Silverados to deal with. But also, Cadillac went to that. They're... And they make it a high-end vehicle. The Cadillac Lyriq is a high-end electric vehicle.
1: Cool. Well, thanks so much, Dave. Anything else you'd like to say?
6: No, I just, that's what we need to do is talk about electric vehicles, and the technology is only going to improve, and it's going to help us get away from carbon.
1: Yeah, I think we all completely agree about that. You know, we've been warned about this for years and years and years and years, you know, that we need to get away from fossil fuel. And it just seems like that, we have this love for muscle cars, and you go down the interstate and you see all these cars with dual exhaust and all that, and you're thinking, well, gee whiz, you know, of course, just about every electric car's faster than any gasoline car, really, off the line.
6: That's true.
1: Yeah.
3: I have a question for the Consumer Reports fellow. What I'm curious, what do you advocate? Which car line and design do you advocate? I advocate the General Motors products, 2024 and newer, and I'm curious, what's your thoughts on that recommendation?
4: So we don't advocate for any specific
1: brands.
6: Thank you,
4: Dave. Okay. Yeah, thank you, Dave. We don't advocate for any specific brands or models. We simply rate every model from every brand, the same way, so that we treat every model fairly. I will say that we have tested all of the recent GM EVs, even the Cadillacs. We had a Silverado. We had borrowed even one of the Escalade IQs. And, to Dave's point, these huge, heavy EVs are not very efficient. And so they get you that big range by putting a giant battery on there.
3: But do you factor in the fact that you can run your house off of it and it's a portable power source in your calculations of advocating it? Or is that something separate?
4: That's we treat that separately. It's something that we do talk about in our reviews and in our write-ups. But it's not factored into the scoring of the vehicle.
3: That's the main reason I advocate it.
4: Interesting.
1: Good, Pat. Well, tell us why.
3: Because you can power your house for a month and a half without the grid being on. And if you electrically engineered it properly with a solar system, you could live in it for 15 to 20 years without an external power source. I'll let Emerson argue for me. Discontent is born of the want for self-reliance.
1: Well, you have to put power into the truck, right?
3: Solar panels are what I use, yes.
2: Well, I mean, Pat's Silverado is on the extreme. He has 202 or 205 kilowatt-hour storage. Yeah. Let's say the average house uses maybe 40 kilowatt-hours a day, so...
3: Mm-hmm. I paid $42,000 for the truck, and the battery's worth $65,000. It was a good investment, but people don't understand that.
1: Mm-hmm. Well, we're still thinking about different things.
2: Yeah. I have to add some information to it. So
1: sure.
2: You can't just plug you could plug in your house with a 30-amp receptacle on the trunk bed with the Silverado or with the Ford F-150 Lightning. Mm-hmm. However, if you want to integrate it correctly, I think you have
3: the Ford interconnection system. Yeah, it lets you run your house off the Ford truck. And if you can hook solar panels to that and run it, the system that General Motors designed just costs about $6,500 for the same thing. So I'll put that on my second meter on my barn. I have two meters, so the Chevrolet will run my barn meter and the Ford will run my house meter, and I'll be off grid at the current status once I put that in. It's a little complicated, but it can be done.
1: But most of our solar systems are grid tied, so you'd have to have a different inverter?
3: Yeah, they sell all the equipment sold for this purpose is bi-directional. It'll both feed off the grid or feed back onto the grid.
2: Yes.
1: And, you know, we were talking about these, this power backup. Is there any other companies besides Ford and Chevrolet that are kind of working on these things?
3: Yes, there's about four or five companies. They work with various manufacturers of cars, so it's It's not good. It's a little complicated. You have to have a specific car. It's a company called Quasar. They make one, and there's some different companies. But it's vehicle to grid is something that is an evolution and will continue. And it's what you want to focus on in your mind when you're trying to motivate yourself to do it.
2: Yeah, I looked up a few brands that actually support vehicle to home. It's Ford, GMC, Chevy, Kia, the Tesla Cybertruck, Volvo, Nissan, and Polestar are currently having vehicles that do support vehicle to home.
3: And they all have various volumes of electricity that can be exported. So there's trade-offs for all of them. GM nailed it, in my opinion, for now.
1: And it just... You know, I don't know. I don't think there's much maintenance, but Aubrey, is there a lot of maintenance issues with EVs?
4: No. So in general, EVs require a lot less maintenance than gas or hybrid vehicles, simply because there's less moving parts, a lot less moving parts to be exact. And to Pat's point, you know, tires are probably going to be your biggest maintenance item with an EV, just because the vehicles do weigh more and tend to have more power, and that tends to chew through tires a little bit quicker. Other than that, you know, you're not going to have any oil changes with an EV. You're not going to have any tune-ups per se, but you're still going to have some, you know, you still have a cabin air filter. You still have an air filter for the vehicle's cooling system. But in general, maintenance costs are going to be lower than in a gasoline vehicle.
3: There's 11 moving parts in an electrical drivetrain, and there's 2,500 in an internal combustion engine.
1: That's a fact. Okay, we got another caller here. Maria, are you on the line?
7: Hi. Yes, I am. How are you guys doing today?
1: Real good, real good.
7: I really appreciate you bringing up the fact that it can power a house, because, you know, if you're going to get a generator put in on your property, especially in Florida and places like Texas who go without electricity during storms, it is an amazing feature, and one that needs to be pushed all the time. But my question is, what is your opinion on the Rivian? And also, do you think that the new, I know that some of these companies are trying to work where they can only fix your vehicle. Is that also the same with the electric vehicles, if you know what I'm talking about? They're trying to, go ahead, that's okay.
1: Yeah, you want to answer that, Avery?
4: Yeah, so I got to be honest, I'm not so sure on the kind of right to repair aspect that you're getting at, where you can take your vehicle to a different repair facility. I do know that with Rivian, with Tesla, Lucid, some of these more EV-exclusive companies, you are currently required to take the vehicles to those dealerships or those service centers in order to have them worked on. But as far as the Rivians, they're nice vehicles. And what's interesting is that we find in our surveys that they have very high levels of owner satisfaction, higher than many other vehicles, EV or not EV. And that's interesting because it shows that people that are embracing these up-and-coming, you know, new EV companies are really enjoying the products and seeing the benefits that they provide. Another interesting finding from our surveys is that Rivians tend to be less reliable than other EVs. But despite that, people still enjoy using them and owning them. And, you know, as far as performance, I mean, there's no arguing there that the handling is fantastic for large vehicles. The range is quite impressive. Acceleration, of course, is thrilling. And the technology on board is impressive as well.
3: Their batteries are waterproof very well. I've heard of a guy that his car got washed about 200 yards through a river down underneath a pile of mud. He went down there, got the door open, and drove it home. It never flooded. Wow.
1: Yeah. Well, thank you very much for that comment, Marie.
7: All right. Well, I appreciate it, guys. You have a great day.
1: Thank you. And I think we have another call. I'm sorry. Go ahead.
2: No, I'm good.
1: Okay. I think we have another call here. Charles? Charles, you on the line?
8: Yes. Yes, I am. Thank you.
1: You're welcome.
8: I've got a little bit of segue from Marie's question about right to repair. I'm asking how the panel or your guests think the slate will be received, because it's very much open source and meant to be affordable and very DIYable.
3: The slate. He had a question about the slate for the Consumer Reports.
8: I follow the industry, and there's a lot of back and forth about whether or not Americans are going to want an affordable vehicle like that without all the bells and whistles. I'm curious, what insiders like you all think.
3: I think it's a good technology, and I would buy one, but I got too many electric vehicles right now.
8: But American consumer, do we see demand for this or not?
3: I know one person that's buying it, but he's got a lot of money and buys stuff all the time. But I haven't seen them. They're not popular. It's Tesla spelled in another way. Did you know that?
8: Yeah, but they're not being released yet. They're supposed to be released in December.
3: Understood. We're looking at the REV also from Dodge. They have a hybrid coming out that's pretty cool.
8: Well, hybrids are little more than a mechanism to keep the heroin needle of fossil fuel addiction in our arm, with the exception of EREVs for high demands like towing. They will be with us for a while, but, hybrids were a meaningful transition technology 25 years ago. Again, now they're just a stalling tactic.
3: Well said. I love you already.
1: Well,
8: we met, actually, but I won't get into that. It's been 20 years.
1: Desi and I were talking about this yesterday about if you're a long range driver, that maybe the EV isn't the best thing for you. Say, like, if you're driving, 500-600 miles a day, a salesman or whatever.
2: I agree with, we have to be honest about it. At this point, what's commercially available in battery technology, if you had to travel state to state or it's $500, $600 a day or something, you should probably rather get a hybrid than an electric vehicle.
8: As someone who's in sales, I can push 200 miles a day, and my 25 Blazer EV handles that just fine. But yeah, if I were stretching out, 250, 300 miles a day, that's going to start getting logistically challenging.
2: Vehicle is good for about 300, conveniently 300 miles a day, 400 maybe if I have 45 minutes to charge. So
1: okay. Charles, thanks so much for that comment. Very important. And we got another caller on the line. Basil, you there?
9: Yes, I am here.
1: Great to hear from you. You got a question?
9: Well, not exactly. I've been working for many, many years in the automotive repair industry for independent shops. And I just wanted to comment that, a lot of shops are not really equipped to deal with some of the technology, particularly the power side for the motors, because they're very high voltage. They're like anywhere from 400 to 800 volts. I certainly don't want to touch that. But they do need other maintenance, such as brakes, shock absorbers or struts. Suspension components will wear out. And we had replaced the battery in a Tesla, and it's rather large and very heavy. It's quite a job, I must say. And so they do need some maintenance. I'm concerned about their air conditioning systems because they have an electric propelled compressor for the AC unit. And that's a little tough. And that's, sometimes those things need to be serviced. So otherwise, I kind of like the idea of EVs, but I wish they would standardize batteries and certain things between the manufacturers and have a better infrastructure for doing quick charges and that sort of thing. But right now, I'm sticking with my old Subaru because it's really reliable, it's fun to drive, and it actually has a throttle cable.
3: They're rolling computers, I get it, but the fixes are easier than people think sometimes. You just shut it off and turn it back on, and sometimes it fixes things that seem complex.
2: I had my car serviced at Chevrolet, and Brandon wouldn't take it, so I had to drive to West Tampa. So because they wouldn't want to work on it, and there was nothing to work on. It was just service.
9: Yeah. And cars, you know, today are highly computerized, and there's sometimes electronic issues. They're not the easiest things to fix. As a matter of fact, Frankie Mopar on the 60 show on Saturday, he was asking me about an electronic problem on his vehicle, and I'd like to help him, but I don't know if I'll be able to help him with that.
2: And
9: so, but thanks for your time. And I hope this was informative, and you all have a good day.
3: Thank you.
1: And it really was. Thank you so much, Basil, for that.
9: Thank you.
1: We're down to the last couple of minutes of the program. Maybe, Albert, you could talk a little bit about Consumer Reports and, how they can become a member of that nonprofit.
4: Absolutely. Yeah, so you can visit our website. It's cr.org. Again, we are an independent nonprofit. We buy all of the vehicles that we test. We test about 50 vehicles a year in our track here in Colchester, Connecticut. And unlike other automotive review outlets, we do not test borrowed press cars. We buy mainstream trims of the vehicles that we test. And this gives us the independence to be impartial and provide the consumer with the best information and help them to make the most informed decision on the next vehicle.
1: Well, go ahead. Yeah. I'm sorry.
4: No, I was just going to say we also have a podcast that's free. It's called Talking Cars. It's available on YouTube, on Spotify, Apple Podcasts, and other outlets as well.
1: Well, thank you so much for joining the show. What an honor to have somebody from Consumer Reports on the Sustainable Living Show. I'm always mentioning it because it's so important to make that right decision when you're purchasing stuff. And that was Avery Wishenoff. Appreciate you being there. Also, tell us how can they find out about Irwin Tech?
2: Oh, you can go to www.irwin.edu.
1: Cool.
2: Find us there.
1: And Pat, any last little comments?
3: Yeah, there's a technology that emerged from the weeds of the rednecks, so to speak, called EverDrive, and it allows you to charge the car while you're driving it. It's very innovative, and it was done by just people, wanting to extend the technology. And I'd appreciate it, Abby, if you guys could study that and put something about it in your consumer reports, even though it's just one manufacturer right now.
4: I think so. We'll definitely take a look at that.
3: Okay.
1: Thank you. All right. Well, thank you all. Thank you, Bill, for running the board and everything. Annie's going to be back next week, and she's going to have a show with Gonzalez Gardens, and it's going to be about rare plants, edible forests, and environmental concerns. We look forward to that. Mabili's over there. He's ready to take over here in a couple of seconds. Thank you very much. 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

0: another thing when those private data points point in opposite directions. The indicators of choice for us today are both what are called purchasing managers' indexes. They track manufacturing, new orders, and factory production levels, prices for materials and for finished goods. They're usually pretty good leading indicators telling us where the economy and its factories are headed. But the PMI from the Institute for Supply Management shows an eighth straight month of mild contraction, while the S&P Global PMI shows a third consecutive month of mild improvement. We asked Marketplace's Mitchell Hartman to spend his day trying to make sense of it all.
1: Manufacturing is up, manufacturing is down, and there's no government data to help settle the question. Looking at it all together, Ned Hill at the Ohio Manufacturing Institute sums it up.
2: You know, if you'd see me, I'd be shrugging my shoulders going, meh, nothing's really growing. There's lots of uncertainty. This tariff thing keeps on shifting.
1: For industrial analyst Jonathan Secreta at CFRA Research, when two reports that survey corporate purchasing managers come up with opposite conclusions, he goes and finds other economic sources. Regional Fed banks have been reporting modest improvement in manufacturing, plus in corporate earnings reports.
3: The third quarter for a lot of industrial manufacturers, Caterpillar, Deere & Co., some modest growth there in orders.
1: All that argues the more positive report from S&P Global hits closer to the mark. Except S&P Global's own economist, Chris Williamson, says his survey isn't very positive looking into the future.
4: Companies have grown increasingly gloomy about the outlook.
1: He says companies ramped up production to try and get ahead of rising tariff costs on raw materials and components. Now, inventory's piling up in their warehouses. Overall, says Thomas Ryan at Capital Economics, the U.S. manufacturing sector has survived tariffs.
5: It's not been unscathed. Definitely had a hit to manufacturers' order books and push-up costs. They've not led to a complete destruction of the factory sector that some economists might have feared.
1: But remember, President Donald Trump has insisted tariffs on imported goods will strengthen U.S. manufacturers, giving them a competitive advantage. Again, Jonathan Secreta at CFRA Research.
3: If the idea is these tariffs are bringing back our manufacturing base, then it has not happened yet. It's quite the opposite.
1: He says since Trump's tariffs were announced last spring, spending by U.S. manufacturers to build new factories has actually declined. I'm Mitchell Hartman for Marketplace.
0: Wall Street to start November, mixed, but without much enthusiasm either way. We will have the details when we do the numbers.

0: 42 million people getting partial payment of their federal food benefits while the government is shut down. How's that going to work, do you suppose? Marketplace's Samantha Fields updates the SNAP story.
1: Millions of people around the country were supposed to get their November SNAP benefits in the last few days and haven't, and it's been unclear whether they would get them this month at all. Now, we know they will get something, but it's still unclear when and how much.
2: I would anticipate that individuals are going to receive something like 50% of the amount that they normally get.
1: Jimmy Chen is CEO of Propel, which has an app that lets people manage government benefits, including SNAP. He says the pot of emergency funds USDA will use to pay out partial benefits this month is about $4.6 billion, a little more than half of what it would take to pay out full benefits.
2: It still remains to be seen exactly how this will get rolled out with states and how states will handle the payments.
1: Chen says the federal government should release the funding in the next couple of days, but states will then have to calculate how much every recipient will get. And according to USDA, that could take time, anywhere from a few weeks to a few months.
3: I think that that is people being incredibly cautious and not wanting to overly excite, particularly families in need.
1: Anna Siever is with Conduent, a company that works with 16 states to deliver SNAP benefits. She says the process is cumbersome.
3: The funds have to flow from the feds, the states have to give us the names, but most of the processors of SNAP also went through events such as disaster SNAP or COVID SNAP, where we had to be incredibly flexible and move on a dime.
1: And she's optimistic it will be possible.

0: able to get benefits out quickly. Still, Stacy Dean at the Global Food Institute at George Washington University says this is just a temporary fix.
1: The contingency funds that USDA have available will run out in November, and so that creates just another serious concern for December.
0: If the shutdown continues. I'm Samantha Fields for Marketplace.

0: Rare earth elements. So much in the news of late are not, in fact, all that rare. They're just not found in easy-to-extract concentrations, so actually getting them is hard and it's expensive. China has an all but stranglehold on rare earths, a market power it had chosen to exercise in response to President Trump's tariffs until the two sides put the trade war on pause last week. But truth notwithstanding, the United States is still in a global competition for these elements, elements that find their way into everything from MRIs to intercontinental missiles. Marketplace's Sabri Benishore looked at how that competition's going.
1: Back in April, China started to restrict how seven rare earth elements and magnets made from them were exported. Manufacturers freaked out.
2: Ford had to stop manufacturing its Explorer model in Chicago. Suzuki had to stop manufacturing the Swift model.
1: Gracelyn Baskerin is director of critical mineral security at the Center for Strategic and International Studies. Chinese exporters had to apply for licenses and prove to the Chinese government they weren't supplying foreign militaries or even suppliers of suppliers of suppliers to those militaries. The application backlog snarled the global supply chain for months. And then, in October, the restrictions were expanded to include more exotic rare earths.
2: It would have crippled access to rare earths and permanent magnets for our defense sector.
1: Yttrium is used to coat jet engine parts so they don't melt. Dysprosium and terbium are in the magnets that guide hypersonic missiles.
2: This year made us realize how vulnerable we are, not just for our national security, but also for the sustainability of key industries.
1: The one-year pause on some but not all of China's restrictions is giving the U.S. a little more time to build its own rare earth supply chain. China has made that difficult, too.
3: They've had the monopoly in this space for a really long time.
1: Neha Mukherjee is research manager for rare earths at Benchmark Mineral Intelligence. China controls more than 90% of the refining of rare earths. Mukherjee says it has used its monopoly power, low-cost production, and subsidies to hold down prices.
3: Any new producer that is trying to come online is not being able to make any money.
1: The U.S. government has gone to extraordinary lengths to get around this.
4: We are restoring the full supply chain end to end.
1: Matt Slosher is chief communications officer for MP Materials, which owns the Mountain Pass mine in California, about an hour south of Vegas. It is the second biggest rare earths mine in the world, and 2 years ago, it started refining rare earths too. In July, the Pentagon announced it was becoming the largest shareholder, investing $400 million. It also guaranteed a minimum price for certain refined rare earths.
4: That enables us to earn a fair return and enables us to continue to have reinvestment economics.
1: As China has bent market forces, the U.S. is learning to do the same. The Pentagon promised that if MP Materials built an additional large rare earth magnet factory, it would buy 100% of the magnets that came out of it for 10 years. That factory is now being built in Texas.
4: We're going to be scaling up to 10,000 tons of production, which is more than we import.
1: That is on top of the rare earth magnets being produced by another U.S. company, Noveon.
5: The U.S. is well on track to being self-sufficient for magnet production by 2030.
1: Ryan Castillo is managing director at Adamas Intelligence.
5: The major bottleneck today that the industry is facing is with respect to the so-called heavy rare earth elements.
1: These are the more exotic ones that are harder to find and harder to refine. They go into laser crystals and supermagnets that can still work while hot. Mountain Pass mines them. So does uranium mining company Energy Fuels, which has also started to refine heavy rare earths in a pilot project this year. Still, a full rare earth supply chain that meets all of the U.S.'s needs with no missing links may be decades away, says Benchmark Minerals' Neha Mukherjee.
3: The capacity that is coming online is not enough. There needs to be more investment.
1: Time is of the essence, says Adamas Intelligence Ryan Castillo, because the reason for China's restrictions on the market in the first place are not just about competition in defense.
5: It's also about undermining and slowing the progress of key industries with which China is competing with the rest of the world for EVs, for robotics.
1: China, he says, is using its rare earth muscle to buy time. Time to develop an insurmountable lead in the industries of tomorrow. In New York, I'm Sabri Benishore for Marketplace.

0: If you could buy your childhood home to live in again, would you? Nostalgia is a powerful thing, right? Because last year, Zillow did a survey that showed 44% of Americans would, in fact, buy their childhood home, assuming cost wasn't an issue. But what if we replace childhood home in that survey with previous home? Here's today's installment of our series, Adventures in Housing.
1: My name is Meg Tipton, and I live in Alexander, North Carolina, for the second time. 4 years ago, I sold my ramshackle dream house and was able to buy it back all fixed up and shiny and beautiful. When I first saw it, I immediately fell in love with the place. It just felt enchanted to me. It's tucked out in the country. It has a beautiful little creek. It's surrounded by pasture land. But I brought my mom out to see it with me. And there was a retaining wall in the back that was falling apart. There were carpets all over the floor with, like, stains on them. The roof had a rock holding down a part of it that I called Rocky the Roof Patch. It was absolutely terrifying. My mom looked at me at a certain point and was like, "Do not buy this house." And I was like, "I'm going to buy it anyway." I thought I'd be able to fix it up over time. But being a single mom and a community college professor, I did not have the funds to do it. Then I ended up meeting my husband, but he lived in South Carolina. So I sold it, and I was in South Carolina for almost 4 years. Every day I missed this house. And occasionally my husband and I would drive by just to check on it. And finally, he's like, "Okay, we can move back to North Carolina." We looked for real estate for a while. And our budget, we thought, was very generous. It was like $500,000. We're like, we can totally find something great. But we wanted a little bit, like an acre of land. We wanted to be kind of removed from neighbors. And we couldn't find anything in our price range. And that's when I was sitting around looking at Zillow, a little bit defeated, and saw a familiar address. And I sat bolt upright in my chair. I was like, "Oh my gosh, that's my house." We came out and saw it the next day, and my realtor said that it was less like a normal house showing and more like an HGTV reveal, where it's like, "Check out what we've done with your fixer-upper." She opened the door, and we were like, "Oh my gosh, it's beautiful." New roof, new retaining wall, new deck, like everything in it is completely gorgeous and completely not the way that I would have done it, but so much better. Everybody thought that was the craziest thing they'd ever heard. And the seller's agent came to get the lockbox off. And I started to explain the story. And he's like, "I know the story. Everybody knows the story. There's never been a story like this." Even if it hadn't been perfect, I would have been okay because it's my house and I would have been glad to have it back. We plan to stay here forever.
0: Pretty good story, right? Meg Tipton back in Alexander, North Carolina. Whether you are thinking of your last home or your next one, tell us about it, would you? We'll get it on the radio. Marketplace.org/adventuresinhousing.

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1: Pumpkins? I don't think pumpkins are cheap.
0: How much is too much to make your house look good? First, though, let's do the numbers. Dow Industrial's off 226 points today, about a half percent, 47,336. The NASDAQ rose 109 points, a half percent, 22,834. The S&P 500 added 11 points, close to 0.2%, 68.51 there. Mitchell was telling us about the state of manufacturing in this economy, so checking on a few big thing makers on Wall Street today. Apple down about a half percent. Ford, which reported a big drop in EV sales, dipped 0.9% today. Caterpillar, maker of really big things, lost 1.1%. Rare earth firms had a not-so-good day on Wall Street. MP Materials slipped more than 8%. Energy Fuels slid more than 13%. NioCorp fell away more than 11% today. In corporate news, the maker of Tylenol and Nicorette jumped after agreeing to be absorbed by the maker of Huggies and Kleenex for more than $48 billion. That's Kenvue, rose 12%. Kimberly Clark of Scott & Cottonelle bathroom tissue fame fell 14.5%. We do everything here on this program. 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

0: 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You might just hear it answered on the air in our series, I've Always Wondered.
1: This is Marketplace. I'm Kai Rizdahl. Here comes a story about marginal changes in supply and what that can mean in the global industry that is crude oil. We produce, give or take, 100 million barrels of oil a day. We use, give or take, 100 million barrels of oil a day. So even small changes can matter. OPEC Plus, that's the cartel and its allies, announced over the weekend it's going to pump more oil in December, 137,000 more barrels per day for the third straight month. So more supply, never mind that crude has been falling this year. Daniel Ackerman explains why.
2: The story starts a few years ago, says Jorge Leon of Rystad Energy, when OPEC began a different push, one to limit pumping.
3: OPEC has, since October 2022, been cutting production to support prices until December 2024.
2: Leon says those cuts did prop up oil prices, but they had a side effect for OPEC.
3: Gradually, but steadily giving up market share.
2: Elevated prices prompted non-OPEC countries to muscle in. The US, Brazil, Argentina, Guyana, Norway, and Canada raised output to the point that this year, OPEC finally decided
4: they don't like giving away market share to other players.
2: So Mark Finlay of Rice University says OPEC is now reversing course and trying to undercut those other players. That's why the cartel is boosting production amid an oil glut.
4: The group has been on a program for much of this year of trying to gradually unwind large production cuts that have been in place for several years.
2: But the market can only soak up so much oil. China had been buying and stockpiling crude on the cheap this year, but that's now slowing, says Matt Smith, an analyst with Kepler.
5: Now that China isn't stock building, they've been absent from the market, and so we're seeing prices moving lower.
2: Meanwhile, global sales of electric vehicles keep growing, and the geopolitical risk built into the price of oil has declined since the Gaza ceasefire. All of which leads Jorge Leon of Rystad Energy to say,
3: next year, there is going to be a market that is going to be heavily oversupplied.
2: OPEC says starting in January, it'll finally stop pumping more oil. I'm Daniel Ackerman for Marketplace.

0: Where are you on pumpkins? Not pie, not for the love of Pete spice lattes, but the actual gourd as a decorative item, specifically outdoors on your porch, because it seems pumpkinscaping is a thing. Lane Florsheim had the story in the Wall Street Journal the other day. Lane, thanks for coming on the program.
1: It's great to be on.
0: These pumpkinscapers, pumpkin stylists, what do they do exactly?
1: Well, the way that I've been explaining this story is that, you know, you've probably gone by a porch that's been elaborately decorated with pumpkins and maybe some mums and Halloween decorations. And they're very festive. What you might not know is that there's very likely a pumpkin stylist or a pumpkin entrepreneur behind that who, brought the pumpkins to that house, did the styling. It's this kind of new micro industry that's sprung up in recent years.
0: It is an amazing small business. Let's say I wanted to pumpkin style my front porch in a, mid-range kind of way. How much is it going to cost me?
1: You know, all of the pumpkin entrepreneurs who I interviewed have a variety of packages that kind of start in the low-ish hundreds, like $300 or so dollars, and go up to over $1,000.
0: I know, I sound like a cheapskate, I know, but oh my goodness.
1: Pumpkins, I don't think pumpkins are cheap.
0: No, but we should make sure people understand this. I mean, we're talking like lots and lots and lots of pumpkins of all sizes.
1: Yes, one of the most fun parts of working on this story was kind of learning some of the names of these pumpkins. You have like some of the small white ones are called Baby Boos. You have Cinderella pumpkins. You have all sorts of fun names.
0: Attentive listeners to this program will realize that we are speaking to you after Halloween, so it's not a news Peggy kind of story, which I feel okay about because these folks leave it up through the fall and it becomes their fall decoration.
1: Yes, these pumpkins can last for weeks and even months depending on the climate, and I think that a big draw for committing to a purchase like this is that they do last for so long, and you can hit both Halloween and Thanksgiving and really have the pumpkins up all season long.
0: So you pointed out in this piece that it's basically started for reals 2020-ish. Where did this come from? How did it start?
1: So this woman, Heather Torres, who's the founder and CEO of Porch Pumpkins, she was living in Dallas at the time. She lived across the street from the Dallas Arboretum, and they do this really incredible pumpkin village every year. And so she felt really inspired. And she went out and bought a bunch of just orange pumpkins and said, honey, I'm going to decorate the porch. And she cracked me up because she was like, my first design was quite heinous. But then she added some other sizes and colors and varietals. And she won Porch of the Month from her neighborhood association. And this was actually in 2013. And people kept asking her, will you do this for me? And she said, no, because she knew how much these pumpkins cost. And she thought, no one wants to spend that much on pumpkins. But then when the pandemic hit.
0: Lo and behold, right?
1: Lo and behold, now she decorates 1,300 houses a season and sells out every year and is very in demand just kind of across the state of Texas in different areas.
0: You know, it's interesting because I could pile a bunch of pumpkins on my porch and it would look, as this woman said, heinous. So there is some there's some artistic skill involved here. There's a design element.
1: Definitely. A couple of the people who I interviewed for the article are also their day job is being real estate agents. And they said that doing things like staging and marketing helped them really have an eye for this.
0: A little curb appeal, right? A little curb appeal.
1: Yeah.
0: Do you have a porch and have you pumpkinscaped it?
1: I live in an apartment in Brooklyn, and so I share a porch with a lot of people, and I cannot say that I pumpkinscaped it.
0: You should try it. Just take up a collection plate for all the people in your building and see what they have to say.
1: It's something to aspire to,
0: right,
1: for sure.
0: Maybe next year. Lane Florsheim at the Wall Street Journal. Lane, thanks a lot. I appreciate it.
1: Thank you.
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0: This final note on the way out today, in which cardboard boxes figure prominently, saw this on Bloomberg, data from the Fiber Box Association that shows shipments of corrugated boxes, that is, shipments of the boxes that retailers use to ship stuff to us, had their lowest third quarter reading since 2015. You roll that in with consumer sentiment and tariffs, could be a challenging holiday shopping season, is what I'm saying. Amir Babawi, Caitlin Esch, John Gordon, Noya Carr, Amanda Peacher, and Stephanie Seek are the Marketplace editing staff. Kelly Silvera is the news director. And one more thing on the way out. We usually do our engineer credits on Wednesdays around here, but we do have some goodbyes to say on this Monday. Jake Cherry, Justin Dueler, and Juan Carlos Torrado have done virtually every production job we have in this shop, both out in the field and here in the studio. They leave us today, and they need to know they are going to be sorely missed. I'm Kai Rizdal. We will see you tomorrow, everybody.

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0: From New York, this is Democracy Now!
1: My older brother works at Meylong Hydropower. He has been missing since the day the floods hit Nepal. I've been searching for him for the past 3 or 4 days without getting any sleep.
0: At least 900 people are dead, more than 4,700 missing in Nepal and Tibet following the devastating flash flood last week brought on by the collapse of a mountain glacier. We'll go to Nepal for the latest. Then power's finally been restored in Gary, Indiana, where a storm left nearly 40,000 residents without electricity for 2 weeks.
2: You got to think about Gary is predominantly Black. And look how they're treating us. It's terrible out here, man. It's terrible.
0: We'll go to Indiana and speak with Gary Mayor Eddie Melton. And we'll be joined by Ron Daniels. He attended the National Black Political Convention held in Gary, Indiana in 1972. And this weekend joined thousands for the 63rd anniversary of the March on Washington. Daniels was there in 1963 as well. Then Bill Hartung, author of The $1 trillion War Machine on the U.S. War in Iran and the real reason there's a munitions shortage. And finally, Dolly Parton was laid to rest this weekend. We'll speak with her 9-to-5 co-star, Jane Fonda. Dolly's song for the film became an anthem for working women.
3: One day, about, I don't know, 3 or 4 weeks into the shooting, she called me and Lily over. I've written a song. And she starts singing 9-to-5, using her nails as percussion instruments. And I just, Lily and I looked at each other. We both had the biggest goosebumps we'd ever had.
4: Working 9-to-5.
0: All that and more coming up. Welcome to Democracy Now!, democracynow.org, The War and Peace Report. I'm Amy Goodman. U.S. forces targeted two Iranian launchers on Larak Island on Sunday. A U.S. official confirmed it's the first U.S. strike on Iran in over a month. Iran retaliated by striking U.S. forces based in Jordan and U.S. military targets at the Al Minhad Air Base in the UAE. It comes as the Washington Post reports several U.S. military leaders warn Secretary of Defense Pete Hegseth that prolonging the war against Iran is unsustainable as it weakens the U.S. ability to respond to threats. Meanwhile, Iranian leaders acknowledge foreign trade has shrunk by a third due to U.S. sanctions and blockade. This is Iran's President Masoud Pezeshkian.
5: We do not seek war. That has been our message to the world until now. However, in the face of aggression, we will not stand by. We are capable of delivering a decisive response. Instability in this region would affect everyone and create serious problems. Instability is in no country's interest.
0: President Trump Friday confirmed the United States has struck a deal with Venezuela to control more than 65 billion barrels of Venezuelan oil. Trump said on Truth Social the agreement would more than double U.S. oil reserves and, quote, substantially lower gas prices for all Americans, unquote, amidst the U.S.-Israeli war on Iran and the closure of the Strait of Hormuz. On Saturday, Venezuela's interim president, Delcy Rodriguez, hailed the deal as an economic revival for Venezuela.
6: Hay algo que debe quedar absolutamente claro.
7: One thing must remain absolutely clear. Venezuela retains ownership and sovereignty over its resources while utilizing capital, technology, and operational capacity to support the recovery of a strategic industry that has been severely affected by sanctions.
0: But many economists warn Venezuelans won't actually see significant benefits from the agreement. The deal also sparked widespread condemnation of the U.S. takeover of Venezuela's oil reserves after the abduction of former President Nicolas Maduro and the First Lady Celia Flores in January. U.S. Senator Chris Van Hollen said, quote, this is proof Trump put our service members at risk to get Venezuelan oil for his billionaire buddies. Putting our soldiers' lives on the line for private profit is a gross dereliction of his constitutional duty, Senator Van Hollen said. In Nepal, More than 900 people have been confirmed dead after a massive wall of water, mud and debris crashed through a Himalayan river valley on the border with Tibet. The number of missing people has topped 4,700. Rescuers are now digging into roughly a dozen hydropower tunnels where more than 900 workers are trapped, debris blocking the entrances. Meanwhile, in Kathmandu, morgues are full as families are searching hospitals for their missing loved ones. Crews have buried hundreds of unidentified bodies in shallow graves. This is a farmer who has four missing family members.
8: Everyone is hoping to find relatives. The army camp is crowded and we need to wait for some time. There is hope, but bodies may be lying in nearby fields or farmland. But their families, like us, are hopeful. I left my work in Kathmandu to come here and look for our missing relatives.
0: After headlines, we'll go to Kathmandu to speak with journalist Kunda Dixit. Back in the United States, at least one person has been confirmed dead and 15 are still missing at Grand Canyon National Park in Arizona after a flash flood swept through the canyon Saturday. Over 60 people were evacuated from the park. In immigration news, ICE plans to spend as much as $2 million to purchase robot dogs to aid in immigration enforcement operations. It follows the agency's recent decision to purchase electric shock gloves for officers. CBS News reports that in the span of 10 days, the Trump administration deported more than 100 immigrants from the U.S. to at least eight countries in Africa they have no ties to, among them Afghans who help U.S. military members. The U.S. deportees have been sent to the Central African Republic, Equatorial Guinea, Liberia, and several other nations across Africa as Trump expands secretive third country agreements. This comes as another federal appeals courts block the Trump administration's efforts to indefinitely detain immigrants without access to bond hearings. This was the eighth ruling rejecting the policy. In more related news, the Board of Immigration Appeals has overturned a policy that allowed people with deferred action for childhood arrivals, or DACA, to travel outside the United States and re-enter the country with government permission. The policy is known as advanced parole. The Trump administration will now have the ability to penalize DACA recipients who leave the U.S. under advanced parole by denying them the right to apply for permanent U.S. residency for at least 10 years. In the occupied West Bank, at least three Palestinians were killed in an Israeli airstrike on Jenin Friday. This was the first Israeli airstrike in the West Bank in months as Israel escalates military raids. The Palestine Red Crescent said Israeli soldiers briefly detained medics and blocked their access to the site of the strike. In more news from the West Bank, masked Israeli settlers assaulted a Palestinian woman and three members of an NBC news team reporting on the ground Saturday. The news crew was interviewing Aida Ahmed Abdullah and her family in the town of Jalud near Nablus when they were attacked. Abdullah and her family had been violently forced from their home by Israeli settlers. In Gaza, an Israeli strike killed two Palestinians, including a three-year-old boy identified as Tayyam Hamdan, in the central Gaza Strip on Sunday. Since last October's so-called ceasefire, Israel's killed over 1,200 Palestinians in Gaza. This comes as Haaretz reports armed Palestinian militias have become an operational arm of the Israeli army and the counterintelligence agency Shin Bet inside Gaza. An Israeli Air Force officer who spoke with Haaretz said, quote, "You see the state of Israel, the IDF and Shin Bet sending armed, trained militias to commit war crimes. And I'm the one who has to protect them during their operations so they don't get hurt," unquote. A federal judge has ruled that the Trump administration's violated the constitutional rights of international students in seeking to deport them for their pro-Palestinian activism and criticism of Israel. In her ruling, U.S. District Judge Noelle Wise wrote, quote, "In the United States, free speech, including the freedom to criticize the government and its leaders, is not a sign of our democracy's fragility. It is evidence of its strength. That strength is diminished when members of our society, citizens and non-citizens alike, must self-censor and behave or suffer the government's retaliation," unquote. The lawsuit was filed by the student newspaper, the Stanford Daily, which claimed that some of its writers who are on student visas declined to cover pro-Palestinian protests or report on topics related to Israel and requested their articles on such topics be removed, fearing deportation. In Ukraine, a Russian attack on a weapons depot on Friday night triggered enormous explosions and fires that engulfed dozens of homes and buildings, killing 38 people. It's Russia's deadliest attack on Ukraine this year. On Saturday, Russian strikes on Kyiv killed a 2-year-old girl and injured 12 others. On Sunday, Russian troops dropped bombs on private houses, killing 2 people, including a 13-year-old. In Russia, Ukraine hit a commercial facility Sunday, killing 2 people. Another person was killed in a Ukrainian attack in the Russian-controlled part of Luhansk region in eastern Ukraine. President Trump Sunday threatened to report NBC's Kristen Welker to the FCC, the Federal Communications Commission, for her comments on Trump's endorsement of GOP candidates. In a post on Truth Social, Trump said Welker, who's the longtime host of Meet the Press, should face, quote, rebuke or punishment, unquote, from the FCC for saying Trump's political endorsements have yielded, quote, mixed results in recent primary elections ahead of midterms in November. Trump lashed out, quote, how can anyone be allowed to say this working for freely given public airwaves, unquote. Trump went on to accuse what he described as the, quote, radical left news, unquote, of harassment and libel. FCC Chair Brendan Carr has often sided with Trump in his attacks against the press and free speech. Here in New York, protesters gathered outside Madison Square Garden to rally against a visit from Mohan Bhagwat, the chief of the RSS, a far-right paramilitary organization closely linked to India's ruling BJP party. India's Prime Minister Narendra Modi is a member of the group, and Bhagwat's rally in New York marks the beginning of a global speaking tour for the 100th anniversary of the RSS. Democracy Now! Spoke to Sunny Singh, a Sikh activist at the rally.
9: The RSS has state power in India right now, which is not only a threat to people in my community as the Indian government targets us for assassinations in parts of the diaspora in the U.S. and Canada, but also to our Muslim brothers and sisters, our Christian brothers and sisters, other religious minorities, and Dalit and Bahujan people. So I stand in solidarity with all those communities. I'm also here to stand up for my own community.
0: And in Washington, D.C., 63 years after Martin Luther King stood on the steps of the Lincoln Memorial and delivered his I Have a Dream speech, thousands assembled Friday to warn against the attacks on voting rights. It comes as the Supreme Court this year significantly weakened Section 2 of the Voting Rights Act, making it harder for plaintiffs to challenge discriminatory voting maps. Friday's event drew union members, students, members of black fraternities and sororities, and activists from around the country. Speakers included Martin Luther King Jr.'s granddaughter, Yolanda Renee King, and his son, Martin Luther King III, as well as U.S. Senator Bernie Sanders of Vermont and Democratic Congressmember Alexandria Ocasio-Cortez of New York.
10: Be clear about the country that we are fighting for. We, the people, demand full, protected, and restored voting rights in the United States of America.
0: Civil rights leader Ron Daniels will join us later in the broadcast. He attended this weekend's commemoration and was there for the March on Washington in 1963. And those are some of the headlines. This is Democracy Now!, democracynow.org, The War and Peace Report. I'm Amy Goodman. In Nepal, more than 900 people have been confirmed dead after a massive wall of water, mud, and debris crashed through a Himalayan river valley on the border with Tibet. More than 4,700 people are missing. Rescue efforts are also underway for more than 900 hydropower workers, believed to be trapped in more than a dozen underground tunnels blocked by debris. Families are searching hospitals for the missing, and crews have buried hundreds of unidentified bodies in shallow graves. This is a Nepali man searching for missing family members.
8: Everyone is hoping to find relatives. The army camp is crowded, and we need to wait for some time. There is hope, but bodies may be lying in nearby fields or farmland. But their families, like us, are hopeful. I left my work in Kathmandu to come here and look for our missing relatives.
0: On Sunday, the World Health Organization, WHO, partnered with the Nepal Army to rush essential supplies to flood-affected parts of central Nepal. This is WHO team lead in Nepal, Dr. Balinder Singh Chawla, describing the scale of the destruction.
11: It washed away. There are families that have been washed away. The health facilities have been washed away. And people are in dire need of support. WHO has been trying to assess the needs and respond to the government of Nepal with whatever best we can at this moment. We have been supporting with all IEHK kits. We've been supporting with tents. We're supporting with other supplies as required. And there are other supplies that are coming from Kathmandu to this place.
0: For more, we go to Kathmandu, Nepal, where we're joined by Kunda Dixon. He's a former editor and current publisher of Nepali Times. His most recent piece is headlined, Nepal Avalanche Was Live on Drone Camera. Dixon is author of Dateline Earth, Journalism as If the Planet Mattered, and also A People's War trilogy of the Nepal conflict. He's also a media educator and chair of the Center for Investigative Journalism, Nepal. Kunda Dixit, welcome back to Democracy Now! It's an honor to have you with us. Our condolences over the horror of what has taken place. Well over 5,000 people dead or missing at this point. The numbers may be going up. Still, people are being searched for, especially in these hydroelectric hydropower tunnels. Can you talk about what's happening on the ground?
12: Well, on the ground, I think we're just picking up the pieces now. Hope is fading for most of those who are missing. This runs into thousands, mainly because many of them are buried under, 100, 200 meters of debris. Our bodies are being washed up in all the way down in India, 250 kilometers downstream. So this is a catastrophe of unimaginable proportions. I, in my career, have never seen anything like it. And we have covered other glacial lake bursts in the Himalaya before. Because there is so little news of bodies, their relatives are really distraught, as you showed here earlier. And they're, thronging to hospital morgues. The morgues are full, so their bodies are being buried after DNA identification so that they can be brought up later for cremation. But actually, the strange thing is there are very few bodies compared to the numbers who are missing. So it's a terrible situation. It's a huge human tragedy. But it's also an economic loss for the country. Much worse, in fact, than the 2015 earthquake in Nepal, which killed 9,000 people.
0: Can you talk about the fact, people refer to an act of God. We're talking about a glacier. Something you have written about extensively and the effects of climate change on your community, on the country of Nepal, on Tibet, and what this means when you are right next to the largest greenhouse gas emitter, China. And of course, I'm speaking to you from the historically largest greenhouse gas emitter, the United States, and what this means for a country like Nepal. Not responsible, to say the least, for climate change.
12: Yeah, we are next to India and China, who are the biggest emitters together. But in per capita terms, they're not as high as industrialized countries, even now. And China is taking great leaps in renewable energy. So is India going that way. So this is historical. The buildup of greenhouse gases has led to this. We used to say that the glaciers are melting in the Himalaya. Now it seems like the mountains are cracking up. And this seems to be the case in this event, which happened on a mountain in Nepal, near the Chinese border, where mountains that are already fragile because of seismic activity are now losing the permafrost ice that used to be inside the cracks in the rocks, which have now melted because of global warming. And then the mountains are literally crumbling. And what happened this time, it seems, is that the rocks, the bedrock underneath the glacier gave way. So it came down with the rocks and the ice on top of it into the valley below, into a river that then flowed into Nepal. So this has sort of redefined what global warming and climate change is doing, not just to Nepal and the Himalaya, but to the planet.
0: Can you talk about what the Red Cross is saying right now? I mean, the number of people, we don't know the numbers at this point, and particularly the hydropower tunnels and what is happening.
12: Yeah, this happened on a river called the Trisuli, which actually starts in Tibet and flows into Nepal. And it is a major economic corridor. It is for tourism. A lot of trekkers and mountaineers go through this valley to go climb mountains and hike in them. It's an extremely scenic area, very beautiful. It's also the economic corridor to China, Nepal's second largest trading partner. Most of our trade goes through a border checkpoint, which now no longer exists, from Nepal into China. The highway leading to that checkpoint has been swept away. And it's also a conduit for pilgrims going up to holy lakes up in the mountains in Nepal as well as in Tibet. And this Friday was actually the full moon day, was one of the holiest days of the year for pilgrims. So the valley was full of tourists and pilgrims and travelers and traders, trucks and buses. So that's why the death toll among the visitors was so high. But we can't even imagine. I mean, no one has even calculated precisely the death toll among Nepali people in the settlements and the towns and the villages that were completely wiped off the map.
0: This is exiled Tibetan spiritual leader, the Dalai Lama, speaking on Sunday.
5: The recent flash floods in the Nepal-Tibet border region, particularly in the Kirang on the Tibetan side and in the Rasuwa area of Nepal, have caused great loss of life, suffering, and destruction. For the benefit of the deceased, those missing, we will pray to Avalokiteshvara and recite the six-syllable mantra. May these prayers help and benefit all those affected by this tragedy.
0: Can you talk, Kunda Dixit, about what is needed from the international community at this point?
12: Well, I think at the point immediately we needed that specialized digging equipment to reach those tunnels of the hydropower plants that you mentioned. There are about 900 workers and engineers who are stuck inside. Some of them have been now approached, but they found no survivors inside and no sign of life. The others are in remote areas, and even the entrances have now been completely plugged by the sediment that came down the river. I think in the longer term, this is going to take years, if not a decade, to rehabilitate and find jobs and find economic activity, find homes for people who have been displaced downstream. And this is going to run into hundreds of thousands of people who will be affected indirectly. It might actually spur more out-migration to cities and abroad, people leaving just to take care of their families and to rebuild. The government is now, we have a new government in the last, it's just been in power for 6 months after the Gen Z uprising exactly a year ago. And they have some amazingly talented technocrats with international exposure. And I'm sure that, you know, they understand the gravity of the situation and are approaching in multilateral donors as well as countries abroad. For specialized help as well as long-term assistance for development and to get the economic activity going again.
0: And you face the possibility in this last 30 seconds of another flood, Kunda?
12: Yeah, it's raining heavily outside. I'm looking outside my window towards the north where the valley is. And I see on the weather radar that the area that where the flood originated behind Lantang Mountain is now under a very heavy thunderstorm and snowfall. So we're not out of these woods yet.
0: Kunda Dixit, former editor and current publisher of Nepali Time, most recent piece, Nepal Avalanche Was Live on Drone Camera, author of Dateline Earth, Journalism as If the Planet Mattered. and a people war trilogy of the Nepal conflict. Coming up, the Washington Post revealed several U.S. military leaders have advised the defense secretary against extending the war in Iran. We'll speak with William Hartung, author of The Trillion-Dollar War Machine. Stay with us.

0: Small Things by Cassie Velaza, performing at the Brooklyn Folk Festival. This is Democracy Now!, democracynow.org, The War and Peace Report. I'm Amy Goodman. The Washington Post revealed several U.S. military leaders have advised Defense Secretary Pete Hegseth against extending the war in Iran because the six-month-old war has degraded the military's ability to confront threats elsewhere. The warnings appeared in a classified assessment recently shared with Hegseth. The Washington Post reports the warnings were detailed by the heads of the Army, Navy, and Air Force, and the four-star commanders overseeing U.S. operations throughout Europe, Asia, and Latin America. This comes after multiple reports have revealed the U.S. is facing a munitions shortage. According to Reuters, the U.S. Army has used up much of its global stockpile of surface-to-surface long-range missiles. We're joined now by William Hartung, principal advisor at the Project on Government Oversight. His new piece for The Nation headlined The Real Reason There's a Munitions Shortage. His latest book is titled The Trillion-Dollar War Machine, How Runaway Military Spending Drives America into foreign wars and bankrupts us at home. So what is the real reason for this shortage? And do you believe there is one, Bill?
1: Too many wars. I mean, if you're going to arm a genocide, wage an illegal war on Iran, the prior arming of Ukraine, you're going to run out of munitions. And of course, these interceptors are dealing with drones that cost tens of thousands. They cost millions. So the Pentagon is completely dysfunctional when it comes to fighting this kind of war. They have depleted some of these things to some degree, perhaps a third to a half. But the reason they're saying this is because then it would be ready for a war with China. If we have a war with China, we're in deep, deep trouble. We really have a diplomacy gap more than a munitions gap.
0: I mean, we were just reporting on the U.S. attacking Iran again for the first time in a month.
1: Yeah, well, I think Hegseth and Trump, they have a foreign policy more based on fantasy and the president's ego than any kind of analysis. I mean, he thought he was going to swoop in there, put in a leader that was conducive to U.S. interests, and he's got a six-month war on his hands. So whether they'll listen to the military leaders is hard to know, but the fact that they spoke up is kind of unique in Trump world.
0: Can you talk about the U.S. using, to say the least, expensive missiles to attack Iran's, to say the least, inexpensive drones?
1: Well, yeah. You know, an Iranian drone might cost $30,000 or $40,000. A cruise missile is $2 million. Some of the Patriot interceptor batteries are over $10 billion. The THAAD missile defense system, a full battery, could be $18 billion. So the so-called cost exchange ratio is not in the U.S. favor. And of course, these things take time to build. So it's great as a money-making machine for the weapons industry, but it's not any way to wage a conflict, of course, a conflict that shouldn't have been started in the first place.
0: Your book is called The Trillion-Dollar War Machine. The U.S. has never spent more on the military than it is now, and it has a critical shortage of weapons?
1: Yes. It's partly because they like to build the big-ticket things. The F-35, the bombers, the aircraft
0: carriers. What about the F-35, which you've, to say the least, criticized?
1: Well, it's probably the most dysfunctional weapons program in living memory. It was supposed to do many things, does none of them well. It's in the hangar half of the time. It was supposed to be a revolution in military procurement. It's kind of proven why you have to take those claims with a grain of salt, like the new tech claims about the miracles they're going to do are probably just that, a marketing technique.
0: Can you talk about how the weapons are being used? Last week's Democracy Now! Headline, this comes as the Associated Press reports the Pentagon faces a beyond critical shortage of Patriot missile interceptors in Europe after exhausting most of its supply defending U.S. bases and Israel from Iranian drones and missiles. Talk about the role of the interceptors, specifically what role they play in the U.S. defense of Israel.
1: Well, yes. These drones can be quite capable, and as I said, they're relatively cheap by military terms. So to defend Israel, to defend U.S. bases, to defend U.S. communication nodes, they need to use these expensive missiles. And you can't build them quickly, so they've taken them from Europe. They'll probably use fewer in the Gulf, although they have to defend parts of the Gulf. So it's really I think they thought they could bully their way to victory, and they really didn't build. Our military is less about defense than about enriching contractors. So that dysfunction is...
0: And what about that? The level of profit of the military contractors at this point?
1: Well, you know, more than half the Pentagon budget goes to contractors. And usually in wartime, they get more because they're supposed to go quicker and so forth. But for example, out of Ukraine, they gave General Dynamics money to build an ammunition plant that literally didn't produce anything in 2 years, as Politico, ProPublica reported. So this idea, push it out the door more quickly, is working against a dysfunctional arms industry.
0: Final comments on what people should understand at this point and what you feel should be the direction this country is going. And given the amount of dark money in politics right now, in campaign contributions, do you also hold the Democrats responsible?
1: Yeah, it's a bipartisan problem. Trump, of course, is shouting it from the rooftops. But I'm not worried about a munitions gap. I'm worried about a democracy gap, a public health gap, environmental protection gap, equality gap. Those are the things that are going to harm people, certainly more than Iran or even more than China. So we need to demand that rather than doubling down on a bigger arms industry, we start meeting people's needs.
0: William Hartung, principal advisor at the Project on Government Oversight, will link to your new piece, The Real Reason There's a Munitions Shortage. His latest book, co-authored with Ben Freeman, is titled The Trillion-Dollar War Machine, How Runaway Military Spending. New piece, The Real Reason There's a Munitions Shortage. His latest book, co-authored with Ben Freeman, is titled The Trillion...

0: the private utility company, Northern Indiana Public Service Company, NIPSCO, so long for power to be restored. NIPSCO is privately owned and partially owned by Blackstone. The blackout impacted all aspects of life, from residents being trapped in apartments to gas stations running out of fuel to grocery stores being forced to close. During the blackout, residents of Gary decried the company's failure to restore power.
1: You got to think about Gary is predominantly black. And look how they're treating us. It's terrible out here, man. It's terrible. And it shouldn't even be this way in 2026, man. 2026 is still like this, and it's terrible, man. It's terrible. I feel bad, to be honest with you, man.
0: Officials have estimated the storm might have resulted in up to $5 billion in damages in Gary and other Indiana communities. Gary is a majority black city, about 80%, which is home of what was once the world's largest steel mill in the world. But deindustrialization has taken its toll on the city. In the 60s, the city's population reached over 175,000. Today, it stands at under 70,000. About a third of the population lives below the poverty line. We go now to Gary, Indiana, where we're joined by the city's mayor, Eddie Melton. Welcome to Democracy Now! Can you talk about the state of your city right now? As we reported over the last 2 weeks, tens of thousands of people without electricity and all that that means, and where you're standing right now.
2: Me on the show, as you can imagine, a city without power for over 2 weeks is still in recovery. We have about 95-97% of the population that is back with power. Many of the folks that are without power is because they received personal damage to their homes, ripping off weather heads and things of that nature. So we've been raising the dollars before there was a commitment from the state and federal government so we can help those individuals restore power. So we're still in the recovery phase as we speak.
0: Can you talk about the role of the private energy company NIPSCO for the country, for the world to understand what took place? Actually, you used to work for them. Is that right, Mayor Melton?
2: Yeah, absolutely. So I understand the process. So I would tell you that for a storm that came through, they say that it's almost as a Category 2 hurricane came through Northwest Indiana, swept through three counties, Lake County, Porter County, and LaPorte County, portions of LaPorte County. Heavy wind and rain. That rain went to central Indiana, where there's significant flooding that occurred there as well, ripping trees up out of the ground, causing a lot of destruction to our grid system. So, having worked there, I understand the process of restoration of power. I didn't work on the operation side, but I dealt much with that aspect of it. And knowing mutual aid that comes from other communities, I was saddened to see that we didn't receive that mutual aid as much as the size of Gary is. Gary is 52 square miles, so it takes a significant amount of labor and hands on deck to restore a lot of that system.
0: When the city, when the state, when the company announced its restoration, did it mention, was Gary even included in the schedule?
2: That was where the initial outcry from us started. When an energy company releases their estimated time of restoration, it typically lists out those communities in certain regional areas and pockets. But this was an abnormal storm. And I urged the utility company to break down the city separate from the other regional populations that they were identifying. When we did not see Gary listed in the beginning, it felt as if we were being left behind and overlooked. So we pressed and we called before the public, and we told them to come before the public to do a press conference to articulate what was the problem, how long it's going to take for restoration, and to start listing Gary separately from other cities so we can have an accurate account and we can track it from a transparency perspective.
0: Do you think it had something to do with Gary being more than 80% black, a third of the population under the poverty line?
2: Well, that's what I felt at that moment. When you look and you do not see your city,

0: listed on there. Now, granted, there were other cities that weren't mentioned. But when your power's out at your home and you're in your city, you're looking for your city. So to omit the city, it felt very overlooking and not the direct attention that it need in an emergency such as that.
1: Many climate studies have shown that climate chaos we're experiencing all over this country, not to mention the world. We were just talking about Nepal, will disproportionately hurt under-resourced and underserved communities. Can you talk about the efforts underway in Indiana to protect its citizens from future storms and also the lawsuits that have already been brought, for example, against NIPSCO?
0: Yes. So we put together a series of demands to the utility company. One of that is hardening the infrastructure. If we had six storms last year, and this year we've had 14 already before the end of the year, and we've never seen wind this strong before. If we're seeing winds close to 100 mile or over 100 miles an hour, they need to ensure that the utility grid system is going to sustain that type of wind. So there's going to be, what type of poles are going to be used? Are they going to be hardened with a different type of material instead of just the typical wood, wooden poles? Are they going to put cement at the base of these? Are they going to upgrade the circuitry as well as the transformers? All of this stuff has to take place for a city the size of Gary to endure more and severe storms. Right now, we have received the federal declaration of a natural disaster for the state of Indiana. And this, the governor himself also provided some resources. And today, there'll be FEMA will be on the ground. I'll be meeting with FEMA hands-on and the governor to ensure that the resources are deployed throughout the entire city.
1: Eddie Melton, I want to thank you for being with us, Mayor of Gary, Indiana. This is Democracy Now!, democracynow.org, The War and Peace Report. I'm Amy Goodman. In 1972, Gary, Indiana, was the site of the historic National Black Political Convention. To many, it was known as the Gary Convention. Its impact still felt today. Among those who attended, Coretta Scott King, Betty Shabazz, the wife of Malcolm X, Jesse Jackson, Bobby Seale, Louis Farrakhan, Shirley Chisholm, Harry Belafonte, Amiri Baraka, the great New Jersey poet, and others. The convention led to the founding of the National Black Political Assembly. Our next guest, Ron Daniels, served as president of the assembly from 74 to 1980. Ron Daniels joins us now, president of the Institute of the Black World 21st Century, convener of the National African American Reparations Commission, host of Vantage Point on WBAI 99.5 FM New York and on the Pacifica Network, just back, actually, from the 63rd anniversary of the March on Washington, where thousands gathered this weekend for that incredible day 63 years ago when Dr. King gave his I Have a Dream speech. Dr. Daniels, if you could start off by talking about placing Gary, Indiana, in this political context, this historical context that many young people who are watching and listening to this show right now had never heard of.
2: Well, there are a lot of young people now asking about the Gary National Black Political Convention. It was one of the great gatherings in the history of Black people in this country. I did have the honor of playing an incredible role in it, actually coming out of Youngstown, Ohio. I'm listening to all of these steel towns, and Youngstown is a steel town. Had the opportunity to serve as co-convener of the Ohio delegation, along with Mayor Stokes of Cleveland. And so there, the Gary Convention set forth a Black political agenda, which if you look at it, and I read it occasionally, you would think we're still in the same spot. We're not actually in the same spot, but some of the same issues, D.C. statehood, for example, that was raised at the March on Washington. I'm reflecting back on how D.C. statehood was a major call at the Gary National Black Political Convention. Its historic outcome, really, more than anything else, was it led to a watershed number of Black elected officials leaving with the idea that it wasn't necessarily the skin color or the character of a person that was important, or the individuals. It was about an agenda. No permanent friends, no permanent enemies, but a permanent agenda. That process of having periodic gatherings to say, what is our agenda? That's what we should be fighting for. And when I think about Gary, I think about Richard Gordon Hatcher, one of the most, I think, the most influential and most progressive mayor of his time, along with Marion Barry of Washington, D.C., and Mayor Jackson first term. He and I were very close friends. We worked together in the Jackson campaign. Of course, he was chairman of the 1988 Jackson for President campaign. I served as a deputy campaign manager. And when you look at really where we are today in terms of urban policy, you look at Gary and you raise the question about cities being left back, the whole question of deindustrialization. You had Mayor Hatcher, one of the most progressive mayors. He was sharp. He was brilliant. But the fact of the matter is that town was run by U.S. Steel. U.S. Steel was the second largest steel producing center. It may have had the biggest plant. Pittsburgh, number one. Gary, number two. Youngstown was number four. So whatever, when U.S. Steel dictated its terms, or when U.S. Steel eventually pulled out, it was a devastating blow to the city of Gary, leading to increasing crime and poverty, that the kind of situation that you see now. And it really raises questions really about an agenda moving forward. For example, I'm listening about the private electrical company. Well, you know, Amy, one of the things that a lot of people have forgotten about is there was a time when we had a much more robust public space. And I argue that the public space is the great equalizer in a racialized capitalist system. So we need public utilities. But instead of having public utilities, we're negotiating with private utilities. And they don't serve almost any community well, but they certainly don't serve Black and brown and marginalized communities well. And I do mean by that also poor white communities. So there's a lot to be unpacked in terms of what's going on in Gary. But it's also important to look forward in this moment to the need of Black folks to come together. You know, one of the outcomes, ultimately, that relationship between Richard Gordon Hatcher and Jesse Jackson, the Rainbow Coalition. We're in a period now where we need something similar to a Rainbow Coalition to really address the critical issues that were talked about at the March on Washington that just occurred. Kudos to Reverend Sharpton and Martin King III and Andrea Waters King for convening again a huge number of leaders that came together, which we need for this moment, because this is one of, if not the most dangerous moment in the history of these United States of America. That's the negative side. The positive side is we have the capacity, utilizing the concept of King's beloved community and a rainbow formation, to actually lead the way to a very positive agenda. In fact, a game-changing, transformative agenda that will deal with finally getting rid of some of the kinds of things that you just talked about, the money, dark money in politics, and also really beginning to deal with the question of a basic standard of living for all human beings in this society, in terms of not only Medicare for air, but Medicare for all. But King's call for guaranteed annual income, a Bill of Rights that would talk about education for all. These bold ideas is what we need right now. Bold, bold, transformative ideas.
1: Ron Daniels, on Friday, you were in Washington, D.C., 63 years after Dr. Martin Luther King stood on the steps of the Lincoln Memorial and gave his I Have a Dream speech. Thousands assembled on Friday, including you, to warn against the attacks on voting rights. Among the people who spoke, Martin Luther King's son, Martin Luther King, Senator Bernie Sanders, Alexandria Ocasio-Cortez, as well as Martin Luther King Jr.'s granddaughter, Yolanda Renee King.
3: We will pick up the baton. We will restore the dream when voting rights are weakened. We will restore the dream when hatred tries to divide us. We will restore the dream when children are afraid to go to school. We will restore the dream when people are threatened, are treated as less than human because of their race, religion, gender, immigration status, whom they love, how much money they have, or where they were born. We will restore the dream.
1: So that is Martin Luther King Jr.'s granddaughter, Yolanda Renee King, speaking. You were there on Friday, Dr. Ron Daniels, and you were there 63 years ago. Your final comments about the significance of this moment and the attack on the Voting Rights Act and voting overall.
2: Well, I think the other theme is we're not going back. And we need to know that history because we've been here before. Every time there's been significant progress in terms of Black Americans and people of color and the oppressed, there's been a backlash. This is the ugliest backlash we've seen. It is perhaps the sort of the dying gasp of a system that needs a major overhaul. And one of the things that was so inspiring about the March on Washington, there were really, really thousands of young people there as well. And they spoke out. You saw them assembled under the leadership of the NAN Youth Division and whatever. So I'm very optimistic that, as Maya Angelou says, strong young women and men, strong people keep coming on. We are going to change this country, no matter how difficult it is. We're not going back.
1: Dr. Ron Daniels, president of the Institute of the Black World, 21st Century. Thank you so much for being with us. Coming up, Jane Fonda remembers Dolly Parton, who was laid to rest this weekend. They starred together in 9 to 5.
4: Working 9 to 5.
1: Jane Fonda and Lily Tomlin, who together starred in 9 to 5. This is Democracy Now!, democracynow.org. I'm Amy Goodman. Yes, the legendary singer-songwriter, country superstar Dolly Parton, who died Tuesday in Nashville, Tennessee, surrounded by her loved ones, 80 years old, reportedly battling cancer, was laid to rest in a private burial Friday. News of Parton's death sparked tributes around the world, honoring a musical legacy that spanned decades. Dolly Parton won multiple Grammys, numerous other awards. She also starred in the 1980 film 9 to 5, yes, with Lily Tomlin and Jane Fonda. I spoke with Jane Fonda this weekend behind the stage at the Middlebury New Filmmakers Festival, where she was being honored and has a new film, Gaslit. I asked her about her relationship with Dolly Parton and the film 9 to 5.
5: So this is how 9 to 5 came to be what it was. I back in the 70s, the anti-Vietnam War movement, our movement was called the Indochina Peace Campaign, and one of my colleagues was Karen Nussbaum, an activist from Boston, and her day job was organizing women office workers. And every time she'd see me, she'd tell me stories about the kind of things that women office workers had to put up with. And eventually I said, I got to make a movie about this. And it began as a kind of a dark comedy, but dark. And then one day I heard that Lily Tomlin was doing a one-woman show downtown called Appearing Nightly. And I had never seen her work. And I went down and I saw her. 15 characters, and she embodied every one of them. I was smitten. I had never seen that kind of brilliance before. And as I was driving home, I was enjoying myself. I'd had a beer. I was driving, and I realized that I couldn't make a movie about secretaries without Lily Tomlin being in it. I didn't want to. And I turned on the radio, and it's Two Doors Down. Dolly Parton is singing Two Doors Down. And I suddenly saw Dolly. She's a secretary. She's typing. She can't see her fingers. I thought, oh, my God. Dolly, Lily, and Jane. Needless to say, we had to approach it a little differently. It became an outright comedy and directed by Colin Higgins. And the rest is history. But that's how it came about.
6: And what was it like working with Dolly? You gave her her first acting job.
5: That's right. That's right. I did. Well, first day of work, she shows up and she's memorized the entire script. She thought that she was supposed to learn it all. And then one day, about, I don't know, 3 or 4 weeks into the shooting, she called me and Lily over during the lunch break. Come here. And, you know, she had nails like this. She couldn't in the corner. And she said, I think I've written a song. and she starts singing 9 to 5, using her nails as percussion instruments. And I just, Lily and I looked at each other. We both had the biggest goosebumps we'd ever had. And it was like, oh my God. This is it. This is it. At least the song is going to be a hit. This is great. This is the anthem of the Secretary's movement. And Dolly, if she had gotten to the end of the day without her and her friends laughing so hard they had to cross their legs, then she would create a cause for laughter. She laughed all the time and made sure that everybody around her guffawed all the time. I know because I spent 10 days with her on her tour bus, touring Appalachia, Missouri, Tennessee, Arkansas, because I was about to play a hillbilly, and Dolly's the only hillbilly I knew, so she helped me find a hillbilly that I could base my character on.
6: And you've talked about how smart Dolly was. She often said, I'm not insulted when someone says dumb blonde, because I'm not dumb and I'm not a blonde.
5: I know. She wasn't dumb. She had the ability, like X-ray vision. She could see through people to their essence. Whatever the outside was, she could see, good or bad, to the essence of a person, which is interesting, because what she saw in me was a virgin. She told Lily, she said, Jane's like a virgin.
6: And you sang with her?
5: One of the ways that she helped me was a character the hillbilly that I played in The Dollmaker. She invited me to Nashville, and then we spent 10 days driving through Appalachia and meeting people. But the first night I was in Nashville, she announced to me that I was coming with her to the Grand Ole Opry and I was going to sing backup. I sang backup for Dolly at the Grand Ole Opry. Nobody knew who I was. This was 1977, I think, 78. And I sang backup with Dolly.
6: As we talked today, Dolly was just buried. The legend of Dolly Parton will live on. What did she ultimately mean to you?
5: She meant love. She really did. She loved everyone. One day we were on a photo session, me, Dolly, and Lily, and for fun, we crossed our eyes, and they took a picture of us with our eyes crossed, and she got very upset. She said, we never can show this to anybody. She said, it looks like we're making fun. I have a relative who's cross-eyed. I don't ever want to see this picture. I was in deep hollows of Tennessee and Arkansas where people lived in tar paper shacks with no electricity or running water. And she would come in her full regalia. I never saw her without full regalia. And they loved her so much that they accepted my presence. And it was so clear that she absolutely respected them. That was why there was so much love. She never played down. She always was pulled together. She was always who she was, out of respect for her fans. She taught me the importance of acknowledging and respecting fans.
6: And finally, would you call Dolly a feminist?
5: Oh, absolutely. Absolutely. She knew from the get-go who she was. She knew that people would make fun of who she was because of how she looked. And so she did it first, and she did it so smart. And she was always in charge of her life. She was always in charge of her talent and her business and her career. It came from her. So yes, she was in charge of her life. She was a feminist.
6: Jane Fonda, thanks so much.
1: The legendary actor and activist Jane Fonda speaking about Dolly Parton. They starred together in the film 9 to 5 with Lily Tomlin. Dolly Parton was laid to rest next to her husband, Carl Dean, in a private burial on Friday in Nashville, Tennessee. Jane Fonda's new film is Gaslit. We'll talk more about that in the coming weeks. And that does it for today's show. A very happy birthday to Hani Masood. I'll be at the Firehouse Cinema at DCTV in Manhattan today for the Q&A after the 3:30 screening of the documentary Runa See Me. On Saturday, September 5th, I'll be in Madison, Wisconsin at the Barrymore Theater at 7:30 for a screening of Steal the Story, Please. And in Chicago on Sunday, check out democracynow.org. Special thanks to Mike Burke and Nicole Salazar. I'm Amy Goodman. Thanks for
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1: 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These are not the opinions of the staff, the volunteers, or the board of WMNF. The information provided on the show is not intended to diagnose or treat any disease. There is no implied patient-physician relationship in these calls. The nature of the calls is educational and informational only.
2: 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You can also text us at 813-433-0885. Good morning to you, Dr. Harvey. I hope that you had a spectacular weekend, maybe even one to brag about, and that you are now ready to guide us through another AMA Monday. Why don't you take it from here, Dr. Fred, and launch this show?
3: Well, good morning, everyone. I think this is going to work. I've been having some trouble with connectivity today. But here we are.
2: You're sounding great there, Doc. Glad we finally got connected there. Let's start rolling.
3: Yes, I was having trouble hearing you. And so that would have been difficult answering questions.
2: Oh, we could have done it by Braille.
3: Yeah, that would have been fun. but this is radio. So things are always happening and keeping us on our toes. The most recent addition to health news from Washington is that the Physicians Committee for Responsible Medicine, they've been around since I was in medical school, and they advocate plant-based diets and alternatives to animal-based research. And they really lobby Washington a lot to really help promote better health for Americans. And in this legal complaint, the PCRM argues that the Department of Health and Human Services and the United States Department of Agriculture assembled a secret panel. You know, we're supposed to have open government. And they assembled this secret panel of industry-related people that were in the beef industry, the dairy industry, the group that's profiting off of health guidelines. And so part of it was to ignore most of what science says about food and how you get healthier with food. And they're just basically putting money in the industry's pocket, and cholesterol in Americans' arteries is one soundbite from the Physicians Council for Responsible Medicine. And the lawsuit is alleging these people are really trying to hurt us with cronyism. And it's pretty obvious that's what's happening here. And I hope this lawsuit is highly successful, because I'm tired of hearing Bobby give us BS from the bully pulpit. On other considerations in this world. I just saw a new article that really brings to light the issue that I see with integrative medicine. It's where I started. And in integrative medicine, the rule sort of was to substitute a natural intervention for a pharmaceutical intervention. And so in this health magazine I just was perusing, I saw an article that said 10 natural supplements that may help with ADHD. And I talk about this all the time, that yes, we may get help with certain conditions when we support with nutrition. In fact, all conditions tend to do better when we support with good nutrition. But the issue here is that we're looking again for line items that may actually, quote, treat a condition. And that's really not the functional medicine way to look at it. You know, there may be a research that says omega-3 fatty acids may help your mood, that B vitamins may help your mood. But the line items of different supplements aren't really treatments for an illness. They're supports for a system. And so framing natural supplements as helping with ADHD misses the point that the ADHD hasn't quite yet been fully diagnosed, because it's highly likely that the people involved with treating haven't actually done any tests of whether or not your omega-3s are actually adequate, or whether your B vitamin metabolism is going the right direction. And these kind of things can help guide intervention with extra vitamins. Because I've seen people with, you know, some toxicity symptoms related to excessive B vitamin use, specifically B6. It can cause some problems if you have too much of it. But the treatment for ADHD, if you're going to consider it treatment, is high-dose B6. So that could result in issues for individuals that don't need that much B6. So I think it's better to assess what your vitamin levels are, what your vitamin metabolism is, what your omega-3, 6, 9 balance is, what your magnesium level is, just to see if you need any extra there to keep things going forward. And it is true that mental health is affected by inflammation. But again, I saw an article about this, and a quote that came from it, which bothered me, is we haven't disentangled this concept enough to know what part of the immune system to target to improve people's mental health. There again, we have the upside down, backwards way of looking at this issue, because this statement suggests that we're looking at it from the Western paradigm, where we want to have a label that we can target to treat with a specific thing. So to find out which part of the immune system, for me, is kind of not relevant. What's really important is to actually look at all of the factors that come to bear upon the immune system to find out how we can stabilize its function the best, rather than trying to, you know, do research and find one magic bullet to target this one problem, which is a broad problem. Because when you check something like the C-reactive protein, it's a generic inflammation indicator. It doesn't point at one specific illness. It just says your body's on fire. And so it doesn't help us target an immune system component. It helps us understand that there's inflammation. And by working on inflammation, we might be able to improve all the components. And you can start actually with knowing that inside you, you have the potential to make all these changes because you have thoughts that can help direct the way you exhibit mental health. And so when you apply some of the simple techniques that are available to help balance your life, get some sleep, and extra water helps to make all of your systems run better. And getting enough, we talked about omega-3 fatty acids, B vitamins, eating enough protein, and enough carbohydrate, important. Doing the foundations, walking every day to stimulate a better mood, walking outside. These things are all shown to help with the situation. And if you want to talk about this and other issues, I'm here for you. This is Fred Harvey. We're on the Healthy Steps Show, WMNF.
4: Absolutely, we are. We do have a couple of callers. I've got Lynn and Clyde in the line. But I am inviting everyone to participate in the Healthy Steps Radio Show with Dr. Fred Harvey here on WMNF Tampa. And you can do so by calling 813-239-9663. I've got Preston answering the phones today, and I do appreciate it very much, Preston. Let's go to Lynn in Land O'Lakes. Good morning to you, Lynn.
5: Good morning. Good morning, Bill. Good morning, Dr. Harvey. I have a couple of questions about, well, I want to say I took your advice. I hear you off. I suggest that people find functional medicine physicians nearby, and I did that because I'm just fed up with the medical community wanting to hand me pharmaceuticals and surgery, and I take no pharmaceuticals, so that's my goal here. So the functional medicine doctor that I had an hour consultation with and really liked has recommended the following, and I know these are all things you've talked about, but I want to just get your opinion. So he's telling me to take some DHA, which I know is fish oil. There's another recommendation from Apex Energies, which is a once a day, and it doesn't specify what it is. Another one is phosphatidylserine, and I've heard you recommend that a lot. I know that works with the DHA. So basically, I'm working with a POTS diagnosis, and I'm trying to, you know, manage the symptoms and the anxiety that comes with the symptoms. So I feel like all of these recommendations are worth trying, but the ones that came next, I want to ask your opinion about, and those are peptides. So he's recommended Celanc for improving and moods and reducing anxiety, and C-Max, which is a brain stimulant, saying both can assist in reducing brain inflammation. And a third one is pinealon peptide. And the last suggestion would be hormone replacement, starting with testosterone. So those are pretty sketchy when you do the research. So I wanted your opinion of what his plan for me is and what you feel like I should do a little more research about.
3: So I tend to guide my nutritional recommendations by looking at something like the NutraEval, the metabolomic test, or a Vibrant America micronutrient test to give us an idea of what's in the body, mm-hmm. and then fill in the gaps. And then the hormone replacement, I guide with a test called the HUMAP. Comes from doctor's data. It's a urine test, and it gives the downstream metabolism of your hormones too, so you can understand what's going on in the whole system. And in women, I never start with testosterone because women make testosterone really well from DHEA.
5: Mm-hmm.
3: And so I go upstream with DHEA and progesterone first, and then I work my way down to estradiol and, if needed, testosterone. Testosterone will be the last one to add. I never start with that. I'm not sure why people do.
5: Well, the reason...
3: And then on to peptides.
5: And so he didn't
3: Basically, there's no evidence for them.
5: Okay. Well, that's you know, I needed to hear that. And I did want to point out that your vitamin B6 comment was really helpful, because when I saw that was recommended in its sunflower lecithin, I thought, I eat sunflower seeds every day. And so, yeah, that's not something my blood test pointed to as being tested in any way, even though it was done in January. So I'm not deficient in any nutrients at all, but a little salt. So the test has not identified anything as being a problem or deficient. I'm not deficient in anything that was tested. So you're suggesting
3: yes.
5: that I do a different nutrient test, maybe more inclusive?
3: Yeah, I'm not sure what test you had done, but the Vibrant America micronutrient test looks at all of your vitamins in your cells and in your serum, and then the NutriVal looks at the metabolism of vitamins. So it doesn't look at the vitamin levels, but it looks to see if your systems are running well enough with the current level of vitamins that you've got, and looks for where you might need some extra help metabolically, not with simply blood level treatment.
5: Okay. So you're saying Vibrant America and then the NutriValve are both blood tests?
3: Yes, they are.
5: Okay, great. Well, I really appreciate your information, because I'm not a doctor, and I you know, it really bothers me to have to do the research rather than just trust the information. But I also felt like, I guess I'll be the guinea pig and try it and see if I feel better. Is that you know, a strategy as well?
3: If the intervention is not harmful, trying it doesn't seem to be a problem. But if it's, injectable peptides without evidence, I wouldn't inject stuff that doesn't have anything in the clinical evidence realm.
5: I agree. And the Celanc and the CMAC are a nose spray, but it is a daily thing. So I prefer.
3: Yeah, just ask for the clinical evidence on it from the doctor, because I don't think there is any.
5: Okay. Well, thank you very much for your advice, and I hope that you have a wonderful day.
3: Thanks. You too.
5: All right. Bye.
4: Thank you very much there, Lynn, and thanks for staying in touch with us. I do have Clyde in the queue, but I am inviting everyone to participate in the Healthy Steps radio show with Dr. Fred Harvey here on WMNF Tampa. As I said, I've got Preston answering the phone, so all you need to do is give us a ring at 813-239-9663. Again, that number is 813-239-9663. And you can continue to send your emails to dj@wmnf.org. Good morning to you there, Clyde.
6: Yes. I'm here.
3: Hi, how are you?
6: Good.
3: So what have you got for us today, Clyde?
6: Well, for one, I'm so glad I was able to get through. I've been meaning to call lately. I've always listened to your show for many years. Thanks to WMNF and their great community efforts to make things right for everybody. But and I appreciate you being here to help. I have been recently diagnosed with stage 4 metabolic prostate cancer, and I've trying to treat it without the radiation. So I'm taking Ergovix and Nubeca. I cut out sugary stuff. I'm not sure about salt palmetto. I'm taking Camsulosin twice a day. I just switched to a GNC Mega Man 50 Plus multivitamin. a doctor said to add some B12 to that also. I'm just trying to do everything I can to stay away from radiation, including exercise and diet. I was wondering if there might be anything else you could recommend.
3: At stage four, I think that depending on where you have metastasis to, radiation could be useful. If you have mets in the long bones that might fracture or in your spine that might fracture, it may be worth it to do some radiation to stop the growth. Another intervention.
6: Yeah.
3: What's that?
6: They did a PET scan to see if it went into the bone, and they said it looks just like dense bone.
3: Okay, that's a good sign. The Dr. Dean Ornish published some data about prostate cancer, and the evidence that he has is that doing a vegetarian diet, doing mindfulness stress reduction techniques every day, and exercising daily really turns off the genes that promote cancer growth.
6: Mm-hmm.
3: And that can be an intervention when you are at the earliest watchful waiting stage, Gleason 5 or so, with nothing else going on.
6: Well, my PSA level,
3: you really have to be careful at your level.
6: After 1 month on Nubeqa only, they dropped significantly, the PSA level. And good. I have bought a juicer, so I want to start juicing more and doing that, getting fresh vegetable juice.
3: So you're currently on a hormone blockade medication, correct?
6: Yes.
3: So saw palmetto is not going to add anything else to that because it just helps you reduce the amount of available active testosterone and does it mildly.
6: Okay.
3: So I think doing the vegetarian diet and making sure you get enough omega-3s from the DHA, algae-based, something like that, and exercising regularly and doing mindfulness, you're doing the best you can metabolically to support yourself.
6: Okay, yeah. Yeah, because I have been taking two fish oils, 2,400 milligram fish oil tablets from Nature's Truth a day.
3: Mm-hmm.
6: But also checked the magnesium glycinate and organic turmeric with ginger and black pepper.
3: Very good. I think those are all fine things to be taking. Green tea, resveratrol, broccoli extract called sulforaphane. All these things have activity against tumor growth.
6: Yeah, because it has spread to the iliac lymph node.
3: Yes. So another thing to help with metastasis might be a
4: seem to have lost you there, Doc.
6: Oh.
3: Osteoporosis treatment called Zometa, Zolendron.
6: Is that Zometa?
3: Zometa, Z-O-M-E-T-A.
6: Okay.
3: Yeah. And, those are some interventions you could try.
6: Okay, yeah, I've been dealing with all kinds of stuff, too, but that's a whole other subject. I had multiple fractures from an accident last year. I got hit by a truck. So I just got my MRI results back from that where I've got all kinds of things going on. But yeah, I won't bother you with all that. I'm just worried about more
3: sounds
6: about
3: like it.
6: Prostate cancer.
3: Right. Yeah, that's the ugly thing that just reared its head, huh?
6: Yes. Yes. But I'm confident in my doctor and the team that I have and trying to beat it without radiation. But if it's necessary, I will accept it. But even my doctor now says, well, we're going to start you on these two hormone pills and we're going to see how things progress. He said, I'll probably be on this medication for 2 years. I just started taking it.
3: Yep. You just got to take it one step at a time with something like this and see how you respond, because everybody responds differently.
6: Okay. All right. Well, it's good to know to do a vegetarian diet, because to me, once I stick to something, I stay with it. Once I say it, I'm going to do it. So that's a good thing to know.
3: Look up Dr. Ornish online. O-R-N-I-S-H.
6: Yep. Dean Ornish. I already wrote that down. Thank you.
3: Good.
6: All right.
3: Have a great day, and best wishes with that.
6: All right. Well, let's carry on.
4: All right. Thank you very much there, Clyde. And as the doc said, best wishes to you on that. Now we've gone dark, and I get scared in the dark, and I don't like that feeling. So I'm inviting you to take advantage of the last half hour of this show by participating in the Healthy Steps radio show with Dr. Fred Harvey here on WMNF Tampa. Give us a call at 813-239-9663. Again, that number is 813-239-9663. You can continue to send your emails to dj@wmnf.org. Back to you there, Doctor.
3: Why, thank you. I move along a little bit with the simple understanding that we can get about mental health. There's some foundational things that we can do to build us up. The first thing on the list is have meaning and purpose. If you're retired and sitting at home and feeling that you're not having a lot of contribution, that you're doing nothing that's rewarding or valuable, you might want to look to go out of the house and do some volunteerism or something where you can have some sense of purpose and a connection to something larger, which will lead to the second thing, which is life satisfaction. How do you frame your life? Do you positively look at the overall quality of your life, or are you feeling like your glass is half empty? There's some recent research that shows that truly your self-perception, your perception of your life, the meaning that you give to it is actually critical in your overall longevity and experience of quality of life. And then self-acceptance is necessary to have some of that satisfaction. If you're constantly down on yourself and judging yourself or experiencing a low self-worth because of the thoughts and feelings you have about your body or your personality or your feelings in general, this is going to inhibit your quality of life. So learning self-love and getting yourself out of your own way is really critical for maintaining good mental health. And connection. No man is an island. No woman is an island. We need to feel a part of something bigger. Family, blood, or chosen, friends, loved ones. This brings mutual caring, and that sharing is actually why we're here on planet Earth, to share relationships. And there are some other things we can talk about, but there are some people on the phone that want to talk about what they want to talk about. So let's open up the lines.
4: Speaking about sharing their information and relationships, I've got Greg, Mike, Tony, Rick, and so far, a player to be mentioned. Let's go to Greg in Illinois. Good morning, Greg.
7: Hey, good morning, gentlemen. I really enjoyed just the last part Dr. H talked about, and had to make some sweeping changes. I actually saw you, Doctor, a couple years ago, I think now, and you mentioned a couple
3: things.
7: Yes, sir. I'm like, PTSD? I'm like, what? And wow, you called it, and I think that was probably one of the most pinnacle issues causing all kinds of distress in my body. And, you know, taking it from there, what you just spoke about when I was on hold is I think the biggest generator of health. And I want to thank you for that. It took a lot of work. I had to close my company. I had to slow down, and I'm still working at it. And I think that is the biggest inroad I've made, along with your help. So I just want to say I really appreciate hearing it again. Everything you say is just so true about the human element, you know, and I'm thankful for that. I actually picked up a book along the way called Mind Over Medicine, Scientific Proof That You Can Heal Yourself. It's by Lisa Rankin, MD, who quit mainstream medical practice to do research, and she traveled the world looking at these issues. So it might be something you probably right up your alley. But to my question...
3: Yeah, I'll figure out to look at that.
7: Yeah, to my question... I've been developing some, over the last couple of years, some enlarged joints in my knuckle, a big knob on the tip of my first, the first joint on my index finger, and I use my hands a lot. I've cut it back a lot, significantly with the closing of my company, but I still on a daily basis enjoy doing things with my hands, and I'm thinking I'm just developing arthritis after being in my career for 40 years and all the things I did, and my massage therapist, who's very unique and helps with a lot of fascia issues, she had the same issues because of her career. And she found a product that, again, one, what you began the show with, the one-shot approach to cure something I'm always hesitant on, but she said it really made a remarkable difference for her, and it's called Irish Moss. And you pick it up as a bulk product, and you heat it with water and blend it. You take a tablespoon a day, and she said, call me after 5 days and let me know. And she said it took all her bone spurring down. I have a hard time believing that, but if I am developing arthritis or if I don't know what it is, what kind of testing should I do? It's affecting the mobility of my hands. My thumb joint's very painful. If I ever tap one of these joints on something, it's excruciating. I can function with it, but I can feel I'm developing a trigger finger, and it's just these issues with my hands. Would you have any suggestions or... should even bother.
3: I think it's really worth it to have someone look at them. A visual inspection can help a rheumatologist or a general doctor make the diagnosis of the type of arthritis you're experiencing. And, you know, maybe some blood testing like C-reactive protein, sedimentation rate, rheumatoid factor, things like that can point us towards metabolic issues. X-rays can show us what kind of damage is going on to help determine whether it's inflammatory or degenerative, like osteoarthritis. So there's a bunch of things that can be done in the office that would help direct what's next.
7: Is that something I can do with a functional medicine doctor or you, or do I have to see a mainstream rheumatologist or osteo, you know?
3: Well, I think it's best to see someone in person. So if you have a local functional medicine doctor, a local rheumatologist, yeah, I'd say go into the office and let them examine you, because that'll help determine which type of arthritis you've got.
7: Okay, very good. And are you still doing Zoom?
3: Go into the office and let them examine you, because that'll help determine which type of arthritis you've got.

0: to Mike in Sarasota. Good morning, Mike.
1: Good morning. Hello? Hello?
2: Hi there, Mike.
1: Hey, Dr. Harvey.
2: Hello, Mike.
1: You've spoken to you before. I've got a question. My friend's wife used to be a nurse. I told her I was impacted over the weekend, and she said, you got to do your Miralax every 2 days. It's the best thing. I said, well, I bought some Benny Fiber, and that seemed to help, doing 2 teaspoons of that, you know, morning and night. Anything you recommend that maybe that's better or different for impaction? I mean, to keep you regular?
2: Well, impaction, meaning that you have constipation so bad that you need to have some physical means to get it out, is right. Severe constipation. An enema might help. But if you aren't to the point where you can't have a bowel movement, fiber, like that Benna fiber is a great idea. Psyllium, organic psyllium husk, chia right. seeds. And then just eating your, you know, 7 or 8 servings of vegetables and 2 servings of fruit a day should really move things along with 2 liters of water.
1: Yeah, really move things along, right? That's what I need. Well, I took care of it, but it took a while. It was very uncomfortable. It ruined the whole day, of course. And my other question real quick is about getting up during the night about at least, I'm sorry to tell you, at least four times to have to urinate. I don't think that's normal to have to get up because you're on.
2: No, how old are you?
1: 68.
2: Yeah, so you've probably got standard benign prostatic hypertrophy, the overgrowth of the gland that makes it difficult to empty your bladder well.
1: Right. That's right.
2: Okay. There are some things you can do with that, you know, dietarily to change how your body is metabolizing. But you may be at 4 times a night at a level where a prostate operation is worthwhile.
1: Wow. That doesn't sound very good, but I'm going to try.
2: It works, though. And it's over quickly. You don't have to take medicine every day that marginally works.
1: So you would consider telling me to maybe consult a urologist?
2: I would if I were you. With 4 times a night urination, that's urology level intervention.
1: Wow. All right, that doesn't sound good. And one last thing, I went to my immunologist just recently, and we're going to try to wean the Xolair off because I have hives. We're going to try to wean that off. You know, like 3.5 weeks instead of 3 weeks, and then see if that works, and then go.
2: You have an allergist? You have an allergist that actually gives you Xolair shots?
1: No, I do it myself.
2: Oh well, who prescribed it?
1: I don't really want to use the name on the phone, but it's a reputable doctor. It's just the idea that I'm trying to wean myself off it because, you know, it's kind of a, let's just say, hassle, but it does help. It has been helping me. I haven't had a breakout in a long time. And you
2: That's great. I can't find I have patients that need Xolair, and I cannot find a doctor in 3 counties to actually prescribe Xolair for them.
1: Oh, okay. Well, try Wyndham Allergy. Wyndham Allergy is where I.
2: Okay.
1: Yeah. They've been around a long time. Yeah,
2: Wyndham. They have. Arizona. That's great.
1: But the thing is, I mentioned to the doctor about what you said about finding another doctor, and I did. I found one in Bradenton, a holistic doctor. And she said, well, this is why they don't accept Medicare, because their practices are not. And I'm like, you know, this whole thing is just crazy. Well, they want money, you know, $250 consultation, $50 for a blood draw, and then additional tests, which I don't really have, like, $400 or $500 right now. But I don't even know what it's going to turn up. But you had suggested trying to find a doctor, that, you know, holistic doctor. And I found one, like I said, right on Cortez Road. I think it's Dr. Hutchins. Mm-hmm. And, you know, I'm wondering why, like yourself, why don't you take Medicare? I'm just curious. I'd love to come see you, but, you know, when you don't have a lot of money, you're kind of stuck. And I just, you know, was curious.
2: Because it's not possible to spend 2 hours with a person on what Medicare pays for their standard 8-minute visit.
1: Oh, I see. Right. But the other consultations is like an hour or whatever, and... They were trying to say because, well, you know, that should tell you something if they don't take it. And I'm like, yeah, but I think it's, you know.
2: It tells you that we're interested in finding answers.
1: Yeah, right. But I will take this to heart, and I'll get on the, you say Benny Fiber, and the Miralax is also okay, the Miralax, because it has that propol.
2: Miralax is okay, but I would go with food and fiber and water first, and maybe a good probiotic.
1: Okay, a probiotic.

0: right, a good probiotic, right. I see that help. But it's gotten to the point now where I really, I need to get on a regimen, you know, for it to do
1: something. Yeah, like a jar of kombucha. If you have some of that sitting at home, you do a shot of that every day, you're going to get some crazy probiotics that move things along.
0: Kombucha, right. And the other thing was the prostate thing. If I lose maybe 10 or 15 pounds, that might help, maybe.
1: That could be significant. It really could.
0: Okay. I might try that first before going for an operation, because that's kind of radical. But you say it's not a big deal.
1: But I wouldn't go for an operation, but I'd go for a consult. And the thing is, if you are having four times a night nocturia, nighttime urination, that could mean that you have sleep apnea, too.
0: Okay. Well, that's possible, too. But there's too many issues right now, and there's other people that want to speak to you. And I'll maybe catch you next Monday or the one after.
1: Cool. But that would be the first one. If you're having all this trouble, check yourself for sleep apnea.
0: Okay. All right. Well, I probably have that, but, there's just too many things with me going on right now, and got to take one thing at a time. For instance, real quickly, I had 18 injections in my neck with ablation, and it only held for 10 weeks. And I'm like, well, what the heck?
1: Yeah.
0: What's the hold for a year, 2 years? And they said, well, maybe you'll need an MRI and all this other stuff. And I'm like, hey.
1: They did all that shots without an MRI?
0: Yeah, they did.
1: Oh, wow.
0: Yeah.
1: Okay.
0: But I'm back to where I was. It still hurts at night. I still need to take Tylenol. So
1: all the aggravation. They must have missed the spot.
0: Yeah, must have missed the spot. That's a good one. Yeah, but anyway, I'm very aggravated with the whole medical system because, you know, like I said, I went through all this aggravation going and coming and the money and this and that and the follow-up, and I'm back to where I was after 10 weeks. I mean, it was great for the first 10 weeks, and then, hurting again.
1: Yes. And that's not an unusual story.
0: Okay, really? Wow, I didn't realize that. All right, so that's what...
1: Oh, they didn't tell you that up front?
0: Not really. No.
1: Yeah. Oh, well.
0: You think the MRI would show something different, or, I mean, than the X-ray?
1: I think the MRI was the first choice.
0: Uh-huh, I see. Right. Okay. All right, I'll take it from there, and I'll get back to you, and thank you for your help. I really appreciate it.
1: You're welcome, Mike.
0: Yes, sir.
1: Good luck.
0: Bye-bye. Thank you.
2: Yes, let's go to Tony. Good morning to you, Tony.
3: Hey, good morning.
1: Hi, Tony.
3: Hey, quick question. My doctor told me the hair under my arms fell out recently, like 6-7 months ago. And my doctor told me it was due to dehydration. Is that preposterous or is that the truth?
1: That's preposterous.
3: That's what I said. Why would my hair fall out under my arms?
1: Changes in your immune system, changes in your hormone system. Did he check your testosterone?
3: No.
1: Yeah, I think you deserve a metabolic workup, because losing your hair in your armpits all of a sudden is not a normal occurrence for anybody, especially if they get dehydrated.
3: Okay, that's what, I didn't kind of buy it. But anyway, thanks for your time, doctor.
1: You're welcome.
3: Have a good day.
1: You too.
2: Well, thanks for that, Tony. And we're down to about the last 10 minutes of the show. So let's go to Rick in St. Pete. Good morning to you, Rick.
4: Yeah, hello. Thanks for taking my call, Bill and Dr. Fred. I think it's a simple question. Well, I always get my COVID and flu shot around either the end of September or October. But I'm never sure if, is it going to last through next season, flu season, or... So when... Your advice, when is the best time of the year to get these shots?
1: After the new formulation comes out, which is midsummer. So anytime after that, when the new shots are available, you're going to be good for this season generally, if they were able to predict which strain was going to circulate.
4: Yeah, that's what I'm always worried about, because 2 years ago, I had my shots and I went up to, took a trip up to Tennessee, got the flu, and they tested me, at one of the places, and then it turned into pneumonia. So I'm just never sure, if I'm getting it too early or if I'm getting it too late. So
1: I don't think you really get it too early unless you get last year's version.
4: Oh, okay. So So you're saying I need to wait till the new shots come out?
1: It's out. You can go now. The new shots, this season's shot is available currently.
4: Right. So if I get it pretty soon, next few weeks, it will last through next year's flu?
1: Yes.
4: You know, the winter.
1: In fact, yeah. It might even last longer because the way it stimulates your T cell immunity, they remember things. And so it lasts longer than a year, but the strain changes every year. And so that's why it's recommended you get a new one for the current circulating strain. Same thing goes for COVID shots.
4: Correct. Yeah, that's why I always get my new one. I always get them every year. Okay. Well, that's great. That's great. Thanks for the information, and good. I'll let you get along to your other callers. Thank you.
1: Well, thanks for your call.
2: Yes. Thank you very much. And let's go to Jerry in St. Pete. Good morning, Jerry.
5: Hey, good morning, folks. Thank you so much for taking my call. And, hey, Doc, thanks for your tremendous pro bono services to our community.
1: I'm very glad to.
5: What a great thing you're doing. What would we do without you? So my question to you is, I missed your intro, so I just caught you in the late. So what would be your three, if you don't mind summarizing, your three most horrible misconceptions about what's going on in our country right now relative to the current administration? Can you summarize like the top three that is most concerning for you? Because I missed your intro.
1: Well, the Bobby's dithering and obfuscation about vaccines is probably one of the bigger ones, because we're having a recrudescence of measles, one of the deadliest viruses on the planet and most infectious, and then the absolute game playing when it comes to funding of human health, you know, taking $600 exactly. million dollars away from promoting local, healthful, natural foods in schools, and then promoting a program of $30 million to do the same thing is exactly. basically a lie.
5: And
1: finally, I think the worst thing we have in this country is truly, as far as the health of the country overall, is that we're an incarceration country. We have more percent of our population behind bars for no good reasons than anywhere else on the planet. A penal colony called America is devastating to the emotional health of Americans.
5: I didn't even think of that, but relative to your previous callers, I'm on Medicare right now. I turned 65. I'm on Medicare. But we can't afford, it doesn't work. It doesn't seem to work. I mean, where do you go? You know? Where do you go? I mean,
1: right.
5: Behind bars?
1: Well, you know
5: where
1: what?
5: I got to go. Behind bars.
1: Medicare works okay? better than the private insurance companies.
5: Right. Where do I got to go? Do I got to go to jail to be get some stuff? You know, where do I got to go? You know?
1: Well, we already have the data that if you go to jail, you're going to get deprived of any kind of health care.
5: Okay, so let's not.
1: That's
5: go.
1: A joke.
5: So what about like Medicare? Like these callers are calling in, hey, man, it just doesn't work. I mean, it doesn't seem to work that well. Like, where do you go? You know?
1: Yeah, that's. I've not had that many complaints about Medicare not working. It's always
5: okay,
1: about
5: good,
1: the
5: good.
1: Private insurance and the people that sell their Medicare benefits to a third party in a Medicare disadvantage program.
5: Right,
1: it may
5: and
1: save
5: I
1: them money, but it removes their
5: that.
1: Access to things that people under general Medicare have access to.
5: I'm just going
1: to
5: stick with pure Medicare and see where it takes me. But I'm okay, dude. But I'm okay. And thanks to you. Thank you so much for what you do. I'll get off the line. You can wrap it up. Thank you so
1: okay,
5: much.
1: Okay, Jerry.
5: For your,
1: thanks
5: your
1: for your call.
5: Tribute to the community. Thank you so much.
2: Well, again, we've gone dark here, Doc.
1: The boards are blank, huh?
2: Yes. I can give out the number one more time, but we only have about 6-7 more minutes. So if you're a lucky one that's been holding on out, give us a call at 813-239-9663. Other than that, what have you got for us, Doctor?
1: Well, it looks like here we have an email from Mike in St. Pete. He has neuropathy in his feet, but he does not have diabetes or B vitamin problems. And he has had a half a dozen blood tests, but has no answer. Well, I'm not sure what tests were done, but I would consider that an omega index to check out your omega-3 levels would be a good idea. And a toxic metals test. But yeah, neuropathy can be a real challenge. And if it's painful, there is treatment in the form of the class 4 laser. It's hard to tell if there's not enough information here to go further. And here we have somebody sent a text. I'm a male, 46, and my testosterone is 230 nanograms per deciliter. And that is at the lower end of the reference range for males, from what I understand for most profiles. And so that would suggest that there is some metabolic problem going on that's, your body's not interested in making a lot of testosterone right now. So it could be that you have some high blood pressure, diabetes, vascular disease, or some nutritional deficiencies, sedentary behavior, sleep deprivation, sleep apnea, all kinds of things that could be causing this problem. So I would get those things evaluated. And Pat asks, is there a benefit metabolically of taking some apple cider vinegar after meals? I don't know of any. Some people suggest that on a big protein meal, you might want some extra acid in there. So a little bit of acid in your food or your water before you eat, that could be useful, but no strong evidence. I think we might have time for one more caller.
2: All right, let's go to Anonymous in Tarpon Springs. Good morning to you there in Tarpon Springs.
6: Hi, Dr. Harvey. I'm interested in kind of pursuing the problem that we have with private insurance companies that keep us from being able to afford, in some cases, in functional medicine and holistic medicine doctors. Do you have any suggestions as to what can we do? I'm not that trusting of our representatives in the government, but can we talk to AARP and tell them, hey, we need to be able to afford to go to the to where we're going to get things that are really going to help us.
1: I think our best bet is to. I think our best bet is to try and get our elected officials to be for us and not for corporations. I think that the AARP has a very good track record of being sold out to United Healthcare. They get $1 billion kickback for selling the disadvantage programs that they sell to unsuspecting Medicare recipients. And so I wouldn't trust them to do anything for you because they're an insurance company.
6: I'm so glad you said that all righty. So we need to get as active with our representatives in government as we are with trying to do our own health things these days. But I think this is what
1: we do. We have to be proactive to get out of government the people that are willing to destroy our health care. We know who they are.
6: Right, exactly. Thank you. And I do want to comment. The things you said earlier about meaningful life, that has so much effect on what we believe and what we do to have even moments in our days that are meaningful and joyful. That can affect our health overall just, you know, dramatically.
1: Truly, internal joy is so much more powerful than evanescent happiness. And I love your input, but I got to run because we are down to the last seconds. And I want to thank you for calling.
6: Thank you.
1: And I want to thank all the other callers.
6: Okay,
1: Bill.
6: Have a great one for all your days.
1: Thank you, my dear. Have a lovely week. And everyone, I'll talk to you next week for another episode of Ask Me Anything.
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0: Today, it's valued at roughly a quarter of that. 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
2: Hi, this is Miss Julie. 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

0: 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I'm John Buss, and I'll be today's host for the WMNF Sustainable Living Show. 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Thank you very much. We have a pledge drive coming up at the end of the month, and I hope we're going to be all ready for that. But first off on today's show, I think we have Miss Kitty Wallace on the phone.
1: Hi, good morning, John.
0: Hey, Kitty, how you doing?
1: I'm well.
0: I bet you're real busy in the garden.
1: Well, we are just finishing, you know, closing down summer and getting ready for fall. So, yeah, we are busy, and we try to stay out of the heat of the day. So that keeps us, you know, on either side of the morning or the evening. But and then it rains. So, yeah, which we're, you know, very happy about. But still, it gets in the way. You know how that is. Well, I called this morning to share some things about events from the garden, because our community gardens are up and running, you know, doing all the things that they do for summer and getting ready for fall. Some of the things that are happening close to our date right now are the Rainwater Harvesting Workshop, which is an in-person workshop at Hillsborough UF IFAS Extension Office. That'll be this Saturday at 11. And for more information, you can go to the Facebook page for WMNF Sustainable Living Show. I've posted information there. There's also a patio micro-irrigation class coming up the following week at on September the 10th at noon. It's on Zoom. And for that information, I've also posted some information on our radio show page on Facebook. So, but I would just want to mention that the Urban Agriculture Specialist Certification Cohort 4 is getting ready to start in October, and soon the registration and all the information will be up, and we'll be ready to start registering folks for Cohort 4. It'll be every Tuesday evening in October, and we're looking forward to our next group of very excited, passionate gardeners to join us. So, John, that's it from the garden.
0: Okay, thank you very much, Kitty Wallace, with the Coalition of Community Gardens here in the Tampa Bay area. Thank you very much, Kitty.
1: Bye-bye.
0: First off, our guest on the EV program is a teacher at Irwin Technical College here in Tampa. Welcome back, Ziggy Bucks. Great to see you, and great to talk to you. I really had a fun time touring the college before, but tell us a little bit about your school and what you're doing. I got you into something new going on there.
2: Yes, correct. So, we're one of the five technical colleges in Tampa, or in Hillsborough County, I should say. So we are located on 2010 East Hillsborough Avenue, which is like 5 minutes by car. Mm-hmm. So we're right in the neighborhood here. I've been there, believe it or not, I've been there almost 20 years, coming up in November. So I've seen, I've went through a lot of programs at Irwin. So I started out in computer aided drafting about 20 years

0: ago, and moved to the solar energy program. I did that for about 13 years. And then I did 1 year in electricity last year, and now I'm, as you mentioned, in a new program, and I'm really excited about it. It's a really fun program, and it kind of mirrors like a cross-section of my life experience. So I'm now in building construction design technology. So in building design construction technology, we cover things like architectural blueprints, reading, and CAD. So, you know, my CAD experience comes into play. We do have a section in that program that covers sustainable design and renewable energy. So that helps me with my photovoltaic experience, helps me a little bit there. And we cover electricity, HVAC, and plumbing, and of course carpentry and masonry and construction. So I'm working with a partner there. My partner is Kyle Thompson, a really fun guy. We have a lot of content about the program on Instagram. If you were interested in looking it up, it's Urban Tech Construction on Instagram. So there's a lot of fun videos what we're doing there.
1: Cool. Well, thanks so much, Ziggy, and look forward to this program with you. And we also have a returning guest. He's Solar Pat, and he's going to be EV Pat today. Pat Mahoney, founder of, what is it, Zero?
2: Net Zero Energy Consulting.
1: Yeah, okay, great, Pat. And you just kind of got back from a road trip.
2: Yeah. I'm grateful to be here, and for all everybody does for the community. That garden is harder than people think, and I admire you for your efforts, and everybody, Kitty and everything. I pulled a trailer, about 10,000-pound trailer, from Florida to North Carolina, and it was a portable solar electrical trailer. And it was a bulky, big thing, and pulled up there with a diesel, 630 miles, cost me about $550 with current prices. And then on the way home, I brought an electric vehicle, a Silverado electric vehicle, 205 kW, big battery truck. And I pulled it back home, and it was approximately, it was a little bit less, maybe $50 less than the diesel, which is rare, because it's hard to pull a trailer with a truck. I could go, it has a 440-mile range without a trailer, but I was able to go about 220, 230 miles pulling that 10,000-pound trailer, which is a big achievement. Those electrics are bad about pulling. And I was able to charge very rapidly at a new system out there from Flying J and Pilot. They have a General Motors electric charging system that just rapidly goes in. For example, when I first start charging, it would go in at 731 miles per hour, which is faster than it comes out, right? And I'm looking at this like it's a miracle. And so that was a really good experience, and I'm going to continue to do things like that so that I can show other people how it works and understand it better myself.
1: Thank you, Pat. That's really a cool story. And we have a real, very special guest here today. He's with the Consumer Reports, and it's Aubrey Wishengrad. He's a senior automotive engineer there. So are you there, Aubrey?
3: Hey, guys. It's nice to be here.
1: Yeah, great, great. So how long have you been at Consumer Reports?
3: So I've been with Consumer Reports a little over 2 years. Mm-hmm. I'm involved with a lot of our testing that we do. So we're an independent, nonprofit organization. We buy about 50 new cars every year and perform over 50 tests on these cars in our facility in Colchester, Connecticut, which is just outside of Hartford, Connecticut. And what differentiates Consumer Reports from a lot of other car reviewing outlets is we actually buy all of the vehicles that we test at dealerships, just like you or I would. We don't test borrowed press cars. We buy mainstream trims that are more representative of what the average consumer might purchase. And that gives us basically a very independent viewpoint, and we're not held to anything by manufacturers. So some of the EV testing that we do is, of course, range testing. We do all of our dynamic handling, acceleration, braking testing, just like we do with all vehicles. And then we do have some specific tests for charging, usability, how easy it is to charge the vehicle, and how easy is it to integrate the app that comes with these vehicles, as well as the route planning features that these EVs include. So I highly suggest that listeners out there check out our podcast. It's called Talking Cars. It is available on YouTube, Spotify, and Apple Podcasts. And of course, you can always visit cr.org and view some of our content.
1: So how do you test these cars? And being in Connecticut, I guess you test them at different times of the years?
3: Yeah, so that's a good question. For our EV range testing, we test between 70 and 90 degrees Fahrenheit. So that basically keeps the testing to the summer months. So generally between May, June, and maybe late September, October, we're running all of our EV range testing. Our other testing takes place year-round, but for the range testing specifically, we do maintain a set temperature window in order to keep the results consistent.
1: Mm-hmm. Well, I guess the temperature is kind of an important part of that, isn't it, Ziggy?
0: Yeah, I guess cold temperature is not very friendly with battery storage.
2: Yeah, it shrinks the tank, basically. It shrinks the fuel source.
1: Yeah. When you test these cars, I mean, you buy them, they're all brand new from the dealerships, and you test them, and then will you sell them when you're done?
3: Yeah, so every vehicle that we purchase goes through a 2,000-mile break-in period where, you know, testers like myself will use these vehicles, take them home, use them for our everyday lives. And then after that 2,000-mile break-in period, we will do all of our official instrumented testing. And that generally takes a month or two. And once we're through with that, we keep the vehicles for up to 2 years sometimes. Depending on the vehicle, it might accumulate maybe 20,000 miles. And then it does get sold. They do offer to sell it to employees, and those that don't sell to employees are sold to auction.
1: Cool. And you also review, like, used cars and used EVs. And this is basically you're connected with, you know, your customers, or these members of that are volunteers with Consumer Reports?
3: That's right. So we... in addition to the tests that we do, which is part of our road test score that we publish on every new vehicle, we collect reliability and owner satisfaction data from over 500,000 Consumer Reports members every year. And that helps to build a clear picture of the overall score for each vehicle. And that takes into account more than just how does the vehicle perform when it's new, but how reliable is it likely to be over time, and how satisfied are consumers with their vehicle?
1: Mm-hmm. You know, we were kind of talking before the show that, you know, EVs kind of, you know, like they were real popular for a while. And actually, 2 years ago or so, with low fuel prices, that they became less popular. And I, you know, I just kind of wonder now, what is the deal? It seems like with the high gas prices, they should be kind of selling good again. What are your thoughts about that? Is it still trendy, or is it something that's really kind of catching on, and there is going to be a big change here, and eventually we're all going to kind of move to electric cars? We think.
3: Yeah, it's interesting. There was this big explosion of EVs, like you said, a few years ago. And then a big part of what changed is they eliminated that federal tax credit, right? So once that $7,500 federal tax credit went away, a lot of people just didn't see the, you know, necessarily the savings potential, even though EVs very much do have the potential to save energy costs. And in addition to saving energy costs, of course, you're creating less pollution over the life cycle of the vehicle than a traditional gas vehicle would.
1: So what do you think is the biggest impediment to people buying an EV? Would it be range anxiety? Or I know in the past, I own a Leaf. I know all about range anxiety. But what do you think? And we hear a lot about flooding, during the flood, you got this electric vehicle and the flood, you never think, well, you got a gasoline vehicle, you're going to have pollution too. But what is kind of people, their thoughts on that? Why they're reluctant maybe to buy an EV? It just seems like a no-brainer to me. You save money, you save the environment. It seems like that would be the trend to invest in an electric vehicle.
3: Yeah, absolutely. I think range anxiety remains one of the bigger issues. But another issue is people just don't have a good understanding of how to charge an EV. And I'm not sure people are that willing to learn about it at this point. But I'm hoping that changes over time. Certainly it helps to just educate the consumer and explain to them that, if you purchase one of these EVs and you put a charger in your garage, you're not going to be using public charging very frequently, really only on a road trip. And that makes them almost easier to use than a gas vehicle, because you can't put a gas station in your home garage. And if you could, that's something that I would certainly be interested in.
1: We kind of were talking, that's another thing is sustainability, is buying local, and it could be more local than your garage. Mm-hmm. And of course, yeah. We got a couple of guys here that are really into solar, and they charge yours. You have a system, and...
0: So I do have a Chevrolet Bolt at home, and we're driving an ID4. They're both charging from one and the same charger. And I would say most of my energy for charging probably comes from the solar panels. So, and it's like Avery already said, it's very convenient. I mean, I come home, in my driveway, I plug it in, it takes about 7 seconds or something, and it makes bip, and then gives me a little green light, and then I walk off, and car's full a couple hours later.
1: Yeah, you mainly charge at night.
0: Well, yeah, when I come home. But during the weekend, or during the day as well, So we have two electric cars. So one car is always kind of on the charger.
1: And of course, Pat, you got a couple of electric trucks.
2: Mm-hmm. I got the Lightning and the Silverado, and I've owned. As a matter of fact, the ID4 he's got, his son got it from me. I've had many electric cars in the history of the thing. Going back to Jimmy Carter, that little cheese wedge thing was like a giant golf cart. I was going to go get groceries with it, and it was a bad idea. But I learned, so I've had a lot. I haven't purchased electricity since 2012, and I drive for free. It saves approximately $600 to $1,100 per year, and so it's been real good for me. And I recommend it highly.
0: May I add something? Well, most people may not get the proportions, but of my solar panels, I did calculations on my daily commute, and I drive about 1,000 miles per month, and about 6 of my solar panels take care of my commute.
1: Oh, wow. Cool.
0: It gives you a good proportion, relativity.
1: Mm-hmm. And that's Ziggy Brox. He's here talking about EV vehicles with Pat Mahoney. And we got Avery, golly, I lost his name here, Wishkinal. And we're talking about EVs. And you can join the conversation. The number here is 813-239-9663, or you can text us at, I had it right in front of me and I moved it, 433-0885, 813-433-0885, or you can message us at dj@wmnf.org. So maybe let's talk about electricity and how it's, compared to gasoline, and how is it, what is a kilowatt? What is a kilowatt hour? You want to take that, Ziggy?
0: Yeah, I can give you a relationship. So I drive the Chevy Bolt. It has a 66 kilowatt hour battery, and most people don't really know what to do with that number. So, but in physics, you know, energy is convertible to other units. So if we compare kilowatt hours to gasoline, then a gallon of gasoline is about the equivalent of about 33.7 kilowatt hours. So looking at my 66 kilowatt hour battery, it's about the equivalent of 2 gallons of gas. So under my vehicle, there's about 2 gallons of gas equivalent. So with those 2 gallons of gas, I do drive about 300 miles.
1: Uh-huh.
0: So that gives you about 150 miles per gallon.
2: Magic.
1: Yeah.
0: So yeah, and that's factual. It's not made up.
1: So. And do you drive, you know, like, can you drive 100 miles an hour and do that?
0: No. Okay, so I get my 300-mile range out of 66 kilowatt hours because I'm commuting. I'm going about like 50 miles an hour on state roads. So,
1: mm-hmm. And Harry, Consumer Reports, I guess they test them at a certain speed, all cars, as far as performance?
3: Right, so for our EV range testing, we drive at 70 miles per hour on public highways. We feel that that gives a pretty good real-world range result for somebody that might be road tripping in their EV. But certainly, you know, driving at 50 miles per hour is going to increase your efficiency significantly. And so the results that we get could absolutely be exceeded if you're driving slower than 70 miles per hour.
1: And how do they relate to what is on the sticker of the car when you buy it?
3: That's a good question. It depends on the vehicle. So we see some vehicles, such as models from BMW, Mercedes-Benz, that will almost always exceed the EPA range rating. We see models that come very close, like the Tesla Model 3, Model Y. They both returned results that are right around their EPA rating, somewhere in the 330-mile range. And then there's some vehicles that don't quite match expectations. So the Rivian R1S, for example, its window sticker has a range of 410 miles. And, you know, it's one of the specifications that really draws people in towards Rivians and some of these other higher range EVs. But in our testing, the R1S only did 358 miles. So it fell over 50 miles short of its EPA rating. And likewise, the Lucid Air and the Lucid Gravity, both EVs that are known for very high range, both of those fell short between 25 and 45 miles short of their EPA rating. So it varies based on vehicle. And that's why, again, I would encourage people to take a look at our website. A lot of the EV range information is free. You don't have to become a member in order to see it. So there's a lot of interesting results.
1: And like I was saying about the used cars, and there's a lot in your magazines and on publications about the electric vehicles, new and used. And those two models you talked about that didn't quite do what they said they were doing, those are newer car makers. Into the business, right? I mean, I've never heard of those before.
3: That's right. Yeah, so the Rivians and the Lucids, those are both relatively new startup EV manufacturers. It's interesting that some of the more established EV manufacturers, like Tesla, for example, have kind of figured out how to make their vehicles perform to match the window sticker. Where some of these other EV manufacturers that are newer, seems like they may still be trying to entice people in with maybe a window sticker that's blown a little bit out of proportion.
1: Mm-hmm. And you're listening to a show about electric vehicles. You have a comment or a question, you can call 813-239-9663 or text us at 813-433-0885 and maybe put your name on there and we'll thank you. And or you can message us at dj@wmnf.org. And we got a really nice phone answerer out there today.
4: Weston.
1: He'll be glad to talk to you. Let's see. You know, I kind of wonder about batteries. People always kind of, you know, like we're used to these lead acid batteries that are in our car, gasoline cars, and they really don't last that long. How are these? I know that most of them are warranted. Of course, you know, we have a Bolt that had a warranty on the battery. But how long do you can expect a lithium battery to last?
2: They're designed for 15 years at the current design criteria. That's what they hope, and they'll go longer than that.
0: Mm-hmm. I think my Bolt is warranted for 100,000 mile or 8 years.
2: That's the normal.
0: That's the warranty. But it's on the battery and the drivetrain.
1: I guess Consumer Reports wouldn't be able to, you know, is there any way that you could test a warranty on those batteries?
3: No, that's interesting. It's not something that we look at, but we do have a lot of data from used EVs, and the data that we have sort of backs that up, that the batteries have a really long lifespan, and it's really not something that people that are considering switching to an EV should be concerned about. You know, unlike your cell phone that may require replacement every 3 to 5 years, these batteries in the EVs are built much more robustly to pretty high standards, and can be expected to last at least 10 to 15 years.
1: Mm-hmm. And I know in the past, lead acid batteries were really, really recyclable. I think they were, we've had recycling shows on, and they talk about them as being one of the most recycled products in the United States. I guess it's kind of new to it, but what about recycling on these batteries? Do we have a lot of information on that?
2: I've researched it pretty extensively. There's a company called Redwood Industries. It's not a public company yet, but they recycle 99.6 or something percent of the battery. It's completely recyclable, and there's a lot of ignorance and propaganda about that. But it's my understanding, and this is, I don't know how true this is, that when they do that, they can make three batteries out of one, because they're advancing so rapidly. Now that the defense industry is involved with it for drones, it should accelerate even more quickly. So most people know about the cell phone thing, killing batteries, because we abuse those batteries. We charge them all the way up and we drain them all the way down, and that's the worst thing you can do for a lithium-ion battery. It expands and contracts it and breaks it down physically. So you typically don't do that with a giant battery in a car, but you could if you wanted to. But so if you can not beat it up, it'll last a long time.
1: Mm-hmm. Yeah. Cool. Consumer Reports, the environmental impact of the car, do you look at, you know, like, is a car more recyclable? I mean, as far as, you know, scrapping it, do you ever look at that kind of data?
3: So that's a great question. It's not something that we currently focus on, but absolutely something that we are interested in looking at more in the future, especially as these electric vehicles sort of proliferate the market even more.
1: Mm-hmm. How about insurance? I think we pay a little bit more for our insurance for our electric car over a gasoline car.
0: I personally didn't notice any difference.
1: Really?
0: So,
1: really?
0: No.
2: It's not that bad yet, but it might get worse. I don't know.
1: That it would go be more expensive to insure an electric car than...
2: Yeah, there's been some recent discussions. If you factor in the road tax that we pay 50 cents a gallon for gasoline, they talk about making a road tax for electric vehicles because they are heavier. And you got it. If you buy one, keep in mind, it weighs a lot more than your car, and it's the same rubber hitting the road. So heavier weight's going to wear out rubber. You got to be easy on the tires, go slow around corners, especially if it's a truck. Like my truck weighs 10,000 pounds, and an average pickup weighs less than 7, I think. So it's heavier, you know. So you got to use your head and try to be conservative with how fast you go, because your tendency is to haul ass and go fast around corners, and that destroys the tires and makes it more expensive to operate. But you know, we shouldn't be paying the 50 cents a gallon tax, but we are. Okay. I don't want to get into the details of that, but they're cheaper and better. Stop imagining there's something that's real other than that.
0: Mm-hmm. Yeah. I just want to add to it. I'm still on my first set of tires, though. And I have 45,000 miles on it, and I think I probably have another 10,000 or 15,000 left.
1: Wait, so. you're one of those hyper drivers.
2: Well, no, he's extremely efficient, and I'm the opposite. I got big, heavy cars that use a lot of energy, and we're opposites, me
0: for,
2: and him.
0: For those who know something about miles per kilowatt hour, my display right now says lifetime average is 4.9 miles per kilowatt hour. So I compare that to Pat's Silverado EV. Uh-huh. So I don't know.
2: 1.7.
0: 1.7. 4.9.
2: Well, it's heavier and bigger, but it does more. You know,
0: but I do a lot of commuting, state road travel, 50 miles an hour.
1: Does Consumer Reports look at those numbers?
4: Yeah, absolutely. We track efficiency when we do our range testing, and I got to say, 4.9. That's a very impressive number. You know, in our 70 mile an hour highway range testing, I think some of the most efficient vehicles, like some of the Teslas, we do see in the fours. But a lifetime average of 4.9 is quite good.
0: Yeah, I agree. So, and if I go on the interstate and I go 70 miles an hour, it drops 20-30% or something. It goes quick, yeah. But my travel is mostly 50-55 miles an hour state road.
2: Mm-hmm. Yeah.
1: My little Nissan Leaf is 4.4.
2: Is it? That's pretty good.
1: Well, you know, we drive it pretty slow because it does have a super, you know, it says 70 miles, but you go on the interstate and maybe 7 miles. You'd be real careful about the speed of the
2: car. My Silverado will go 440 on the interstate, but if you go back roads 25 miles an hour, if you did that, you could go over 1,025 miles.
1: Dang.
2: So it's that big a difference.
0: Mm-hmm. Yeah.
1: And so we need to charge these at home, and there's different kinds of charging mechanisms on home charging?
2: Absolutely, yeah. Well, 110 volt, 240 volt, and direct current DC power conversion. And so home charging is a wonderful thing, and don't be tempted to believe some of the things you hear that you have to change out your electric service and all that. It's pure propaganda, and I want to say something about it. Just fight it. It's easy to do. If you got a dryer in your home, you can charge your electric car, and there's options to plug it right into your meter. You don't have to wire anything. So the advancement of the technology is very rapid in the world and slow in the United States, and this radio station and this opportunity will help us accelerate the adoption of it. If you look at the world as it is, China listened to Jimmy Carter, and the United States listened to Ronald Reagan, and China beat us to the punch when it comes to energy efficiency and transportation technology, and we need to get up to speed.
1: So you got two, but the charger is a DC charger, like you go to racetrack and Flying J and those kind of things. Yeah. And I was wondering, does Consumer Reports, I don't know, there's so many different brands of chargers, you know, that you plug in the wall. Do you guys kind of rate those things too?
4: Not something that we've looked at specifically. We do have a couple different brands of chargers at our track, at our facility, that we use on a daily basis. So I think we have a bunch of Grizzly chargers, and we have a bunch of ChargePoint chargers. To your guys' point, installing a home charger is not as big of a deal as a lot of people think it is. Even on a 40-amp circuit, which is, you know, a similar 240-volt circuit as your clothes dryer is using, you're going to be able to put about 9.6 kilowatts into your vehicle. And for most EVs, that's going to have them fully charged overnight. There are some EVs that have a faster onboard charger, but then you will have to install some bigger, higher current circuitry into your home in order to handle that, but it's not always necessary.
1: Okay, thank you. That was the spokesman with Consumer Reports, and you're listening to a show about electric vehicles. The number here is 813-239-9663, or you can text us at 813-433-0885, or send us a message at dj@wmnf.org. And I think we have a caller on the line. Dave, you there?
5: Yes, I am.
1: Great. Great to hear from you. You got a comment or a question?
5: Oh, comment.
1: Sure.
5: Okay, this is kind of my personal experience. I worked in the automotive industry. I worked at a GM dealership since 83, and I've seen the technology change over all this time. One of the things is we need to get away from fossil fuels because we have this carbon problem in our atmosphere that's causing climate change. So the electric vehicles are an evolution of you know, and it's the way we need to go. We need to really go after electric vehicles. Now, as far as GM goes, what I've seen is like when they go to train us or tell us about products, they don't talk about the Chevy Volt and its you know, economy. They talk about the Hummer or the Silverado and how fast they go from 0 to 60, and that's what they push to the public is, you know, the power is, you know, that old horsepower thing about American muscle cars, you know. But if they only change to talking about fuel economy, and that's where China comes in, and that's why American companies are worried about them, because they are making the vehicles, for smaller vehicles, very efficient for average people to afford. So, you know, capitalism is against our own best interest in this case.
1: Mm-hmm. So you work at a dealership here in the Tampa Bay area?
5: Yes.
1: Okay, cool. And I guess they have, how many models? They have Equinox and the truck, but I guess it's the Bolt still. Are they still selling Bolts?
5: I don't know. I was in Buick and GMC.
1: Okay.
5: So, mm-hmm. You know, we got the Hummer and Silverados to deal with. But also, they, you know, Cadillac went to that. And they make it a high-end vehicle. The Cadillac Lyriq is a high-end electric vehicle.
1: Cool. Thanks so much, Dave. Anything else you'd like to say?
5: No, that's what we need to do is talk about electric vehicles, and the technology is only going to improve, and it's going to help us get away from carbon.
1: Yeah, I think we all completely agree about that. You know, we've been warned about this for years and years and years and years, you know, that we need to get away from fossil fuel. And it just seems like that, you know, we have this love for muscle cars, and you go down the interstate and you see all these cars with dual exhaust and all that, and you're thinking, well, gee whiz, you know, of course, just about every electric car's faster than any gasoline car, really, off the line.
5: That's true.
1: Yeah.
2: I have a question for the Consumer Reports fellow. What I'm curious, what do you advocate? Which car line and design do you advocate? I advocate the General Motors products, 2024 and newer, and I'm curious, what's your thoughts on that recommendation?
4: So we don't advocate for any specific brands.
5: Thank you, Dave. Okay.
4: Yeah, thank you, Dave. We don't advocate for any specific brands or models. We simply rate every model from every brand, you know, the same way, so that we treat every model fairly. I will say that we have tested all of the recent GM EVs, even the Cadillacs. We had a Silverado. We had borrowed even one of the Escalade IQs. And, you know, to Dave's point, these huge, heavy EVs are not very efficient. And so they get you that big range by putting a giant battery on there.
2: But do you factor in the fact that you can run your house off of it and it's a portable power source in your calculations of advocating it? Or is that something separate?
4: That's we treat that separately. It's something that we do talk about in our reviews and in our write-ups. But it's not factored into the scoring of the vehicle.
2: That's the main reason I advocate it.
4: Mm, yeah, interesting.
1: Good, Pat. Well, tell us why.
2: Because you can power your house for a month and a half without the grid being on. And if you electrically engineered it properly with a solar system, you could live in it for 15 to 20 years without an external power source. I'll let Emerson argue for me. Discontent is born of the want for self-reliance.
1: Well, you have to put power into the truck, right?
2: Solar panels are what I use, yes.
0: Well, I mean, Pat's Silverado is on the extreme. He has 202 or 205 kilowatt hour storage. Yeah. Let's say the average house uses maybe 40 kilowatt hours a day. So
2: I paid $42,000 for the truck, and the battery's worth $65,000. It was a good investment, but people don't understand that.
1: Mm-hmm. Well, we're still thinking about different things.
0: Yeah. So yeah, well, we have to add some information to it. So you can't just plug you could plug in your house with a 30 amp receptacle on the trunk bed with the Silverado or with the Ford F-150 Lightning. Mm-hmm. However, if you want to integrate it correctly, I think you have the Ford
2: interconnection system. Yeah, it lets you run your house off the Ford truck. And if you can hook solar panels to that and run it, the system that General Motors designed just costs about $6,500 for the same thing. So I'll put that on my second meter on my barn. I have two meters, so the Chevrolet will run my barn meter and the Ford will run my house meter, and I'll be off grid at the current status once I put that in. It's a little complicated, but it can be done.
1: But most of our solar systems are grid tied, so you'd have to have a different inverter.
2: Yeah, they sell all the equipment sold for this purpose is bidirectional. It'll both feed off the grid or feed back onto the grid.
0: Yes.
1: And you know, we were talking about these, this power backup. Is there any other companies besides Ford and Chevrolet that are kind of working on these things?
2: Yes, there's about four or five companies. They work with various manufacturers of cars, so it's not good. It's a little complicated. You have to have a specific car. It's a company called Quasar. They make one, and there's some different companies, but it's vehicle to grid is something that is an evolution and will continue. And it's what you want to focus on in your mind when you're trying to motivate yourself to do it.
0: Yeah, I looked up a few brands that actually support vehicle to home. It's Ford, GMC, Chevy, Kia, the Tesla Cybertruck, Volvo, Nissan, and Polestar are currently having vehicles that do support vehicle to home.
2: And they all have various volumes of electricity that can be exported. So there's trade-offs for all of them. GM nailed it, in my opinion, for now.
1: And it just, you know, I don't know. I don't think there's much maintenance, but, Aubrey, is there a lot of maintenance issues with EVs?
3: No. So in general, EVs require a lot less maintenance than gas or hybrid vehicles, simply because there's less moving parts. A lot less moving parts, to be exact. And to Pat's point, you know, tires are probably going to be your biggest maintenance item with an EV, just because the vehicles do weigh more and tend to have more power, and that tends to chew through tires a little bit quicker. Other than that, you know, you're not going to have any oil changes with an EV. You're not going to have any tune-ups per se, but you're still going to have some. You know, you still have a cabin air filter. You still have an air filter for the vehicle's cooling system. But in general, maintenance costs are going to be lower than in a gasoline vehicle.
2: There's 11 moving parts in an electrical drivetrain, and there's 2,500 in an internal combustion engine.
1: That's a fact. Okay, we got another caller here. Marie, are you on the line?
6: Hi. Yes, I am. How are you guys doing today?
1: Real good, real good.
6: I really appreciate you bringing up the fact that it can power a house because, you know, if you're going to get a generator put in on your property, especially in Florida and places like Texas who go without electricity during storms, it is an amazing feature and one that needs to be pushed all the time. But my question is, what is your opinion on the Rivian? And also, do you think that the new, I know that some of these companies are trying to work where they can only fix your vehicle. Is that also the same with the electric vehicles, if you know what I'm talking about? They're trying to... Go ahead. That's okay.
1: Yeah, you want to answer that, Avery?
4: Yeah, so... I got to be honest, I'm not so sure on the kind of right to repair aspect that you're getting at, where you can take your vehicle to a different repair facility. I do know that with Rivian, with Tesla, Lucid, some of these more EV-exclusive companies, you are currently required to take the vehicles to those dealerships or those service centers in order to have them worked on. But as far as the Rivians, they're nice vehicles. And what's interesting is that we find in our surveys that they have very high levels of owner satisfaction, higher than many other vehicles, EV or not EV. And that's interesting because it shows that people that are embracing these up-and-coming, you know, new EV companies are really enjoying the products and seeing the benefits that they provide. Another interesting finding from our surveys is that Rivians tend to be less reliable than other EVs. But despite that, people still enjoy using them and owning them. And, you know, as far as performance, I mean, there's no arguing there that the handling is fantastic for large vehicles. The range is quite impressive. Acceleration, of course, is thrilling. And the technology on board is impressive as well.
2: Their batteries are waterproof very well. I've heard of a guy that his car got washed about 200 yards through a river down underneath a pile of mud. He went down there, got the door open, and drove it home. It never flooded. Wow.
1: Yeah. Well, thank you very much for that comment, Marie.
6: All right. Well, I appreciate it, guys. You have a great day.
1: Thank you. And I think
4: thank
1: we
4: you.
1: Have another call. I'm sorry. Go ahead.
0: No, I'm good.
1: Okay. I think we have another call here. Charles. Charles, you on the line?
7: Yes. Yes, I am. Thank you.
1: You're welcome.
7: I've got a little bit of segue from Marie's question about right to repair. I'm asking how the panel or your guests think the slate will be received, because it's very much open source and meant to be affordable and very DIYable.
2: The slate. He had a question about the slate for the Consumer Reports.
7: I follow the industry, and there's a lot of back and forth about whether or not Americans are going to want an affordable vehicle like that without all the bells and whistles. I'm curious, you know, what insiders like you all think.
2: I think it's a good technology, and I would buy one, but I got too many electric vehicles right now.
7: But American consumer, do we see demand for this or not?
2: I know one person that's buying it, but he's got a lot of money and buys stuff all the time. But I haven't seen them. They're not popular. It's Tesla spelled in another way. Did you know that?
7: Yeah, but they're not being released yet. They're supposed to be released in December.
2: Understood. We're looking at the REV also from Dodge. They have a hybrid coming out that's pretty cool.
7: Well, hybrids are little more than a mechanism to keep the heroin needle of fossil fuel addiction in our arm, with the exception of EREVs for high demands like towing. They will be with us for a while, but, you know, hybrids were a meaningful transition technology 25 years ago. Again, now they're just a stalling tactic.
2: Well said. I love you already.
1: Well, you know,
7: did actually, but I won't get into that. It's been 20 years.
1: But, you know, we Desi and I were talking about this yesterday about the, you know, like the, if you're a long range driver, that maybe the EV isn't the best thing for you. Say, like, if you're driving, you know, 500-600 miles a day, a salesman or whatever.
0: I agree with, I mean, we have to be honest about it. At this point, what's commercially available in battery technology, if you had to travel state to state or it's $500, $600 a day or something, you should probably rather get a hybrid than an electric vehicle.
7: Well, as someone who's in sales, I can push 200 miles a day, and my 25 Blazer EV handles that just fine. But yeah, if I were stretching out, you know, 250, 300 miles a day, that's going to start getting logistically challenging.
0: vehicle is good for about 300, conveniently 300 miles a day, 400 maybe if I have 45 minutes to charge. So.
1: Okay, Charles, thanks so much for that comment. Very important. Thank you. And we got another caller on the line. Basil, you there?
8: Yes, I am here.
1: Great. Great to hear from you. You got a question?
8: Well, not exactly. I've been working for many, many years in the automotive repair industry for independent shops. And I just wanted to comment that, you know, a lot of shops are not really equipped to deal with some of the technology, particularly the power side for the motors, because they're very high voltage. They're like anywhere from 400 to 800 volts. I certainly don't want to touch that, but they do need other maintenance, such as brakes, shock absorbers or struts, suspension components will wear out. And we had replaced the battery in a Tesla, and it's rather large and very heavy. It's quite a job, I must say. And so they do need some maintenance. I'm concerned about their air conditioning systems because they have an electric propelled compressor for the AC unit. And that's a little tough. And that's, you know, sometimes those things need to be serviced. So otherwise, I kind of like the idea of EVs, but I wish they would standardize batteries and certain things between the manufacturers and have a better infrastructure for doing quick charges and that sort of thing. But right now I'm sticking with my old Subaru because it's really reliable, it's fun to drive, and it actually has a throttle cable.
2: They're rolling computers, I get it, but the fixes right. are easier than people think sometimes. You just shut it off and turn it back on, and sometimes it fixes things that seem complex.
0: I had my car serviced at Chevrolet, and Brandon wouldn't take it, so I had to drive to West Tampa. So because they wouldn't want to work on it, and there was nothing to work on; it was just service.
8: Yeah. And cars, you know, today are highly computerized, and there's sometimes electronic issues. They're not the easiest things to fix. As a matter of fact, Frankie Mopar on the 60 show on Saturday, he was asking me about an electronic problem on his vehicle. Mm. And I'd like to help him, but I don't know if I'll be able to help him with that. But thanks for your time. And I hope this was informative. And you all have a good day.
2: Thank you.
1: And it really was. Thank you so much, Basil, for that.
8: Thank you.
1: We're down to the last couple of minutes of the program. Maybe, Albert, you could talk a little bit about Consumer Reports and, you know, how they can become a member of that nonprofit.
3: 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Yeah. So you can visit our website. It's cr.org. Again, we are an independent nonprofit. We buy all of the vehicles that we test. We test about 50 vehicles a year in our track here in Colchester, Connecticut. And unlike other automotive review outlets, we do not test borrowed press cars. We buy mainstream trims of the vehicles that we test. And this gives us the independence to be impartial and provide the consumer with the best information and help them to make the most informed decision on their next vehicle.
1: Well, I'm sorry.
3: No, I was just going to say we also have a podcast that's free. It's called Talking Cars. 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
1: Well, thank you so much for joining the show. What an honor to have somebody from Consumer Reports on the Sustainable Living Show. I'm always mentioning it because it's so important to make that right decision when you're purchasing stuff. And that was Avery Wishenoff. Appreciate you being there. Also, tell us how can they find out about Irwin Tech?
0: Oh, you can go to www.irwin.edu.
1: Cool.
0: Find us there.
1: And Pat, any last little comments?
2: Yeah, there's a technology that emerged from the weeds of the rednecks, so to speak, called EverDrive, and it allows you to charge the car while you're driving it. It's very innovative, and it was done by just people, you know, wanting to extend the technology. And I'd appreciate it, Abby, if you guys could study that and put something about it in your consumer reports, even though it's just one manufacturer right now.
4: Thanks, we'll definitely take a look at that.
2: Okay.
1: Thank you. All right, well, thank you all. Thank you, Bill, for running the board and everything. Annie's going to be back next week, and she's going to have a show with Gonzaga Gardens, and it's going to be about rare plants, edible forests, and environmental concerns. We look forward to that. Mabili's over there. He's ready to take over here in a couple of seconds. Thank you very much. 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
10: BBC World Service, it's 8 o'clock GMT. This is Oliver Conway with the newsroom. 3 decades on, a former gang leader has been convicted over the notorious murder of the rapper Tupac Shakur.
11: It's about time, 30 years, finally, you know, justice was served.
10: At least 12 people were killed overnight in a Russian attack on Ukraine, including 7 railway workers. More than 1,000 people are now known to have died in the flash floods that tore through Nepal and Tibet last week. We have a special report on the millions of Afghans being deported from Pakistan.
12: We haven't seen returns on this level anywhere in the world in recent history. This is almost a medium-sized country that is coming back to Afghanistan and having to reintegrate.
10: And later.
13: It's very hard to describe who I was in Freddie's life, but I would just say a very dear friend.
10: Freddie Mercury's one-time fiancé talks about her life with the Queen singer. First, our top stories.
14: BBC News with Emily Thomas. Ukraine's capital and the surrounding region have come under a massive Russian ballistic missile attack, which killed at least 12 people. 7 of those killed in Kyiv were Ukrainian railway employees who died when a missile hit a depot. There's also an Indian national amongst the dead. The strikes, which happened shortly after 2 a.m., came after 5 days of non-stop drone attacks. Vitaly Shevchenko from BBC Monitoring has the details.
15: The mayor, Vitaly Klitschko, has been posting updates about drones falling next to residential buildings, missiles hitting the capital. Security has been worsening in places like Zaporizhia, even though the Ukrainian forces are pushing the Russians back slowly. The Russian military technology appears to be improving, and places like Zaporizhia and Kharkiv are being targeted by glide bombs and more capable drones as well.
14: More than 1,000 people are now confirmed to have died in the devastating flash floods which struck a Himalayan region on the Nepal-Tibet border last week. More than 3,900 people are still unaccounted for, including several hundred believed to be trapped inside hydropower tunnels. Nepal's Prime Minister said the floods were driven by climate change. Dr. Rudra Prasad Musani from Nepal's National Trauma Centre says the high number of deaths in the floods mean they're mainly treating minor injuries.
16: Very few cases are very serious, but most of the cases are minor injuries and fractures. Minor injuries have been treated in the district hospitals, and other cases, those which cannot be treated in the district hospitals, has been rescued by the heli or ambulance to the National Trauma Center.
14: Colombia's new right-wing president, Abelardo de la Espriella, says at least 20 people have been killed in the biggest airstrike on dissident militants since he came to power last month. Writing on X, he said one of those killed in Guaviare was identified as the Tiger, a leading member of a splinter group of the FARC, which refused to sign up to a previous peace deal. A former gang leader has been found guilty of the murder of the American rapper Tupac Shakur 30 years ago, the only ever conviction in one of the country's highest-profile unsolved cases. The jury in Las Vegas took 3 hours to convict Dwayne Davis of the drive-by killing of the 25-year-old star. This is the moment the verdict was read out.
17: Count one, murder with use of a deadly weapon. Guilty of first-degree murder with use of a deadly weapon, dated this 31st date of August 2026. Ladies and gentlemen of the jury, is this your verdict as read? So say you one, so say you all.
18: Yes.
14: Prosecutors said Davis had blamed Tupac's entourage for an attack on his nephew. They say he repeatedly admitted his involvement in public interviews and a memoir. Davis will be sentenced in October and faces life in prison. BBC News. Chinese officials say solar energy has surpassed coal as the country's largest source of installed power capacity for the first time. But coal still generates far more of China's electricity. Solar generation accounted for about an eighth of the country's total in the first 7 months of this year. Figures also show coal-fired power generation fell last year. Shares in the online fast fashion retailer Shein have slumped in Hong Kong after the company made its long-awaited stock market debut. It's now valued at around a quarter of its 2022 peak of nearly $100 billion. Despite Shein's business model, shipping rapidly produced clothes at ultra-low prices, which was a key factor for its initial success, growth has moderated, as Archana Shukla explains.
18: Now growth has slowed sharply, costs are rising, and competition is fierce. Add to that trade tensions. Both the US and EU have removed tax breaks on small parcel imports, hitting Shein. Add to that trade tensions. Both the US and EU have removed tax breaks on small

control of the state legislature, the governor, the attorney general, the next U.S. senator, and the next mayor of St. Petersburg. I will discuss all of that and more with Mitch Perry, co-host of The Skinny, Donna Davis, co-host of Surly Voices, and Patro Mabili, host of Community Speaks. This is a rare chance to see some of your most popular news and public affairs hosts discussing the November elections and its impact on the nation, the state, and Tampa Bay. Tickets are $10 in advance, $15 day of show. Doors open at 7, and the conversation starts at 7:30. That's September 17th at the Commodore in Ybor City. See you there.

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This is the public affairs program called Community Speaks, and I'm your host, Patro Mabili. In the war on voting rights in the United States, the Supreme Court, in the 2 months before the midterm election, is gutting your rights and stopping the regime from causing confusion. Thousands gathered at the Lincoln Memorial Friday, 63 years after the 1963 March on Washington, to once again stand up and reaffirm voting rights. The lower courts are holding the line in trying to keep POTUS in check. The latest scheme on mail-in ballots, we can talk about all of that. Of course, we know the U.S. Postal Service was always going to be a tool that this regime would lean on to try to cause confusion and really discourage you from going to the polls. The fewer who go, the better it is for the regime. So we got to have to stay on top of this because the regime is hoping that confusion will win the day for him. He's not on the ballot, but he wants his money to be out there and being used to tout his record, those whatever lies they can come up with to tout it. But I think a lot of us are on to them. This is the insanity season. Of course, the insanity has never stopped during this regime, but this time I think you, the voters, are finally on to him, even some of the MAGA voters. Former Labor Secretary Robert Reich wrote on Substack, to label the regime's enablers as deluded is to overlook an entire world created by POTUS and his assistants, his cabinet secretaries, his spokespersons, quote-unquote, the other political appointees and Republican enablers in Congress and state legislatures and billionaire accomplices in the media, such as Elon Musk and Murdoch and Bezos, Zuckerberg, Ellison, all of the Ellisons, and all of whom have reinforced this regime's artificially fabricated insanity. As the philosopher Hannah Arendt once termed, the technique of totalitarian tyrants. We are seeing this insanity really remake the world in a way that doesn't really make sense to a whole lot of us. The renaming of the Gulf of Mexico is one example, but this whole thing about Lake Ontario. But totalitarian movements, according to this one philosopher, succeed not by convincing people of a specific lie, but by creating a consistent, logical, fictional world that defies ordinary common sense and human experience. And that's why the regime needs this right-wing media to continue to push this insanity, which raises the questions that a growing number of you, the citizens, are asking. Is the president insane? Are those who believe in this artificially fabricated world insane? Are they making the rest of us insane? And you can read that whole Substack. I think it's a great one, but maybe we need to stop thinking about anxiety and depression as disorders and start regarding them as rational responses to a society that's become ever more disordered under this regime, and to an economy that's been leaving so many people behind. And as I always point out, is not just this one tyrant, but there's that doing it all. He needs help from a lot of other people around him, and that's exactly what we are witnessing.

including the agencies that he controls. And also, who are the winners and losers in the war on Iran? The incompetence and of this War Department strategy cycles through once again. The talk of a deal to end the war, and then Wall Street stocks rise. Then the Maniverse kicks in, and the United States military strikes. Oil prices rise, and the stocks fall. However, many more lose in this war of choice, and we can itemize what that is as we get towards the body of this program. But of course, you can call me. This is my opportunity to talk to you. This is what happens every Monday at noon. You spend your lunch hour with me. And so you can call me, 813-239-9663. Preston stands ready to take your telephone calls. And you can also write DJ at WMNF.org. And also, as we end Black August, today would have been the 91st birthday of Black Panther Party early leader Eldridge Cleaver, and he served as the organization's Minister of Information, but was, in my opinion, a highly problematic, toxic male. In his book, On Becoming, he admitted to becoming a rapist and started out practicing on black girls. And by the 1980s, he became a conservative Republican. The sexism, something we struggle with in this country to this day, and has really made up the bulk of support for the current regime in Washington. Some of you may have heard the term Maniverse. That's what we're seeing. We've seen the ever since the riot, the white riot on MAGA riot on January 6, 2021, we've seen this POTUS use the militaries and National Guards from red states to load into Democratic cities, and especially the district. And they're just walking around being a menace in the district right now. But they've also, he's also used many of the sites and grounds at in the district around the White House, tearing it up, building his vanity projects. He's torn up the East Wing. He's tore up the yard, having his big fight night for the birthday celebration, the country's birthday celebration. So D.C. just looks like a bunch of bad children has run around and just tore up the place. And that's one of this, that's going to be an enduring symbol of this regime. And I personally, getting back to this Black August, and not quite a commemoration of Eldridge Cleaver's birthday, but I personally met his wife, Kathleen Cleaver, and so that's who I really would like to celebrate today here on Community Speaks to get things started in commemorating the end of Black August on this day. This is August 31st, and you know, speaking with her about 30 years ago, it was interesting talking to Kathleen Cleaver. We didn't talk about her husband. We were talking about issues of the day, but she was a professor, a law professor and activist, and also known for her involvement with the Black Panther Party and the Black Power movement. And today she is a lecturer and a human rights activist. I want to start playing for you an interview from the Pacifica Archives recorded around 1967 talking about Kathleen Cleaver and the women of the Black Panther Party. And we'll start that there here on Community Speaks as you go to your telephone lines and prepare to talk about some of the other issues and respond to this historical development. But these were symbols of real power. And as we see people gather in the March on Washington today to reiterate our voting rights, it's important to talk about those activists who stood in the breach and really raised the consciousness of a nation in the guise of the Black Panther Party. And the women of the Black Panther Party were quite incredible. So let's start there here on Community Speaks. And you can also call me, 813-239-9663. Kathleen Cleaver and the women of the Black Panther Party.

0: In 1967, Kathleen Neal, a member of SNCC, the Student Nonviolent Coordinating Committee, was captivated by a powerful speech delivered by Black Panther Minister of Information, Eldridge Cleaver. She soon joined the Panthers and shortly thereafter married Eldridge Cleaver. One of the first women to hold a top position in the Black Panther Central Committee, she served as communications secretary and was instrumental in organizing the national Free Huey campaign. After their divorce in 1985, Kathleen went back to school and graduated from Yale School of Law. She is now teaching law at Emory University in Atlanta, Georgia.
1: The following interview with Kathleen Cleaver was conducted by Julius Lester on May 31, 1968 at WBAI in New York City. Kathleen Cleaver discusses Black activism and Panther activities.
2: The name of the show is Conversation. My name is Julius Lester, and with me today is Mrs. Eldridge Cleaver, Kathleen Cleaver, who is the wife of the Minister of Information of the Black Panther Party and also author of Soul on Ice and a writer for Ramparts magazine. And Kathleen has just told me, reminded me, that she is the communications secretary of the Black Panther Party. And you're also running for Congress, aren't you?
3: No, for
2: a state
3: assembly.
2: State assembly, right. And Eldridge is running for president on the Peace and Freedom Party ticket. I guess the first thing we should start off with is talk a little bit about the Black Panther Party, how it got started.
3: Well, the Black Panther Party was started last October 1966 by Huey Newton and Bobby Seale, who had been through a whole series of Black nationalist, Black student organizations. They had come out to the streets with this background and still saw the Black community and the problems of Black community not being dealt with in any real fashion, and decided to form an organization, political party, that would deal with the basic problems in the Black community on a real level. They drew up a 10-point platform outlining the 10 points around which this party would be organized, and a 10-point program, 10 points of what we want, 10 points of what we believe. Number one, we want power, we want the freedom to determine the destiny of our own Black communities, going all through housing, education, the courts, the draft, excuse me, police brutality, the jury system, the prisons, summarization in point 10 of we want land, housing, education, food, clothing, justice, and peace. Now, they began not only after drawing up this program, passing it out 1,000 copies to the community and getting the approval of the entire Black community, no disapproval, they began to implement this program. For what the whole Black Panther Party was about was implementing the needs, implementing the program that Black community needs. They had studied Mao, they had studied Fanon, they had studied Malcolm. Many, many people have done this. But what was lacking all over this country was a means to implement it. Essentially, what Huey and Bobby were in the process of creating was a tool of liberation. For the rhetoric was there, and they began to take action. The first action they took was to begin patrols of the police to put an end to police brutality. Wasn't nobody else doing it, wasn't no program to put an end to it, although it was the number one complaint across this country was the police and their murder and their brutality of people. So they went out in cars, armed, completely within the confines of the law, and began to observe and patrol the police. And they did, in fact, in that 4 months in which these patrols in the community were being carried out, put an immediate end to every incident of police brutality that they were confronting. At the same time, they were carrying out the basic function, the primary function of the Black Panther Party, which was organized as a vanguard party, of educating the people in the means through which they could deal with their problems. This was the point. The guns were, first of all, to protect the brothers as they stood out there in front of the police, but the main purpose was to educate the community to the need for armed self-defense, to make the gun political. You see, now everybody is hip to guns, and a lot of people have guns, but it was the Black Panther Party, and specifically Huey and Bobby, that interjected guns into the political arena. They talked about guns, they carried the gun, they showed the gun. Now, most of the time in a community, when the police come out, start getting down on some people, people back up and shrink back and get scared. But with the Panthers there, and seeing these confrontations between the Panthers, the armed Black Panthers, and the police, the people would come out and watch. Now, then the brothers would get a chance to tell the people who were watching what the Black Panther Party was about, what the program was about, why they had the guns. They could organize a community, because it was impossible, really, to begin organizing in a Black community by saying, we're having a rally, we're having a meeting, we're having this, because the people ain't going to come because they know the pigs are going to be there. Whatever you're going to do, the pigs are going to stop it. So the first point is to deal with the pigs. Let the people see you dealing with the pigs. Let the people get hip to the program. And as they see you, then they want to know more about you and more about your program. This went on for a period of 4 or 5 months. The second point, second action that the Panthers took that educated the community and informed the community that the Black Panthers existed was the trip to Sacramento. Now, excuse me, after patrolling the police with guns and getting the entire police force of Oakland uptight, getting the entire community, giving the entire community a new sense of pride and unity, defiance against the police on a small level, but still that's very, very important. The move to change the gun laws. The police sent Mulford to the state legislature to change the gun laws so it would be illegal for people to carry loaded weapons within the city limits. This is when the Black Panthers sent a delegation of armed Panthers to the state legislature in Sacramento on May 2nd, 1967, to make a statement in response to this gun legislature. This was the whole point of Sacramento, to deliver a message to the Black world about the move on the part of the power structure to disarm the Black community while simultaneously arming, intensifying the arms of the police, intensifying the numbers of the police, in fact, building up the army of the police which occupy the Black community like foreign troops. This trip to Sacramento has been depicted across the country as an invasion, and the message that the brothers went to deliver on genocide, on the concentration camps, on the need for armed self-defense was missed entirely by the press, but the Black community could dig it, and the Black Panther Party went into another phase because it was massive requests, massive demands, massive information falling on the Black Panther Party. At that point, following the arrest in Sacramento, the move of patrolling and organizing in that fashion had to be abandoned for the fact that the Panthers were thrown into a highly legalistic tangle with the power structure. Every time a Panther would hit the streets, he'd be busted on any number of charges, thrown in jail, they'd have to post bail, take his weapon, go through all these changes. So that particular phase of education had to be abandoned. Now, being tied up in all these court cases, litigation, etc., took up a lot of money and a lot of time. And the Black Panther Party started going through its transitional stage into a full-scale political organization. The office was given up and the papers started being printed, and several of the members, instead of letting the whole party be subjected to a grand jury indictment, accepted the deal of the DA, pleaded guilty to several misdemeanor sentences, including Bobby Seale, the chairman. Now, this went down last summer. About October this year, October last year, I'm sorry, the overt activity of the Black Panther Party had quieted down quite a bit. There was not that much patrolling. There was not that much rallying going on. Things were very, very quiet. And it was at this point that the Oakland police, who have had every intention of destroying this Black Panther Party that's out there to prevent their brutalization and prevent and interfere with the occupation of the Black community, moved to assassinate Huey. And on October 28th, he was followed by the police. They shot him, they attempted to kill him. Unsuccessful in the gun battle, a policeman was killed, another wounded. The other brother involved escaped. Huey was sent to jail, charged with murder, attempted murder, and kidnapping. Now, at that point, the Black Panther Party began a new phase of mobilizing support, organizing in the community around the issue of Huey, projecting the program, the platform, the politics, the basic issue of self-defense around the issue of Huey Newton. It was the focal point of the organization of the Black Panther Party, and the issues involved in that case, the issue of self-defense, the focal point of the Black struggle in many respects. So here, the Black Panther Party came out again and reasserted its position of on top the ground education of the Black community, explanation, and demanding and assaulting the power structure. Excuse me. And the momentum raised by the Black Panther Party and all its activities around the issue of Huey Newton in order to save his life have thrown us even more and more and more into the, how would you say, right into the face of the power structure. It has intensified their repression, and leading on up to this latest shootout on April 6th, where the long train of attacks on the leadership of the Black Panther Party reached a final culmination in a 50 policeman, two Panther battle in the heart of Oakland. The Black Panther Party, in many respects, I view as the culmination of a long series of movements and organizations and events that have happened in the Black community, because in the Black Panther Party, you have an organized political group of Black people, the basis for a Black People's Party with an outlined, defined program and an ideology, clear-cut ideology that ties the Black struggle very definitely to the struggle of colonized people across the world, involving the conditions that Black people in this country have to live under. Well, you see, Huey defined the police as the key point, as the point at which we begin to strike out for power in our own community and for liberation. For he made it very clear in the focus on the police that it is the policemen in the Black community that perform the function of maintaining the colonization, maintaining the oppression for the white power structure, for the colonial structure in which Black people are entrapped. The police in the Black community are in a parallel position to the army in Algeria, and it is this that we must move against. One of the key points around which the key political, philosophical point that the Black Panther Party is organized around is that political power goes out the barrel of a gun. Also, the understanding that politics is war without bloodshed, war is politics with bloodshed, from the philosophy of the Chinese Revolution. But just these are principles of revolution. What the Black Panther Party has done, what is take the principles of revolutionary struggle and apply them to the condition of Black people and create a form in which they can be implemented in our situation. And at this point, he's in the Bay Area, the Black Panther Party is the undisputed spokesman of the black community. It has the allegiance of the masses of people. Originally, the Black Panther Party attracted just the hard, young, crazy brothers off the block. They didn't have nothing to do, hate the man, hate the power structure, gonna do something anyway. They're the ones that dug the party. But Huey didn't just take them off to run off in crazy action. He educated them, disciplined them, trained them, points of law, and in how to deal with a weapon. And he gave them direction, gave them a purpose. This is the basis of the party. And from this, we went on to organize and attract more and more and more people till at this point, following the murder of Bobby Hutton, you have the mothers in Oakland organized in support of the Panthers, boycotting, taking things to the city council, taking demands, operating on a level that they feel they can operate in the program of the Black Panther Party. Now, I think maybe I should read that program because it's very key.
4: Yeah.
3: What's key, what's absolutely essential in the black struggle is that the organizations involved in leading the people must have a concrete program, must be able to define for the people what it is they're fighting for and what it is they want, because this is the only thing that's missing. The people have demonstrated their will to fight. The people have demonstrated their courage, and they will take power, take freedom by any means necessary. What's missing is direction, a political understanding, and an outline program. Point one, we want freedom. We want power to determine the destiny of our black community. Two, we want full employment for our people. Three, we want an end to the robbery by the white man of our black community. Four, we want decent housing fit for shelter of human beings. Five, we want education for our people that exposes the true nature of this decadent American society. We want education that teaches us our true history and our role in the present day society. Six, we want all black men to be exempt from military service. Seven, we want an immediate end to police brutality and murder of black people. Eight, we want freedom for all black men held in federal, state, county, and city prisons and jails on the basis that they haven't had a fair trial. Nine, we want all black people, when brought to trial, to be tried in court by a jury of their peer group or people from their black communities as defined by the Constitution of the United States. 10, we want land, bread, housing, education, clothing, justice, and peace. And as our major political objective, a UN-supervised black plebiscite to be held throughout the black colony, in which only black colonial subjects will be allowed to participate for the purpose of determining the will of black people as to their national destiny. You see, the Black Panther Party does not state issues and state rhetoric and make a lot of high-flown analyses without providing some practical implementation along with it and without taking concrete action along with it. Any group that assumes, that moves to take direction and provide direction in a liberation struggle has to relate to the oppressive conditions that the people live in, for this is what the people relate to. People don't relate to vast plans of great new societies or tremendous analyses or long dissertations. They have to deal with basic problems, and the program of the party has to be basic, has to be something that can be applied across this country to any black person on any level. The only requirement for being in the Black Panther Party is to be black.
2: You have recently made a coalition with Peace and Freedom Party, which is predominantly white. And you yourself are running for the state legislature. Huey's running for the state legislature, and Eldridge is running for president. What advantage do you all see in involving yourselves in electoral politics, realizing, of course, that the system is rotten?
3: Our involvement in the electoral process is one of the developments out of the defense campaign that we were waging in the Bay Area around Huey Newton, and it stemmed from our position, our feeling that we would leave no stone unturned whatsoever in mobilizing, organizing, publicizing around the issue of Huey Newton to provide him the most powerful protection of the community, the black community and the white community and the internet, any community that we could, any support that we could get, we were going to get. Now, we view these campaigns purely and only as an educational device so that we can use these platforms and use this further arena to publicize our program, to let the people see the Black Panther Party, see the leadership, and understand what the issues involved in this case and in this country are. The coalition that we formed with the Peace and Freedom Party originated before the Peace and Freedom Party got on the ballot. Now, at that point, we were at a very, very low ebb. We had nothing. Absolutely nothing. And we were faced with waging a massive propaganda and mobilization campaign of support for Huey Newton. We made the coalition on the basis that they wanted to come into the black community. We told them they couldn't come into the black community without talking about Huey Newton. And in fact, they could come into the black community as we talked about Huey Newton, and if people wanted to, they could register, but we wouldn't advocate that. So it was originated as a functional coalition around a specific issue, at which point we were not refusing any form of support at all. Now, the running of candidates is something that is a further development of the original concept, essentially, of being able to utilize the sound trucks, leaflets, apparatus, mechanism that the Peace and Freedom Party had at its disposal for our objectives. And the same is true of the electoral process, to use these offices that they have, these slates on their ballot that they have, to put them at our disposal. Now, certain things have to be attributed to a candidate, because this is the way their whole electoral process has been set up. Now, they can blow their game, but it's to the advantage of the power structure to maintain their game and their electoral process, because they want to use it for themselves. So if we're using it, then there's a certain amount of protection that that affords us.
2: What was the thinking behind the merger with SNCC? Why a merger with SNCC?
3: Well, on the broadest level, the thinking is that in the Black Panther Party, that we're not here to move over or destroy existing organizations, that what we see as necessary in the black community is an all-encompassing national organization which everyone can be related to, and that in terms of other organizations existing in the black community, instead of attacking or to move over, we would like to form alliances, mergers, so that we can merge into larger and larger units across this country. Now, the coalition with SNCC, or the alliance merger with SNCC, was a more special thing for the Black Panther Party. People in the Black Panther Party, people in SNCC, were working very closely anyway, had a very similar understanding, and had a very close working relationship in our different areas. The merger was what you might call a official announcement of the type of relationship that we had worked out, and also a move to allow the talents of the individuals in SNCC to be extended on a much broader level. Whereas individuals in SNCC at that point were only contributing their talents to the struggle through the vehicle of SNCC, they could also perform functions necessary to the Black Panther Party. But what you have here essentially is the Black Panther Party is the one organization in this country that has implemented the rhetoric of SNCC, has created a program and an organization capable of taking power, capable of attaining black power. Now, SNCC has the rhetoric, has the understanding, has the very talented individuals, but does not have this organizational base in the black community, especially in the urban ghettos. So we see this as combining our advantages. And in terms of the Peace and Freedom Party and their electoral politics, we also have a fluidity in the mother country. We also are moving to neutralize, divide white people and interfere with the politics of the mother country as we see fit, as we mobilize, manipulate the politics of the colony as we see fit. It's all along the lines of seizing power. Huey defined power as the ability to define phenomenon and make it act in a desired manner. And this is what we're moving along.
2: I wanted to ask you about Eldridge and, you know, what's being done in his situation.
3: Well, Eldridge has been imprisoned since April 6th. His parole was very summarily revoked. He was taken from the hospital to San Quentin, to the city jail, to San Quentin, to Vacaville, thrown into a hole, into isolation, kept under maximum security. Everything that's being done to Eldridge is to completely isolate, remove him from the situation that he was involved in, and to destroy his ability to communicate with the people that he was involved in politically, because he was in a very key position of mobilizing and directing, forming strategy for the whole campaign around Huey Newton. They have done everything, they're doing everything they can to crack him up, to keep him in the very tightest surveillance under very unhealthy conditions of isolation. Now, his parole has been violated on three charges, all of which are ridiculous. Possession of a gun, which is something to be proven in court. Association with disreputable characters, which is their power structure's definition of the Black Panther Party. And refusal to cooperate with his parole officer, which is an outright lie. The day for his hearing has been suspended. So he doesn't know. I mean, they're keeping him in a state of suspension. They suspended him in Vacaville, which is a state hospital and processing center. It's very atypical in prisons. At this point, on the legal end, he is being, a writ of habeas corpus is being filed on June 3rd in Vacaville to get the parole board to show cause as to why they're holding him. On the mobilization level, there's been an international committee to release Eldridge Cleaver formed, which is getting public broad support. There's been a committee to humanize the prisons formed, which is to mobilize lawyers and professors, all kinds of people on the outside to attack the conditions that the prisoners live on the inside, on the level of censorship, the level of visiting privileges, all the way up to break down that barrier of communication and make it very clear that there are people on the outside concerned with conditions on the inside, because the brothers inside are ready to move. All they want is support. So we provide them the support and the cover and create a lot of turbulence inside the prisons, which they really don't want to deal with. And the other thing is our presidential campaign on Eldridge, which is something that has the three objectives of shaking up the prisons, organizing inside and outside the prisons, and projecting Eldridge and his politics, and breaking down this inability to communicate, as well as putting the whole power structure to the lie, because it's Eldridge who is the political prisoner of the century. For he wasn't He's been a political prisoner for the past 15 years in one way, shape, or form. And in this, he has seen to the very, very, very rotten core of the situation and come out with a clear vision of how to move through it. And we think this presidential campaign will project that.
4: Today would have been Eldridge Cleaver's 91st birthday. That was his wife, Kathleen Cleaver, of course. That was back in the old days. That was in 1968, an interview from 1968. And when people coalesced around Eldridge Cleaver after he had a shootout with police, this was the idealistic age for the Black Panther Party, when it was a party about self-defense and organizing disaffected young men in the community who felt left behind. And she talks about the coalition building at the time that grew it into a political organization where people were running for office, because that's what it ultimately comes down to. Your power comes from your political power, and you have to be there to compete politically. And they were setting themselves up as a coalition building organization by this point. And there are a lot of young people today who are learning about this history and following suit in terms of this political organization of disaffected communities to this day. And some of the same issues, the issues that were raised, notwithstanding the issues of sexism, but the issues of prison conditions, and especially as we militate against private prisons in this country. And that's going to be an issue with the election coming, the midterm election that is coming in November, and the issues of police, as we are seeing the right wing continue to try to use police to get its way in violating the rights, especially the voting rights and the rights of those who are citizens, and under the guise that they're getting rid of the worst citizens in this deportation regime. There are a lot of U.S. citizens who are being caught up and deported now to countries they've never been to. And we're seeing voting rights eroded, and even those voting rights of people who are being thrown out of this country right now who are U.S. citizens. And so, and especially in the Black community, we see issues of gentrification and how the economic power of Black people continue to be eroded. And so some of these same issues are issues we're dealing with, we still continue to deal with, especially when it comes to police. And here's another clip of Kathleen Cleaver here on Community Speaks, who here in more recently in 2017, this is a clip where she's talking about police and how the state would say every killing is a justifiable homicide. Keep it tuned right here to Community Speaks as we commemorate Black August.
5: Not just in California, they were doing it everywhere. They were doing it with impunity. It got to the point that a policeman would kill someone in the city, and the city would blow up and have a rebellion or a riot for days and days and days. So that's all in the context of when the Panther Party got organized, and the focus was on the way police were murdering Black people.
6: That sounds kind of familiar to America today.
5: I think it was more shocking then, because there was no compunction. The police didn't have anybody telling them it wasn't. It was always, it was in the news. Policeman shot this person. We examined it. Justifiable homicide. Every killing was justifiable homicide. So after a point, people's sons, people's brothers, their husbands, all kinds of men were being, young men, young Black men were being killed. So it's not justifiable homicide. And so it built up a tremendous desire on the part of young Black men and women to do something about this. So when the Black Panther Party organized and showed an image and had a platform, you know, people flocked to it. They were kind of just waiting for something like that. And then when they saw it, yeah, that's what I want to do.
6: What was that attraction?
5: Resistance. Standing up. Being assertive.
7: Very few moments that we have left. We want to have just an awful color chat between you and me.

0: only one answer. Revolution. Full revolution.
1: Yes, you are tuned to Community Speaks. We're commemorating Black August all month, and I just wanted to top it off with talking about the women of the Black Panther Party, and those were quotes from Black Panthers, and we were listening to Kathleen Cleaver earlier, and some of these issues continue to affect us in this crisis in the United States, as we are facing a regime that is just intent on going backwards. And one of those is the war on Iran, and we're looking at losers and winners in that fight. We know that the losers, one of the biggest losers in the fight in this war on Iran, is the fight against hunger for the privileged class, of course. The cost brought by the war may barely be a blip. In fact, people who are invested in the stock market, especially in oil, have seen a lot of upside because oil has increased. And with all of the talk of the oil prices going up and the takeover of oil in Venezuela, there's still this intensity about going backwards to continuing the use of fossil fuels. But you could also say one of the winners in all of this is the case for clean power. Tankers at a standstill in the Gulf are in the Strait of Hormuz. The fuel prices climbing. This war on Iran has strengthened clean power sales pitch. Those sales of electric vehicles hit records in some parts of the world. In Singapore, year-over-year growth of electric vehicles reached 110%. And, you know, we've seen that in New Zealand, in Colombia, worldwide. EVs are projected to account for 29% of total vehicle sales this year. That's according to the International Energy Agency Outlook, up from 0.25% last year. The growth is even more impressive considering the world's two biggest economies, the U.S. and China, saw declining demand for electric vehicles. Countries that are particularly reliant on Persian Gulf oil have been spurred into action. In Southeast Asia, leaders have rolled out more use of renewable energy and researched deploying nuclear power, which, you know, is not a great thing to think about, considering, you know, the meltdowns that could possibly happen. And then, you know, this all started with the need to of the United States to try to police how much Iran can use the centrifuges to create the possibility of a nuclear weapon. So, you know, there's a short path from there to there, but this whole war has been a complete waste of time, since, you know, we might end up getting right back to the sanctions regime that we started with before all of this happened. But in Africa, countries have looked to expand domestic refining and accelerated installation of solar panels. So, one of the big winners may be this debate about that, but we got to leave it right there for now. But don't stop the movement. We have to keep a watch on all of these events, especially our rights, our voting rights in this country. We're going to continue to look at that, because there is an attempt to confuse and discourage you. And there's a lot of depression around and anxiety around this regime's behavior. So if you're feeling depression and anxiety, that's normal, a normal response to that normal world right now. And so we're going to pick up on some of those things. But right now, stay tuned, because we're going to get a news update from The Scoop, locally produced news right here. And then we got to get back to the music. Manny Whalen comes with It's the Music Monday right here on WMNF, your community radio station. This has been Community Speaks here. I'm your host, Patro Mabili, and, you know, Community Speaks come to you each Monday at noon. So we'll be right back next week, and stay tuned. And tomorrow we'll be bringing you a new show with Ms. Annie coming your way with Voice of the Bay. 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And thank you once again for listening in and joining me here on Community Speaks.

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0: buildings on Hillsborough College campus to build the stadium. Most of the college, according to the plans, will be pushed to the corner of the site. However, the reconstruction is not fully funded by the state legislature, so that's a wait and see. In addition, the site includes a tax collector's office, the most utilized location in the county where people get their driver's licenses, which will also be removed and demolished. No replacement facility has been identified or funded. And finally, the site includes a juvenile detention center where pre-adjudicatory Hillsborough children who have not yet had their day in court were held until they were moved last week off of the site. All of these children are being moved to other counties, away from their families and lawyers. While there was a groundbreaking for another facility in February of 2025, that project has been canceled. It is not clear exactly how long Hillsborough will be without a detention facility. And the action by the state of Florida in removing the children from this detention facility was sudden, unexpected, and seems like it could undeniably be tied to the project. The public defender was not informed. Everyone was caught completely off guard. Today, I am joined in the studio by Betsy Braden. Betsy fought the takeover of New College in Sarasota and has been doing work to inform the public about corruption and misuse of funds, facilities, and programs in Florida's state colleges and universities, and has recently gotten involved in an effort to save Hillsborough College. Good morning, Betsy.
1: Thank you for having me.
0: We are also going to be joined on the airwaves by Neil DeMoss, author of Field of Schemes. Neil has been covering stadium deals all over the country for many years and has followed the stadium proposals here in St. Petersburg and Tampa. Good morning, Neil.
2: Good morning.
0: I'm back, inevitably. I'm going to start. We're having a little bit of a technical difficulty in the studio that we're working on, but I'm going to start first and just get a little information from Betsy Braden about the situation at Hillsborough College. Betsy, first of all, tell us how you got involved in this issue.
1: I was fighting the hostile takeover of New College back in 2023. The college was taken over because of wokeness, DeSantis said, and brought in a bunch of right-wing trustees. My daughter was at school there, and after the hostile takeover, she and 50 to 100 other students left the state, and 40% of the faculty left. My daughter never did finish her degree, so I totally blame DeSantis for destroying New College. It's not what it used to be.
0: Now, would you say DeSantis destroyed it? How did he pull that off?
1: He was able to replace the trustees, and there were Corcoran was the commissioner of education, was able to get some of his friends on the board of governors who help. The board of governors also helps approve the trustees and also the college presidents.
0: Okay, all right, so that's how it works throughout all of the state college system. So that includes New College and Hillsborough College, you're saying?
1: Yes.
0: Okay, that's very interesting. So how does the situation that has taken place at New College compare to the situation that's occurring now at Hillsborough College?
1: First of all, Republicans

0: have tried to privatize education in Florida for years, and taking over New College and Hillsborough College fits their strategy. Yes, there's a big connection between the hostile takeover of New College and the hostile takeover of Hillsborough College. It starts with Ron DeSantis and helping his friends and donors get rich. At New College, they ballooned the president's salary by $1 million. The legislature sunk millions of dollars into this university. Meanwhile, the cost per student is $500,000, three times the amount compared to University of Florida. And their college rankings have dropped, all in the name of getting rid of wokeness.
1: Oh, wow. Well, that's not the theme here. The theme here seems to be baseball.
0: Right. Yeah, so now they just changed the wokeness to baseball to take over another college and to give his the donors who own, I'm sorry, the people who own the Rays donated to Ron DeSantis 3 years ago, or 2 years ago, three.
1: I see. That's right. Yes. So Patrick Zalewski, I've read, has given up to, I think it's $400,000 to DeSantis between his gubernatorial race and then his presidential, to his PACs is what I believe it
0: right.
1: is.
0: And the right after that, he was appointed to the Board of Trustees of University of Florida.
1: That's right, yes. So he's part of, it's almost like DeSantis has this sort of education development complex where he installs his friends on these boards of trustees, and then they take actions that privatize or change the meaning of what's going on at the school.
0: Right, and they've put their friends in at different universities such as FIU and FAU and Western Florida University, and then they balloon the salaries. Like, for example, Corcoran at New College went from $300,000 to $1.3 million, while, you know, all this, the rankings of the school went down.
1: And but at Hillsborough College, it's sort of a different spin on this, because what they're doing is this massive real estate development.
0: Yeah, it's pretty amazing.
1: Wow, that's... thank you for explaining that. We're also today considering the issue of the financial deal, which has was dropped in city council offices apparently Friday at 5 p.m. Neil, good morning. Let's talk about the financial deal briefly.
2: Sure. Yeah.
1: You've been following this for some time. The way that this was rolled out last Friday evening strikes me as pretty textbook team strategy. Do you agree?
2: Yeah. I mean, especially since we literally just saw the exact same thing happen last week in Kansas City with the Royals, where they had similarly had a vote coming up and they dropped it. They didn't even give people the weekend. They dropped it on Monday morning for a vote later the same week. But yeah, this happens all the time, right? You know, where there's stuff in the works, but they don't release it until the last possible second before a vote because... you know, the less time people have to read it and understand it, then the less time they have to think about it. And, you know, so me and a whole bunch of other people who follow this stuff have been scrambling to try to understand exactly what's in the proposal and what we don't know yet about the proposal.
1: You wrote an article where you mention the main update is council member Bill Carlson's replace one city tax pool with another switcheroo. Can you explain that?
2: Yeah, so Carlson was the swing vote, right? He approved tentatively the MOU, I think it was, or term sheet back in the spring, but said, well, I'm not going to give final approval unless we get a better deal. And it turns out that what he says is a better deal is instead of using CIT tax surcharge, sales tax surcharge, and property taxes from one part of the development, he's going to use a different kind of property tax district, but for the same amount of money, right? So there's $80 million that is going to be bonded out by the city and paid back by property taxes. And then there's $100 million that's going to be borrowed by the team and also paid for by property taxes. So it's all money that would be normally tax money that would be going to the city. So it's still $180 million just coming out of a different pocket. Are there ways in which it could be marginally better? Sure, maybe. And it looks like Zelensky would have to pay $4 million a year rent, although I haven't seen it in the actual documents. It's just sort of claimed that this is the case. So that would be a little bit more money back. So, you know, again, around the margins, maybe it's a little bit better. But you're still talking, as you mentioned earlier, about well over $1 billion in public money when you're talking city and county and state. And then when you add in tax breaks and, you know, free land, all the, you know, land that's being given up from the college campus. And then the real concern that I have from the new documents is this waterfall fund. Okay. And we've seen these before. The idea is that you set aside, again, say property taxes to pay for the stadium costs. What happens when the stadium costs are paid off and those property taxes are still coming in? Does that go back to paying for schools and roads and other things that property taxes normally pay for? Or does that get put into more team expenses? And there is this waterfall fund saying, well, once the stadium's paid off, additional tax money will then go into paying for other future stuff. And it's really unclear what that's going to be. But, you know, potentially it's, you know, a blank check. And we saw in the case of the Atlanta Falcons, there was a waterfall fund that actually increased the city's cost by, or maybe it was the state's cost, by $500 million. So it's not chump change.
1: Wow, that's really something. I want to come back to this in a minute, but we've got a call right now. We've got a caller right now. Valerie, can you hear me? Valerie, can you hear me?
3: Yes.
1: Thank you for calling into Making Connections this morning. Do you have a comment about the project?
3: Yes, I do. I'm a little disappointed with the raise and how they are going about it. It's not enough community input, and we are left in the dark wondering what's going to happen. And my biggest problem with the Division of Juvenile Justice.
1: Oh, tell us more about that.
3: We didn't know Division of Juvenile Justice was included in the land swap. And in the process, it's 53 kids that's held at DJJ, and they're moving the kids all over the state of Florida, which creates trauma to the kids, and it creates a hardship on the parents trying to visit their kids, and a hardship on the public defender office who's representing the kids. It just deplorable how they are going about doing it, and they're re-traumatizing the kids, and I don't like that at all. The raise should have been more open, and Governor DeSantis, he should have been more transparent. It's a lot of hidden details which we don't know about, but this project is steady being shoved down our throat, and I don't like it.
1: Oh, Valerie, thank you for calling and explaining this. I've heard that nobody knew that this was going to happen, that people close to the situation, especially at the public defender's office, and the children and their families did not know this was going to happen. Is that what you've heard as well?
3: Yes, and we're getting all our information from the newspaper, from social media. None of the people who are in charge are talking.
1: I'm concerned that this also kind of demonstrates how this whole situation with the site is likely to be handled as well.
3: Yes.
1: Oh.
3: And it's very scurrily. I don't know who I can trust.
1: I understand. Valerie, thank you so much for calling in and explaining this.
3: You're welcome, and y'all have a great day.
1: You too. Bye.
3: All right. Goodbye.
1: Okay, so back to you, Mr. DeMoss, and the financial plan. One of the things that I noticed is that it just seems like there's a lot of detail about what the public is going to spend, even though, as you just mentioned, some of it isn't fully detailed and has the room for more spending to come out of it. But there's actually not that much detail when I read this thing about what the team owners are going to spend.
2: Yeah, I mean, I think the idea is the team owners will put in whatever the public does not. But again, you've got so many ways that that Patrick Zobsky is going to recoup that money, right? He's going to be getting so many tax breaks on this, in terms of, you know, not paying property taxes on the stadium, things like that. And again, just getting the access to the land is so valuable. That I think, you know, there will probably be some cost that will come out of his pocket, but I don't know, you know, I mean, I think, how much is the stadium now? It's going to be like $2 billion and change, something like that.
1: Right.
2: It's completely possible that the total amount of public subsidies could end up being in the $2 billion range. So, you know, again, even if Zalewski has to front some money, if he gets it back later in terms of free development rights and not paying taxes and things like that, you know, this could end up being a freebie for him.
1: A freebie? That's incredible. It's so hard. I've spent a lot of time reading this 134 pages, and I don't feel like I've absorbed all of it. I wonder what it's like for these council members and commissioners.
2: Well, that's the thing, right? You know, is that really everybody should have, like, at least, I don't know, a month or two to sit with this stuff and talk to lawyers and talk to financial experts and other people and sort of figure out what is in the fine print. And again, what is just not mentioned. There's a lot of stuff that has been talked about as being in this deal that I and a lot of other people can't find in the actual documents. But that's not what's happening, right? You know, the caller was talking about feeling that it needs to be more transparency and more, you know, community involvement. But I think that's exactly the goal, is to avoid that stuff, because, you know, then people just start debating things and wanting to understand things. And if you just say, oh, well, you know, it's too late, we got to vote on this week, you know, you can avoid all that needless conversation. I mean, this is what happened to the deal in St. Petersburg, right? Is that they gave it a little bit of time after the initial approval before it was finally voted on. And then a hurricane came and then people started having second thoughts. And then, you know, the entire thing unraveled. So I think, you know, the goal with a lot of these deals is, you know, to try to plant a stake in the ground and say, okay, this is the deal, this is what's happening, you know, like it or leave it. And if you don't want the team to leave, then you have to approve this. And, you know, there is just no time for asking questions. Again, it's a long-standing tactic that team owners and their allies use. But, you know, you would think that by now, we've been doing this for decades now, you know, elected officials would be like, let's pump the brakes at least a little bit.
1: Right. And you followed the St. Petersburg deal. I'm not as familiar with all of it, but my sense was that it had a lot more for the community.
2: It was still pretty bad. There were a few things in there, but it was still going to be, you know, probably $1 billion that was going to be given to Stu Sternberg, the owner of the Rays at the time. And everyone was really puzzled that he was so quick to give up on that, right? I mean, you know, again, this St. Petersburg Council was pushing back a little bit on, you know, well, we kind of need to rebuild from the hurricane first before we can, you know, finalize your deal. But he still had $1 billion sitting on the table. And I think a lot of the speculation is that, you know, it was part that he was frustrated and, you know, didn't feel appreciated. Part that it's possible he knew that there was the possibility of a Tampa deal coming down the pike if he could sell to someone who was, as you mentioned, tight with the governor, you know, major donor. So there's a lot of questions about, like, what exactly happened to the St. Petersburg deal. But I think one thing that has clearly happened is, you know, those of us who were saying, man, Stu Sternberg, you know, left all this money on the table. How could he do this? It was, you know, he spent 10, 15 years trying to get a stadium deal, finally got one that was worth $1 billion. How could he give that up? You know, I mean, it seems like the next deal to come down the pike is even more lucrative for the team. And, you know, he was able to cash out. So maybe either these owners aren't as dumb as they look, or they are, you know, just reliant on the fact that if you're a billionaire, eventually somebody is going to throw a whole lot of money at you.
1: Wow, that's really interesting. I see what you're saying. Both of them came out well in this deal. Both owners did, though, because Sternberg could sell, and now Zalewski's. Okay, that makes sense. Another thing I've noticed is that there's this $80 million loan that the city is going to do as part of this.
2: Right.
1: But apparently, Mayor Castor has said the city has not yet settled on how it will raise that money up front. I thought that was interesting.
2: Yeah, well, I mean, that's just a matter of, you know, do you sell bonds or do you take it out of, you know, some existing budget item and then pay yourself back later? But that's, you know, that's just financing. You know, it's like if you're buying a car, figuring out how you're going to make the down payment is lesser than figuring out how you're going to pay it off eventually, right? So I think the main point is eventually this is all going to come out of siphoning off property taxes from the, you know, raised development on the campus, which, you know, otherwise would be going to pay for public expenses. And one thing that doesn't get talked about a lot for these things is people say, oh, well, you know, you're getting this big development, it'll bring in all this tax money. Sure, but big developments cost money too, right? If people live there, their kids have to go to school somewhere. If you have to have, if they drive there, they have to have roads. You have to have police and fire and EMS and all that other stuff. And that's what the property taxes are meant to pay for. So if you take it out of that pot and say, okay, we're going to use this to pay for the stadium, then suddenly all the costs of whatever the Rays developed there, you know, the public costs, are going to come right back on Tampa and they're going to have to find some other way to pay for it. So it's not like this is free money. This is, you know, money that is being, you know, cannibalized from an existing use and put towards the stadium, and it's basically, well, we'll figure out the rest later.
1: Oh, wow. Okay, we've got a call from Debbie. Hello, Debbie. Good morning. Thank you for calling WMNF.
4: 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Happy to be on the air and happy to make 3 points.
1: Okay.
4: First point is, thank you, Making Connections, for all the hard work you've done with MNF and bringing our local current political events to the airwaves so that our listeners and our citizens are informed. My second point is in regards to baseball stadium. First, I'd like to thank Neil DeVos for coming on the show again. I was able to hear him the first time, and I've been letting people know they should read his books, is making the decision on this point. This is my thought. The Rays are holding the citizens of Tampa, St. Pete area over a barrel and threatening to go elsewhere with their team. Yet they complain and whine they don't sell enough tickets because we don't hold allegiance to the Rays. How could you hold allegiance to somebody who's holding you hostage like they are? So I think the Rays need to think that over a little bit. As far as what DeSantis is doing, we got to get rid of him in November. That's the bottom line. Him and his cronies who are trying to push forward their white Christian nationalist agenda. My third point is regarding colleges, okay? So, yeah, they've messed us up. DeSantis and his friends have messed us up. But have hope, people, because three thinkers, those professors who built and put together the once well-respected new college, will do it again. We've built up institutions where students could learn the skills that are needed to lead this country, and we will do it again.
1: Debbie.
4: And those are the 3 points I have.
1: Debbie, thank you for calling, and thank you for everything and about making connections and all of that. And thank you for listening to WMNF.
4: MNF all day long. Thank you.
1: Yes. Goodbye.
4: Bye-bye.
1: And we've got another call from DeAndre from Brandon. Good morning, DeAndre. Thank you for calling WMNF.
5: Yes, good morning. I was just curious to talk about county program problems. Like, I don't know if it's state or not, but they have like amber and silver alerts and the such. And I think maybe a few more, which is wonderful. My mom just went out and walked the dog last night. And then, like, I heard a low-flying plane. So I ran out to check on her. And then she said the same thing as I encountered her. And it was like, I smelled something weird. I started to smell it. Like, yeah, there's something weird in the air. We just got dusted with mosquito pesticide.
1: Oh.
5: And, like, there's no alerts for that.
1: Oh,
5: like,
1: that's...
5: Don't you think?
1: Oh, like, wow, sounds very unpleasant. I'm sorry that happened.
5: Yeah, well, I mean, they could have coordinated something for that. But instead, we're in all this gobbledygook. They want to, you know, push up, you know, down our neck, man. And I just wanted to vent, but thank you so much.
1: Thank you for calling WNF. We've got here a text. They're saying this is someone from Tampa. They're saying that money that was going to the Pet Resource Center, that's the you know, like the dog pound, basically the new modern dog pound, that was supposed to be used for a new facility on Falkenberg Road, has been redirected to the stadium. So I know we needed a new facility out there, but we're not going to be getting that, apparently, according to this writer. Thank you for writing in. And here's another text message that we've gotten. I can't understand how public tax dollars continue to be used to subsidize private-owned businesses filling the pockets of rich folks. Let rich people pay for their own stuff. That's Jerome who wrote in. Thank you, Jerome. We do have another call from Carl. Good morning, Carl. Thank you for calling WMNF.
6: Good morning. I'm against the whole stadium deal. I agree. Let the billionaires pay for it themselves. But there's another thing that gets almost no discussion, and that is if you're a sports fan, you have to be aware that most of these major sports are going to pay-per-view. And between that and the $12 beers and going to pay-per-view, I mean, it's only a matter of time. And the average person in Tampa and the surrounding communities, they're not going to be able to afford to go to a game. And they're not even going to be able to afford to watch the game.
1: Wow, Carl, I did not know that. Thank you for calling in and explaining that. I was not aware of that.
6: Thank you.
1: Bye. Thank you for calling WMNF. All right. So
0: there's one question here. What about Amendment 3, and how does that affect what's going on?
1: Oh, that's a good question for Neil. Neil, are you aware that we have on the ballot in November an amendment to the Constitution to change our property tax system that would significantly lower the amount of local funding coming out of that? Out of property taxes, and now that I've told you that, what do you think about that in terms of how it would impact this plan?
2: Yeah, I've heard about that before, and I know there's been some discussion about, like, oh no, don't worry, it's not going to affect property tax collections for this in the way that it would affect everything else. Obviously, you know, far more significantly, any huge, you know, cut in property taxes would, you know, have a tremendous impact on local budgets, right? So if you suddenly have this enormous expense on Tampa's books, and on top of that, you know, they're short of funds in other ways, that's going to be an even bigger issue. But again, I don't know specifically whether the outcome of the vote is going to impact the funding, this particular funding plan. What I've read indicates that they've crafted it in a way that's protected. But again, you know, so much of this stuff seems to be up in the air that I can't say for sure.
1: So in other words, it seems like they've crafted this in a way to protect the stadium plan if the property tax amendment goes through. But then the residents could be stuck with this really expensive project when they don't have enough property tax revenue for other needs. Is that what you're saying?
2: Yeah, I mean, that's sort of going to be the case either way, right? Is that, you know, it's impossible to spend a couple billion dollars and not have it have a budget impact. If the budgets are already even more strained, you know, as we've seen in, you know, California post Prop 13, it's even more of an issue, because it's not like, well, you know, there's always more money where that came from.
1: Right. I've been worried for a while about this, just because I think a lot of people don't realize that Tampa Bay, you know, we have Hillsborough County where Tampa is, and then we have Pinellas County where St. Petersburg is, and they think of it, it's the Tampa Bay Rays. So they don't realize that when you move a team from St. Petersburg to Tampa, even though they're still in the region that we call Tampa Bay, we're actually talking about two different sources of local funds. And of course, one of the sources of local funds in Florida that you can use for stadiums is tourist development taxes. And right. Pinellas County has all those beaches, and so they have more of those taxes. In Hillsborough, we have them too. But the problem is, we've already got two big teams and the spring training team. So we've already got hockey and football, and then we've got the Yankees spring training. I'm just worried that we don't have enough money as the Hillsborough County Tampa family in our budget for the future to just take on a whole new team. What do you think about that?
2: Yeah, and all this stuff gets discussed in isolation, right? You know, it's all about, well, you know, we want to get something done for the Rays, but it's not being discussed as part of, you know, I mean, the talk this week when there's a vote is going to be about, you know, whether or not it's good to do this particular project, not does this make sense in the context of, you know, city and county budgets overall, right?
1: You know,
2: in terms of some sort of long-term planning, right? It never gets discussed like that. And then instead, again, whether it's a raise project or something else that's, you know, a huge tax expense, you know, once the bill comes due, it's, well, you know, we have to find ways to cut. But nobody ever seems to make the connections. I don't want to say nobody, right? But all too seldom, you're not seeing this stuff getting discussed in a holistic kind of way. Like, you know, well, we have to figure out, do we want to have the money for this, or do we want to have the money for that? And I think when the populace is given a choice, right, and said, you know, told, would you rather spend $2 billion on a Rays stadium or on schools or roads or any of those things? You know, there's a clear preference. And we've seen that time and time again, but that's not usually how it's presented, right? It's usually just, oh, no, don't worry, it's going to be a win-win for everybody, and the $2 billion is going to magically come from somewhere that we don't have to worry about.
1: I see. Okay, we have a call from Terry from Clearwater. Good morning, Terry.
7: Good morning. Thank you for taking my call. I just wanted to say that I can't even understand in my mind how this stuff about stadiums and the public fame forum can come up when the same public is screaming about infrastructure that's 100 years old. These things are going to come in and make a very few people, and compared to the population, a little money to a lot of money, whereas they're going to put a huge strain on the stuff like our infrastructure. So they got to get rid of that $12 beer, and it puts that much more strain on the infrastructure that we really need to replace. Sewers, roads. They're always screaming about the grid and the power, and we need to bury the lines. But I mean, I love baseball, but crying out loud, you know, use some common sense.
1: Thank you.
7: Taxpayer dollars should be replacing sewer lines before they do something recreational.
1: And
7: that's pretty near all I got to say.
1: All right, Terry, thank you so much for calling WMNF. I would like to go back to the college for a minute. What are the plans at this point, Betsy, for the college?
0: Well, one caller just said to me, why couldn't the Rays pay for the college the tax collector office and the detention center and make them whole up front. And that should have been the first part of the negotiation.
1: That makes a lot of sense. What do you think about that?
0: That they should have done that, but they've just bent over for the raise because they're afraid they won't get elected if they don't let the baseball team in. But getting back to the college, they were only promised $50 million, which they got this year. They're promised another $100 million, but it's a promise, so we don't know if it's coming. And
1: what do you think about, okay, so, you know, they did a groundbreaking to replace the juvenile detention center, but then the project was abandoned. I worry that this doesn't bode well for what's going to happen with the college.
0: And like you said about Mosey to me earlier, like Mosey used to be a real big museum, and they got new management, and the next thing you know, it was sold off to developers, and it's just a shell of itself. And I think we're afraid that Hillsborough College will be a shell of itself. They'll be in temporary buildings. Some of the labs, they do a lot of medical training there. Some of the labs won't have the infrastructure for they won't be able to be put in a portable.
1: Right.
0: There'll be a lack of loss of campus feel. A lot of these kids were in school during COVID, and this was a good place to gather at Hillsborough College. And there won't be, we don't know, the new college probably won't have parking, and if there is parking, it'll probably go to the Rays.
1: Oh, that's an interesting point. Neil, I'm not totally clear on what the deal is with parking. I don't know if you've noticed in this deal if they've gotten any specificity about parking. I think I saw in the MOU that the Rays were going to get all of the parking funds, but I mean, in other words, all the parking fees.
2: Yeah, I believe the Rays get everything from you know, all stadium revenues, right? Which again is kind of crazy when it's not, when they don't own the stadium, they're the tenant, right? You know, if I wanted to go and, you know, put a giant ad on the outside of my rental apartment, I wouldn't get to keep the money from it, right? Because I don't own the building. But, you know, for some reason with baseball teams, it works that way. Stuff like that. Again, this is one of the things that's crazy about this is that we're talking about a vote this week when there's so much that we don't know about, like even things like how are you going to replace all the college facilities. I live in New York City, and one of the things I have seen was when the New York Yankees built their new stadium, and they said, oh, well, you know, we're building on top of a public park, but don't worry, we're going to replace it with a new public park. And the new public park took years longer than it was expected. And all the, you know, local high school football teams that were used to playing in the football field had to wait years and years and years, you know, like in kids who went their entire high school career without ever playing a home game because the Yankees had taken their field over. But, you know, again, it was like, well, we'll figure that out later. And that's not the kind of thing you want to do with a public park or a public college campus.
0: I've read that that park right next to Yankee Stadium isn't doing that well right now also.
2: Yeah, I know, it's kind of a mess. And it's a shame because the old park was, I mean, it was, you know, it needed maintenance because it was extremely heavily used, right? So, you know, the grass would wear because just there were people playing football or soccer on it all day long. But it was, you know, right across the street from a bunch of apartment buildings, and it was just a, you know, much better location. But the Yankees decided that that's where they wanted to put their stadium, and they got their way. So now the public is left with, you know, this weird sort of patchwork of like baseball fields here and a football field on top of a garage and tennis court somewhere else. I guess at least they got, you know, something eventually. But of course the city paid for all that, right? You know, the city is what paid for rebuilding the park, and it was, I don't remember, $300 million or something like that after giving over the old park to the Yankees.
1: We've got an email from Michelle. She says, can you ask your guest about the impact the Atlanta Stadium has had on surrounding neighborhoods?
2: Well, there, the new Atlanta Stadium isn't in Atlanta. It's in Cobb County in the suburbs. And it has had no impact on surrounding neighborhoods because there were no surrounding neighborhoods, right? There was like a mall on the other side of the highway. But they did build this new development called The Battery, right? Which is like a sort of new, I don't want to call it a fake neighborhood, right? But, you know, it's sort of a fake downtown, right? You know, with like restaurants and clubs and housing and things like that. And on one level, it's been successful in that, you know, I guess people go there and people live there. And, you know, it's a new development, so it's attracted some people. But J.C. Bradbury, who's an economist and a Braves fan in Georgia, spent a lot of time looking at, okay, what are the actual, you know, costs and benefits of this? And he found that the county was losing, man, I have to go back and check what the exact number was, but it was something like $15 million a year in terms of, you know, it was getting some new tax revenues, but it wasn't nearly enough to pay off the costs of, you know, the county's costs of building the stadium. So again, you know, there's not no impact, but so much of this ends up being, you know, okay, we're going to go and eat at this restaurant next to the new stadium instead of eating at a different restaurant across the other side of the county, you know, the same night. And that's not a net gain. Oh. So again, you know, if you've got something like that in Tampa, it's great, you know, and people say, well, how can you deny the fact, you know, you look and see all these people out there spending money, that's gotta be worth something. Not necessarily, because if those are people who would have been spending that money somewhere else locally, then you're just moving money around. You're not gaining anything. So again, is there some net benefit from people who otherwise wouldn't be visiting? Possibly. Is it enough to make up for, you know, $2 billion or $1 billion or even $500 million? Absolutely not.
1: Well, and that's, It's kind of like trickle down economics, right? What the teams promote.
2: Yeah, no, absolutely. The idea is, well, don't worry, it'll all, you know, come back to you in terms of new tax revenue, and, you know, we'll all end up winning. But, you know, at this point, economists have been studying it for 40 years, looking at, is there, you know, a sign of a big bump in tax revenue? Is there a sign of a big bump in per capita income? Is there a sign of a big bump in new jobs? And there's just nothing, you know? I mean, the impact is somewhere between zero and so small that it's, you know, practically not measurable. So it's just an absolutely dumb way to do economic development, right? There are lots of ways to do economic development that make more sense. Honestly, fixing the sewers is probably a better way to do economic development, right? Because if businesses want to have things, you know, located in areas that have sewers and schools and roads that, you know, don't have potholes in them, and all that stuff, you know, actually comes back in terms of you know, some increased economic activity. And, you know, whereas you spend money on a baseball team, you know, it not only does it just move money around, but, you know, Patrick Zalupski and all the players on the Rays are not going to be taking their, you know, newfound windfall and going out on a spending spree and, you know, going grocery shopping in Tampa, right? They're going to spend a lot of that money somewhere else on, I don't know, Caribbean islands. I mean, I can't say this strongly enough, right? I'm not an economist, but I talk to a lot of economists, and they just tear their hair out whenever anybody says, well, you know, there's debates about whether or not this is actually an economic benefit. They're like, no, there are no debates. People have looked at this for 40 years now, and the science is incontrovertible that there is no economic benefit from these baseball and football stadiums.
1: Wow, we've got a message here from Pinellas. It says cities and counties should own sports teams, not private individuals.
0: Can I say something about the students again?
1: Sure.
0: One thing we didn't mention is USF Manatee just closed. There were 2,000 students there, and they produced a lot of teachers and nurses. The Chamber of Commerce of Manatee and Sarasota counties both said, please don't close that down. That is our train. We need these trained people to work in our community. And they just closed it down. And I have a friend who knows a student that won't be going back to school, can't afford to go. And how many, we have 27,000 students at this campus. And how many are going to be like that when they won't be able to find a place to park, or they don't want to learn in a portable when all this construction is going on? And how is that going to hurt our community when there won't be enough nurses and teachers?
1: Yeah, I am really worried about this campus. This is our, Neil, this is the main campus of our main community college, and it's specifically the one that's in Tampa. There are other there are some campuses in Ybor City. There's another campus in Ybor City. It doesn't have all the benefit. It doesn't have all the programs this one has. And Ybor is a place where land is pretty expensive and scarce, right? And so this was our one campus that really had room to grow. People like to put it down who support the project and say it's not worth anything. But from what I've looked at, community colleges, as compared to sports teams, are actually really do create economic benefits for communities.
2: No, absolutely. And, you know, really, there should be an economic impact study that looks not just at what the Rays are promising to do, but what would happen if the Rays did not build the stadium there, right? And you kept it as a college campus, or if you use part of it for something else, right? You need to be looking at all the options. And, you know, there's a huge, huge opportunity cost of giving up this land that otherwise could be used, you know, either by the college or by, you know, the state for something else. And nobody discusses that. Nobody factors that into the math, right? And it's just, I mean, I was going to say it's crazy, but it's not crazy, right? You know, because again, this is exactly what the team owner and his political allies want, is to be looking at this completely in isolation and just saying, look, do you love the Rays or don't you?
1: I really like, you used the word before, holistically, and I really wish that people who were voting on this were thinking about it holistically, because this is in the city of Tampa, for example. These students are from the city of Tampa. This is the main campus in the city of Tampa. And, you know, yes, it has a lot of parking lots, but that actually kind of benefits the students to be able to park there. And It's funny when you look at what they're targeting. It looks like the first thing they're going to do is tear this down. So it's just...
2: Yeah. And again, as you were saying, you know, temporary buildings, and we'll figure out later exactly what the replacement is going to look like, because that's not the priority, right? And, you know, like economists and sociologists and public planning people have looked at this in great detail about sort of how these decisions get made. And the one thing that they find is the commonality is that, you know, it has nothing to do with fear of losing the team. It has nothing to do with believing the economic impact studies or any of that stuff. That's most of that's just, you know, covering your ass. Whereas the main thing really is that people who own sports teams have power. They have friends who have power. They have, you know, the celebrity effect that, you know, they can offer local officials the chance to throw out the first pitch, or to, you know, sit in a luxury box or meet the players. And, you know, that stuff seems stupid, right? That would be how these decisions get made. But, you know, it really does come down to as simple as the fact that, you know, I think one of the other callers was saying, you know, how come a small number of rich people are getting their way instead of the general public getting what we want? And I think that's the answer, you know, is that unfortunately we have a society right now where rich people get what they want, because that's how our system of governance works, right? You know, they have the lobbyists, they are the people at the parties being able to whisper in mayor's ears. And, you know, they're the ones who make the jerseys, the souvenir jerseys that city council people wear under their shirts, apparently. And we've seen the mayor of Tampa as well, you know, wearing Rays gear constantly. Whereas maybe school teachers need to have better souvenirs. I don't know.
1: Very interesting. Here's a message. Losing the tennis and pickleball facility will be a huge shame for Hillsborough College. Their women's tennis team has been awarded winning in the past few years. And Betsy, to you, I think you have a message.
0: Somebody is texting me asking, saying that there is a water shortage. We're in a drought, and how this affects, like, there hasn't been any environmental studies on this at all. So,
1: oh, that's interesting. Right. So Betsy, so you're focused on the college. What's your next steps? What are you all focused on?
0: Listeners out there, if you can come to the city council meeting on Thursday at 9 a.m. and the county commissioners on Friday at 9 a.m., I would really appreciate it. And if you'd like to get more involved, please join magnifiedvoices.org. We are strategizing how that we can move forward with this.
1: We have another message. Says, is there any evidence of financial gain Hillsborough County has seen through the Bucks and Lightning? I'm not familiar with their deals and what may have been promised to the community. I'm not aware of any studies that have really documented that these teams have done what's always promised at this phase, but I don't know how to answer that.
2: But. Yeah, and, you know, I mean, one of the problems with community benefits agreements is that they end up being so small, you know, right? I mean, if you're throwing a couple million dollars around, that's nice, but that's, you know, you could have afforded to, the city could have afforded to spend that much money on those same needs, you know, if they hadn't been spending all this money on the stadium. So,
1: right.
2: You know, I don't want to poo-poo community benefit agreements entirely because it is a way to try to get something back. But the way they work in practice, it usually winds up just being a way for, you know, developers to do PR, right? And say, oh, you know, don't worry, we're doing something for the community on top of, you know, all the money that we're breaking in.
1: Oh, wow. Yeah, that I see what you mean. One of the things I noticed is they've been talking about this community benefits agreement for a long time, but there's like no details in the financial document that I read other than a 65% of whatever the community benefits are going to go to Hillsborough County and 35% are going to go to Tampa. I think that's basically a population-based split, but that's all that was in there.
2: And one of the big problems with community benefits agreements is that you have to be able to enforce them. And since they're basically contracts, it depends on who the contract is with. And again, in Brooklyn, where I live, the Brooklyn Nets owner built a new arena and signed a big community benefits agreement with a bunch of local groups. But it was local groups that he handpicked. And, you know, 10 years later, when he and his successors weren't living up to the bargain, it was like, oh, who's going to enforce this? Well, all those groups were gone, right? They had folded. And there was like one guy who was saying, no, I'm like the last person standing, was trying to, you know, file a lawsuit. But he didn't have standing because his group didn't exist anymore. So it's really, really difficult in a lot of these cases to enforce this stuff, you know, even when there's supposedly a contract.
1: Oh, well, we are starting to run out of time. 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Betsy, any final words from you?
0: Yeah, we still have hope, but you really need to show up on Thursday and Friday, and you need to tell them to vote no. Please call all the city council people and the county commissioners and vote no. Thank you.
1: Neil, thank you so much for joining us to talk about this week. It was, we so appreciate it.
2: Sure thing. Good luck on Thursday and Friday.
1: Thank you. 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Thank you for listening to Community Connections. I'm Laura Lawson, your guest host.

0: Hey, St. Pete, welcome into the studio.
1: Thanks,
0: welcome.
1: It's great to be here.
0: We are so glad to have you. So a month or so ago, Friends of Strays posted that they received a veto from Governor Ron DeSantis over the proposed expansion, correct?
1: Yeah, that's right.
0: Can you go ahead and run that down? Because I remember I didn't get it 100% right when we reported on it the first time. So I want to make sure that we get this 100% right.
1: Yeah, so we have several years in a row we've requested funding from the state to help build our Milky Bone Dog House, which is going to be an expansion of our adoption campus. It would nearly triple our capacity for dogs. So Friends of Strays has been around for 50 years. We started out in one building that's pretty small. We don't have a large capacity for dogs right now. We can only have like 10 to 12, and they have to be...
2: I was just about to ask you, how many can you hold?
1: Yeah, and they have to be a little bit more on the smaller side because we don't have the space to have kennels for large dogs. So we can only have like a few large dogs and then mostly smaller dogs and puppies. Mm. So our vision for the future is to expand into a new building where we can have where we can house larger dogs. We can have bonded pairs that can be in a bigger space together. The space that we have in mind is going to be a little bit more intentional about the space for dogs so that it's as relaxed and calm as it can be in a shelter environment for them to thrive while they're there and find a new home. So of course we were disappointed that we didn't receive the $2 million funding from the state. It got really far this year, so we were really grateful. Representative Linda Cheney has been on our side a lot, helping us get that funding moving forward. But unfortunately, us, along with lots of other organizations, did not receive the funding this year. So we don't take it personally. We'll try again next year, but
0: as best as you can. Yeah, no, of course. And you take it with a grain of salt. Obviously, the Florida state legislator is not going ahead and handing out money like candy right now.
1: Yeah,
0: it's not
1: absolutely.
0: Halloween right now.
1: We were one of many to receive the disappointing news for sure.
0: Absolutely. But I'm glad that you mentioned that you want to go ahead and expand because there are bonded pairs that of animals, because I've experienced that during Hurricane Milton. Me and Sean, we found 5 kittens that were only 7 weeks old, and we took them in through Milton because all the shelters were full, and we kept them, and they got bonded all together, plus our other cats, and we couldn't bear to separate them. So, it's something that not a lot of people realize. Bonded pairs, animals bond together.
1: They do, yeah. So it really depends on the different pairs. But we definitely get animals in, cats and dogs, who have spent their lives together. And there's a difference between animals that have just lived together and animals who truly care about each other. So, you know, we'll get animals that have come from the same household or the same community, and they're not bonded. Like, they know each other and they are fine. But if, like, one of them's not there, they get over it. You know, they're not unhappy about it. But then there are ones who, if they are separated for any reason, like, they get depressed, they get sad. And so they really are bonded, and they thrive best together. So when we do get those pairs in, we do try to keep them together and adopt them out together.
0: So what? So you guys are a animal shelter primarily. Do you have any other services that you provide in addition to the shelter?
1: Yeah. So besides adoption of cats and dogs, our other primary program that we have is called Meow Now, and that is a program for trap, neuter, vaccinate, and return, aka TNVR. So that program is for community cats in the Pinellas County area. People trap them. These are cats who aren't owned by anybody. They're outdoors, roaming freely, reproducing, contributing to the population of outdoor cats. And we want to humanely stop that. So people trap those cats. They bring them in. We spay and neuter them, vaccinate them, and they get a little ear tip to let people know that they have been through that program and that they're no longer contributing to the population. So that is our other big program that we have. have.
0: Awesome. So when you guys think about going forward, are you guys going to continue to request funds? Are you guys doing like a fundraising effort? Do you have like any events that are going on to try and raise this money?
1: I mean, if we can find a friend in the community who wants to give us $2 million, we would love to move forward sooner rather than later, you know?
3: Hint, hint, nudge,
1: yeah,
3: nudge,
1: exactly.
3: Everybody.
1: But because it is such a big number,

0: And, you know, not only do we have to open, you know, build out the building, but then open it and operate and everything right now. Right now, we're really focusing on strengthening our current operations funding. We do have something big coming up in September that I can't talk too much more about. But if people, you know, follow us and subscribe to our new lizard and stuff, they might get a little insider info about that when it comes out.
1: Who is the pushback from?
0: The pushback from
1: for the money,
0: there wasn't really any specific pushback.
1: Somebody pushed back. Well, so there's a specific.
0: Yeah, I mean,
1: if the money was there and then the money was denied, somebody pushed back.
0: Well, so we got asked this a little bit after the news came out that we were denied the funding, and people were asking why should the state give money to an animal shelter? Why should our taxpayer dollars go to that?
1: Fair question. Yes.
0: I don't think that a lot of people know that nonprofits across the state, whether it's for animals, whether it's for seniors, whether it's for kids or environmental or lots of other causes, apply to the state for state funding. It's a typical.
2: Are you okay over there? And,
1: we got Klutzy Klotzerama over here. That's her new drag name is Klutzy Klotzerama. We just call her Klutz for short.
0: It's got a good ring to it. That could be a really fun routine too.
3: See, now you've gone ahead and gotten somebody like thinking they're going to start a new drag routine.
0: There you go.
1: But I can understand why the pushback. I just was wondering, it doesn't really matter that whoever did it, but I was just wondering if it was a specific group, if it was a governor himself, it was, you know, I'm just trying to figure out
0: who. I mean, it's not like we got like a response about our specific appropriation from the governor about why he denied it, but he did have a blanket statement that said, hey, he was trying to make it under a certain number, so he just started making cuts. And, you know, we were ambitious in our requests, but it is what we need, so we'll try again next year, but we'll also just keep moving forward with what we do, and that's saving lives.
1: Can you condense your plan?
0: Condense our plan to expand.
1: In other words, maybe not do as much, use as much money to do something. Can some of the money help?
0: If we got some of the money, we'd be able to do some of like the site work and maybe start on some of the renovations, but we wouldn't be able to fully open without that full funding. Mm. Yeah, so we could outfit some of the inside parts. We could do some of the site work, but we wouldn't be able to, you know, fully renovate the building that we already own. That we're planning on turning into this.
2: But we could do other fundraisers to build up to that $2 million, right?
0: Yeah. Mm-hmm.
2: Okay. Well, then there we go. Hint, hint, nudge, nudge, people.
3: So if people wanted to get more information about Friends of Strays, where can they find all the information?
0: The best place to go is on our website. On there, you can read all about the work that we're doing, why we do what we do. You can look at all the cute animals that we have for adoption. You can sign up for our newsletter, where you can get the inside scoop about the awesome events that we throw throughout the year to help raise money for the work that we do. And, you know, when we do need help from our community, we do let people know how they can do that. And of course, you can always donate on our website too.
3: That's amazing. Well, so the other amazing thing about your shelter is that you are St. Petersburg's longest standing no-kill shelter, right?
0: Yep, that's right.
3: So what is the importance behind a no-kill shelter?
0: That's a great topic, and it's somewhat controversial. So the no-kill movement started as a way to envision a world where shelters weren't euthanizing animals for space and time. So the threshold for being a no-kill shelter is 90% of the animals that come into your care leave your care alive in a positive outcome. So for us, that's adoption, but it's also like the cats that come in through TNVR, that's them returning back to the community that they live in, rather than being euthanized. So, and that 10% range is for quality of life. So,
3: yeah,
0: you know, we're never
3: going
0: to let an animal suffer. If an animal is suffering and we don't have the resource to take care of it, the most humane thing to do is to end that suffering for them. So
1: do
0: that's
1: vets
0: what that
1: work
0: 10%
1: for you?
0: Yes. Mm-hmm.
3: That's awesome. And actually, really funny, there's a episode of American Dad where he gets a dog and their dog is in an accident. And they just try and keep the dog alive, even through the most inhumane ways. And so I'm glad that you guys at least have that little bit of threshold.
0: Yeah. So our rate like is... about 98 to 99%. Did I say that?
3: Oh, wow.
0: 98 to 99% annually. So, you know,
3: that's awesome.
0: Really, it's very rare that we have to euthanize. Like, once in a while, we just get an animal who is really suffering that comes in, and it might have had like an underlying condition, or, you know, something like that. But, you know, we do everything we can with the resources we have to save them. But sometimes, you know, the kindest thing to do is to let them go.
3: Yeah, I completely agree.
0: And I do want to mention too, something when I said it's controversial, what's happened, unfortunately, is shelters who don't meet the no-kill statistic of 90% are sometimes labeled as kill shelters. And that's not a term that we use at our organization. We would never refer to another shelter that way. Unfortunately, in Florida, there are... Florida is one of the highest states for euthanasia rates in the country. We're in like the bottom five.
3: Oh, wow.
0: Yeah. And, you know, that kind of puts like a... People like villainize some of these bigger shelters that are having to make these really hard decisions. And that's not really fair. You know, a lot of times they're doing everything that they can to save the animals that come into their care. But a lot of them are, you know, like the bigger county shelters where they have to take everything that's
2: right.
0: coming in.
2: Their rates are just different.
0: They're handling hoarding cases. They're handling like massive neglect cases.
2: Right.
0: They're handling like all the injured animals that people find outside. They're handling, you know, the people that are getting evicted and have to find a solution for their dog right now. So it's really not fair to consider them that way. And we consider them our top priority. So when we take in animals, we take them in from these larger shelters that are having to make those hard decisions so that we can ease their burden of that decision and also give those same animals a little extra time to find that right home.
2: I really appreciate that mentality of collaboration versus competition.
3: Very much so.
0: Yeah, yeah. Absolutely.
3: Yeah, I mean, I think everybody can agree that, especially within the nonprofit sphere, more is better than less.
0: Exactly.
2: Of course,
3: I would rather there be more resources available as opposed to less resources.
2: Yeah. Partnership.
0: And are there bad actors? Sure, but it's just like any sector of our lives, right? There are bad actors who sometimes give things a bad name, but for the vast majority, like, we're all trying to do the same thing. We're all trying to save lives. We're all trying to keep animals that are healthy and happy from being euthanized and you know, get the ones that aren't healthy or happy the resources that they need.
3: That's awesome.
0: Yeah.
3: Esme, do you have any thoughts?
1: No, do you, I know you say you had pets yourself.
0: I do, yep.
1: You have a dog?
0: I have a dog, a cat, and a snake.
1: And a snake.
0: Yep.
1: Ooh. I had a snake.
0: Yeah.
1: I did. She committed snake-icide.
0: Oh, no.
1: Snake-icide was I lived in a three, what is it, story apartment building, and I kept her in a fish tank,
0: mm-hmm.
1: and she broke out of the fish tank,
0: oh, no.
1: and she leaped from the third floor balcony.
3: Oh, no.
1: And as I was screaming for her, there was a delivery truck that was coming down, and he ran over her.
0: Oh, no, that's awful.
1: Yeah, I named her...
0: what a tragic event to witness.
1: Well, the snake aside is there, because she jumped from that balcony. She had no business jumping. She doesn't have wings. It's a snake, for God's sake.
3: She doesn't have wings.
1: So, wow. But...
0: That was a dramatic end.
1: And I named her... She was a black ball python, Yeah, and I named her Morticia, because, you know, Morticia's feet on the bottom of the Addams Family are like the snake feet. So that's why I named her Morticia. Yeah.
3: Yeah, that's funny. That's funny.
1: True story.
3: Snake-icide is probably the best way to describe it.
1: And I was screaming, no!
3: You went into slow-mo and everything.
1: God.
2: Are your animals rescues?
0: Yes. So I got my cat when I graduated college, and I started living by myself, and I just like hated coming home to like an empty apartment every day. And
2: good
0: so,
2: companion.
0: Yeah, I've had her. She's 14. I've had her for 12 years. I love her so much. And then I got my dog.
1: She's just not friendly.
0: She's very friendly with, she loves other dogs. My cat loves dogs. She hates other cats. So
1: that is funny.
0: Sadly, I have not adopted a cat from my own shelter because my cat says absolutely not. So
1: Do you think that she thinks she's a dog?
0: I don't know. So I had the moment of my dreams where a cat came out from underneath my house, came running up to me and leapt into my arms. And I was like, oh my God, yay, a cat. The cat distribution
3: system. Yeah,
0: chose you. I was like, thank goodness, it's mine. Yeah, I'm going to keep, you know. And so, and even my partner is not a cat person, but he even liked this cat. It was very snuggly and everything. And my cat tried to eat the other cat, so I was like, okay.
1: She tried to eat the cat?
0: She is a very timid, very, like, loving thing, and then when she sees another cat, though, she loses her ever-loving mind. So I was like, okay, the queen has spoken.
3: Me and Sean, on the other, a couple of weeks ago, I think a month and a half ago now, we found little Lee Myers. He was a three-day-old kitten behind the back of a dumpster, and we basically rehabilitated him, and he actually just got neutered yesterday.
1: I wish you'd stop calling it neutered. You know exactly what you did. You gave that cat a sex change.
3: I did not.
1: You did because
3: I played my part in controlling the cat population.
1: Chop things off. That dog got a sex change. I mean, that cat got a sex change.
3: The cat did not get
2: a
3: sex change.
2: Is it a chop off now? I thought they just disconnected.
1: I don't know if it's
0: they just take the testicles out and they leave the sac.
1: Hey, it's a sex change.
3: It was just a vasectomy, man. It's not. It's still there. It's still there. It's just a vasectomy.
1: It's useless.
3: So?
0: That's the point.
3: I don't want it spraying around.
0: On that note, the number one reason that animals end up in animal shelters is because people don't get their pets spayed and neutered. We commend the sex change or the vasectomy or the whatever you want to call it.
1: That is funny. I don't even know if he knows that he's a he. You know what I'm saying? Do cats know? I don't know. I guess they know when they're having sex.
2: Do they care?
1: I don't know. I think sexual orientation is a real big issue for us. I don't think it is for animals.
2: I don't think they care.
1: I don't think animals care. I think animals have sex for one reason. It's for pleasure and for procreation. That's it.
3: Yeah,
2: that's two reasons.
3: There's a bunch of
1: two reasons, but it's like they're both of those reasons are other than that, they don't care about it.
3: There's a bunch of animals that are out there that have homosexual tendencies, even beyond just the being basically pansexual, like you're suggesting.
1: Yeah.
3: Because people, the penguins specifically, there are male penguins that will partner up together and take care of the lost eggs. Geese do too.
2: Or steal them, actually.
1: Swans also do that.
0: I think I read about a bull that was had a male partner, and they separated them thinking that he just needed some girl cows and he didn't want them.
1: No, he wanted a boy.
0: He wanted his
1: homosexuality is natural in the animal kingdom.
0: Absolutely.
1: Let me just say that right now, very clear. We don't want to talk about it a lot of times, but it's the truth.
2: But only one species cares.
1: Only one species does care. Yes.
3: Yeah, absolutely.
1: Thank you. Yes. Thank you. Well, only one. And would you like to remind us what species that is?
3: Whatever species is in my comment section right now.
0: Right.
1: Oh, that's funny. Yeah, only one species does really care about that. It's really crazy, but it's true.
3: Well, let's go into a little bit of a news segment. But real quick, first and foremost, where can people find more information about Friends of Strays?
0: The quickest place is to go to www.friendsofstrays.org and you can find everything about you need to know about our organization there. You can also follow us on Facebook, Instagram, Reddit, Threads, TikTok, all the fun things.
3: Yeah. Awesome.
2: You can also directly donate from the front page of their website. So
3: sweet.
2: If it calls to y'all to...
3: How easy.
2: There's
3: How
2: no
3: easy.
2: Amount too big or too small. Yeah.
1: By the way, you're a very good representative for your company.
0: Thank you.
1: You have a really nice voice.
0: Thank you.
1: You're very pleasant. You're very pretty. You're very nice. And
0: thanks. And
1: you seem like a person that really cares about these animals.
0: I do. Thank you very much.
1: And that's evident by the way you speak.
3: Let's go into the LGBTQ news from Claire Leeson of Project No Labels, then Joe on the Go from Joanna Grasso. We'll be right back.
4: I'm Claire Leeson from Project No Labels, and this is your LGBTQ plus news from around the country and right here in Tampa Bay. In Tampa Bay, from Watermark Out News, WrestleMania Infinity, the Lakeland-based entertainer known for performing throughout Tampa Bay and Central Florida, has died at the age of 61. Infinity described himself as an ambassador to the House of Infinity, as well as a movie producer, comedian, singer, and celebrity impersonator. He regularly appeared at LGBTQ plus venues and pride celebrations, often performing in tribute to Elton John. His house brother, Greg Infinity, confirmed that Russell died of natural causes on August 22nd, with his husband by his bedside. In Sarasota, from WFLA, conservatives will hold just one seat on the Sarasota County School Board following Tuesday's elections. Conservatives gained control of the board in 2022, largely amid organizing by Moms for Liberty and growing political battles over masking, remote learning, and LGBTQ plus inclusive classroom policies and books. Voters elected a 4-1 conservative supermajority that year, which narrowed to 3-2 in 2024. Board Chair and Moms for Liberty co-founder Bridget Ziegler did not seek re-election this year. Jimmy Glover and Republican-endorsed Heidi Brandt will advance to a November runoff after outperforming Moms for Liberty-aligned candidate Teresa DeWitt. Beth Mayberry and Megan Tenneman each defeated candidates backed by the Republican Party of Sarasota County. They will join Liz Barker and Tom Edwards, who have previously opposed the board's conservative members. In Florida State News from Pink News, voters delivered a series of victories for openly LGBTQ plus candidates on August 18th, with five Democrats advancing in races for the Florida House. Jane Eman, Felipe Sousa Lazabalette, Samuel Vilches Santiago, Luis Salazar, and Todd Delmay were among candidates endorsed by Equality Florida. The organization's political arm reported that 81% of its endorsed candidates
5: won the
4: races.
5: Please remember to stay safe and treat yourself and others with kindness.
4: This has been your LGBTQ+ News for the Big Gay Radio Show. I'm Claire Leeson on 88.5 WMNF. And finally, in national news from the Washington Blade. Log Cabin Republicans, an organization that formerly represented LGBTQ conservatives, has removed transgender and queer rights from its renewed national advocacy focus. Organization President Ross Heminger announced that change in an opinion piece published by the conservative outlet Town Hall. Heminger said that following what he described as significant discussion among members and the board of directors, leadership voted to focus its national advocacy specifically on issues of sexual orientation and conservative values. Under that new direction, advocacy for trans rights will no longer be part of the organization's national agenda.
6: Hey, hey, Tampa Bay. It's Joanna Grosso with Joe on the Go Tampa Bay, your weekly guide to what's happening around your area. And here is what's coming up. 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Then on Sunday, August 30th, from 11 a.m. to 1 p.m., Drag Brunch Bingo benefiting the Never Say Never Foundation is happening at Cool Vibes Pub and Grub in St. Pete. Expect drag performances, bingos, raffles, brunch, and plenty of laughs, all while supporting a great cause. And looking ahead to Thursday, September 3rd from 7 to 8 p.m., Tone Below Books is hosting Bottom Feeders, an evening with Arielle Herbert. The poet will be joined by local writer Tyler Gilseppe for a conversation about her debut collection exploring queer coming of age, addiction, friendship, and growing up in Florida. For more information, behind the scenes, and weekly updates, follow along on Instagram at Joe on the Go Tampa Bay. Have a great week, Tampa Bay, and I'll be seeing you out and about.
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3: Welcome back to The Big Gay Radio Show. My name is Chris Gorman. I'm a show twink here, joined by the vivacious Vinsuasion, the trans queen of radio, Miss Esme Russell, and Jessica from Friends of Strays. Welcome into the studio, everybody.
2: Happy National Banana Split Day.
3: You and your days, my friend. You and your days.
2: Also, it's National Heroes Day, commemorating the heroes that fought against or for freedom and independence for the Philippines. So shout out to my Pinoy community out there.
3: Well, I got a fun little topic, and that was reviewed a little bit on the gay news, but it looks like there was some technical difficulties for some reason. Not sure why that happened. But anyways, Log Cabin Republicans have removed transgender rights from its mission statement, which now says the group works to advance gay and lesbian rights rather than LGBT rights. The Republican LGBTQ Plus organization says it supports the Trump administration's policy restricting transgender participation in sports and military services, arguing those positions are consistent with its principles. This is, what did you guys do for the trans movement? I love how they have to go ahead and make a statement. Oh, we don't support the trans movement. We already told you, we know that.
1: Here's what's happening. I'm just going to tell you exactly what's going on. They're kidding themselves. Like okay, they're really kidding themselves. The party that they're supporting doesn't want them either.
6: Mm-hmm. Right, okay. Exactly.
1: Hold on. But it gets better than that. And once they're done with us, they're going to focus, hyper-focus on them. Okay? Not only are they hyper-focused on marriage equality, but they're hyper-focused on their rights to work, have open relationships, to be publicly out, to have a job as an openly gay man. All of those things are in the works for the near future of taking it away from them, those rights away from them. They're living in some kind of altered fantasy world where they actually believe that the GOP is okay with them being openly right. gay. They don't. They're not accepted. They're not wanted. They're being tolerated for their votes. That's all it is. They don't mm-hmm. want them. They don't want them.
3: Oh, absolutely.
1: So, and I'm going to be honest, as far as them removing the T and them not wanting us, I really don't care what they think or what they want. I don't. When I go and vote, I don't think about log cabin Republicans. I just don't think about them. You know, they're the most insidious voter I've ever seen.
3: So
1: it's a level of self hate I've never seen in my entire life.
3: I will go ahead and say this one little thing about myself. I went on a date with a log cabin Republican one time.
1: And, I remember you talking about it.
3: At one point in the date, this individual went ahead and said that the reason why we are in the situation we are in this country is because we dumbed down the education system for black people. And at that moment, I said, we're done here. I don't really want to talk about this anymore. And so I'm moving on. I don't really want to talk to you guys about that. So honestly, they don't like trans people. They don't like black people.
1: They don't like themselves.
3: So that's not a group that I would want to go ahead and look at.
1: Think about how insidious of a voter this is. It's unbelievable. You're voting against me. That's fine. Okay, you're voting against me and people mm-hmm. like me. That's fine. But you're also voting. You have so much self-hate that you're okay voting against yourself. And you find excuses to pretend that it's not really happening. But it is. You are literally voting against yourself.
2: Okay, and some of them do come out to celebrate with us and go, yeah, Marsha P. Like, oh, I don't want
1: to see. And tip me during my shows. I had a friend of mine the other day say to me, do you realize that those two guys that tipped you, they each tipped me $20 during the show. That's $40 from the two guys. He said, do you realize that they're both hardcore, proud log cabin Republicans?
2: Good, give me your money.
1: I said, well, their money spends just as good as mine does. You know, conservative money spends just like liberal money. So,
2: yeah, so I'm good.
1: But it's just it's insane.
2: Wild.
1: It's insane that you vote against yourself.
2: Wild.
3: I want to go ahead and actually transition to a different conversation. And this is completely off topic. I actually went to Sawmill this weekend.
2: Yeah.
3: And I had a great time. I will explain all of my debaucherous experience on the Big Gay After Show.
2: That's why Chris got a haircut.
3: And that is why I have a cute little haircut right now. But I went ahead and I tipped the DJ. I tipped the DJ $20. And this guy came up to me and he's like, oh, I'm the DJ's friend. He is so appreciative of that. I'm so grateful that you went ahead and did that. I didn't realize that it was such a big deal to tip a DJ. Do you guys tip your DJs?
2: Always.
1: So,
2: I always do.
1: So drag queens don't, I'm just going to be very honest, drag queens don't tip their DJs. And the reason we don't is because we're all working.
2: Mm.
1: Okay, so the DJ ain't tipping me either.
2: Oh, I learned a very different etiquette.
1: So no, I don't care about your etiquette. No, I'm just telling you. So if you don't tip me, so why should I tip you? Now, I will tip a DJ if he makes a mix for me or he does something special outside of the box, outside of his job requirement. That, for example, if I say I need a mix made, then yes, I do pay for that mix. That's a different situation.
3: Yeah, of course.
2: But as far, paying for a service then.
1: Correct. I'm paying for a service. Right. But for me to show up at work and just because he did great music for my show, that's your job.
3: Well, so what about outside of your job? So if you were to go to a venue, like a club or something that you're not performing at, I mean, you probably, have you gone even to another club recently?
1: So when I go to clubs, and it's very rare that I do because I'm always in clubs.
3: Yeah, that's what I was saying.
1: So my idea of having a good time is not
3: in the
1: club.
3: Yeah.
1: Absolutely not. Like tonight I have movie plans and dinner plans. I do things that like what I like to call normal people stuff that has nothing to do with a bar. But so what I do, I don't really tip. No, I don't.
2: I'll always tip.
1: I don't. It's your age, though. As you get older, you're not going to.
3: You're too stingy.
2: But I was taught that as an etiquette.
1: First of all, ain't no etiquette. He's doing his job. It ain't no etiquette. He's doing his job.
3: I like to.
2: Okay. But people show. My experience here in the U.S. is people show up to their jobs and don't enjoy it. If you show up to your job and you enjoy it, and I have a great time, then yes.
1: And let me say this. You keep your etiquette. They get paid very, very well.
3: Oh, yeah.
1: I'm telling you, these DJs are getting paid very, very, very, very well.
3: Well, everybody likes a nice additional $20.
1: I see their pay equal to drag queen's pay, sometimes even more than a drag queen. And I have seen them, and I've said, this man is making $50 more than me, and I'm the one that's actually up there doing something. But I'll just be honest, though. They do have a very hard job.
3: Oh, yeah. I was going to say, DJs, I was going to argue with you now. DJs have a very hard job. DJs, they got to catch the vibe. And if they don't know the vibe, they aren't
2: DJing
3: doing it right.
2: For a drag show is different.
1: Yeah, different for drag
2: show
1: is different.
2: You know?
1: But I normally don't tip DJs. I really don't. But everybody's
3: different.
1: Everybody's different. I'm a big tipper with servers.
3: Yeah. Always tip a server.
1: I do not believe it's tipping. Even a bad server. I'll tell a server, you did a terrible. I really didn't like the service. In fact, I wasn't even that amused with the food. Mm-hmm. But you're still getting tipped. Mm-hmm. Okay. No, I tell them. I'm very honest about it. By the way, these earphones are fantastic. I love you so much for getting me these earrings.
3: You're welcome.
1: Yeah, these earphones.
3: Not earrings. I always have earrings on my mind. The Trump administration is reportedly considering renaming Lake Ontario to Lake America, but no official name change has been made.
1: I'm so tired.
3: The idea comes after the administration renamed the Gulf of Mexico to the Gulf America for U.S. federal use.
1: It's going to go right back to the Gulf of Mexico. He's got away with it. I just
2: want to know how much money we're spending on changing names on maps versus like housing.
1: He's the father of chaos.
2: Or like feeding our community.
8: Or healthcare.
2: Or our children. Or healthcare. Love. You know, like I just want to, I'm just curious.
1: You see Chris reporting this story. This is what he wants. He wants the chaos and the confusion and people talking about it. Meanwhile, we're being grifted to the max. They're wiping they're wiping us out, man. Our economy is in the tank.
2: Mm-hmm.
1: And nobody's paying attention because we're too worried about the names of the Lake Ontario and the...
3: It's a distraction
1: it's
3: method.
1: It's all a distraction method. It's all it is.
3: Well, it's another, and we've always talked about it, flood the zone, flood the zone.
1: Flood the zone.
3: Polk County deputies issued 94 citations to drivers accused of illegally passing stopped school buses on the first day of school. All 515 buses in that county now have stop arm cameras that can capture violation. Each violation carries a $225 fine. Wow. I can't.
2: Safety first.
3: 94 citations because people can't wait for children to get off of a bus.
1: I'm going
3: to
1: be honest with you. People in general, anyone that drives in the Tampa Bay area, people just don't pay attention to driving, man. They're just not paying attention.
3: I just wonder how much of those 94 citations come from the pro-life movement.
1: You're so funny. You are so funny.
2: I want to know how many of them are Jesus people.
1: You are so funny. that was good. You have to think about that. You got to think about that. You're right.
2: That's funny.
1: You're right.
3: All right, so I want to go into a little bit of sadder news. I want to go ahead and talk about a local entertainer who did pass away this past week. WrestleMania Infinity, a Lakeland-based entertainer known for performing across Tampa Bay and Central Florida, died August 22nd at 61 years old.
1: How old was he?
3: He was 61.
2: 61, yeah.
3: He was a comedian, singer, movie producer, and celebrity impersonator who regularly performed at LGBTQ plus venues and pride events, often paying tribute to Elton John.
2: Yes.
3: I served on the board of Come Out St. Pete while he served as the Mix Come Out St. Pete representative in 2021. And he was a very kind individual. And he did a mean Eric Cartman. I thought his performance of Eric Cartman, I still think it's one of the funniest things I've ever seen. So my condolences to the Infinity family, the whole clan of them. And it's actually really interesting because, you know, you've got your chosen family, you got your real family, and then you got your chosen family. And obviously Infinity is one of his chosen groups that he was a part of. Vin, you said you wanted to talk about this.
2: Yeah, I do a little bit because he was a good guy, you know. The parts that make me frustrated when somebody significant like this in the community passes away is the stuff that happens on socials. And I think I fault myself for having a lot of knowledge of conversations behind the scenes, because I see so many people going like, oh my God, he was such a great guy, I'm so saddened for his loss. But like, dude, I caught y'all talking crap about this person at one point in time. And just talking about how, like, the comparison of artistry. And this guy was a good guy.
3: Yeah.
2: Spent so much time in community.
3: Absolutely.
1: So I think that everybody just looks better after they're gone.
3: Yeah.
1: No, I'm just serious, though.
2: That's,
1: you know,
2: fair.
1: People
2: that's
1: rewrite
2: fair.
1: Your history a lot of times.
2: That's fair.
1: For example, someone that's okay of an entertainer, when they go, oh, what a great entertainer she was, or you know what I'm saying? It almost seems like everything gets magnified, you know? Mm-hmm. Hayden, this young girl that just passed away of a drug overdose, she passed away with 36 years of age, I guess.
2: Hayden Panettiere.
1: Yeah. And now they're calling her a great actress.
3: Mm.
1: You know what I'm saying? She was okay. I would never, when I saw her in films or whatever, I wouldn't say she was a great actress. But that's your what is it?
2: I thought she was great, but maybe I was starstruck. I don't know.
1: Yeah, she was all right. She was
2: but
1: all right.
2: My point is like, yeah, you know, this.
1: Your legacy becomes a lot better.
2: Yeah, so. I have a struggling time with seeing people that I knew pass away that were like significant people in the community because of media, right?
3: So something that I really liked about Russell is that it was more about the community with him.
2: Yeah.
3: He very much cared about community, and I will go ahead and, you know, you can be, you know, not the worst, you can be not the best entertainer, but if you are not a good person, you're not going to go ahead and go far in the industry, and
2: right.
3: Russell, obviously, he had a very long-standing history in this area. Why? Because he was a very good person.
2: Yeah, and he showed up. You know.
3: And he showed up.
1: He was very kind.
3: Very kind.
1: Kind
3: person.
1: And I think, God, to be remembered for being kind is really...
3: I think I would rather be remembered for being kind than having, like, a perfect radio show. Or being kind would be the best thing for
1: yeah,
3: me.
1: Yeah, I definitely... Being kind is something that I think everyone should aspire to.
2: Yeah, yeah.
1: There's a shortage of kindness in the world.
3: Exactly.
2: So genuine condolences to his family. Genuine condolences to his family. Everyone that is truly, genuinely understanding the grief and the loss that is WrestleMania.
1: Well, for someone that's near his age, you know, I'm actually older than him, but I think about, man, that's young. 61 mm-hmm. is young. Mm-hmm. I mean, in the scheme of living, I know that for young people, it doesn't seem young, but when you're in that age bracket, I think, gosh, I got a lot more to live.
2: Mm-hmm. I still think 60 is young. I feel like there's so 61, much more life to live.
1: Oh, there's a lot of life to live. Mm-hmm. Yeah, I'm 65, and I feel like I could run a marathon.
2: I would never know that unless you say it.
1: Yeah, I feel, not only that number, I feel fantastic.
2: Because, mm-hmm.
1: you know, sometimes you're that, you know, I know people my age that are like old people. You know what I mean?
2: Mm-hmm.
1: And I just don't feel elderly at all. When I think that I'm a senior citizen, it freaks me out. Because I almost want to say, no, there's a mistake. I'm really not.
2: Not when there's discounts.
1: I get those discounts every chance I get.
2: Discounts, as a matter of fact.
1: I even lower, I go, oh, yeah, honey, I can't. Oh yeah, even
2: you gotta play that.
1: Even the voice changes when I give on my discounts. That's so even funny. At the movie theater, my drag son Michael goes, "Make sure you get those discounts." You always forget to get the discounts.
2: Oh, that's so funny.
1: That is funny.
3: I got a fun one for y'all. Defense Secretary Pete Hegseth used a slur targeting transgender people while defending the Trump administration's anti-DEI military policies during an August 17th speech at the Iowa State Fair. Hegseth said the military focus should be training, lethality, accountability, discipline, and readiness, describing its approach as colorblind, gender neutral, and merit-based. Hegseth has seen restrictions over the transgender military services. Basically, what he said is we do training, not trannies, essentially. And I want to go ahead and see what your guys' opinion is, having a major political figure going ahead and saying something so egregious, essentially.
2: God, they raised the funding for Viagra so high to make our military men more manly. I just want to point that out.
3: Well, and then they going ahead and doing mandatory testosterone testing and gender-affirming care for these individuals. It's very bizarre to me.
2: So weird.
3: And it is really just strange to me. These people...
1: The obsession.
3: They have such a weird obsession with it.
1: The obsession with people like me is just bizarre to me. Okay, so I was born male and I live female. Let's just get that out of the box. What does it matter? Why are you worried about it?
0: Who cares?
1: What does it really matter?
0: How is this going?
1: Listen, I walk amongst you every day. I'm that Latino woman in the grocery store. I'm the one everyone waves at. I'm the one the cashier goes, "Good morning, ma'am. How are you doing?" I'm her. That lady. Even though I'm not a lady, I'm her. Does that make sense? Mm-hmm. And it doesn't matter. I am thriving. I am functioning. I'm living my life quite normally.
2: Oh,
1: really.
2: But it does.
1: But it's just crazy to me.
2: But it matters.
1: Why do they care that I was born male
2: because
1: and
2: you're
1: female?
2: Pretty and confusing.
1: I don't understand.
2: They don't being confused.
1: Does it matter?
2: They don't like being confused.
3: It would be one thing if they were targeting funding for it. If they wanted to say, "Oh, they don't want to fund it." Okay, you can. That's valid. Then don't fund it. That's valid. But to say something like Esme Russell, somebody who has lived as a woman for 50 years, should have to use the men's restroom is completely bizarre.
1: I'm not going to do that.
3: You're not.
1: I'm not going to do that. No matter how many times you ask, I'm not going to do that.
2: And you know what?
1: And the reason why I don't have to stop, I'll tell you why, is because I can blend. I can do it. I can go in a woman's bathroom and not draw attention to myself.
2: The funny part is if you do go into the men's restroom, it's them that's going to feel weird about it.
1: I just talked about it on the radio. Few weeks ago, I was at the movie theater. I got out of the theater. During the movie, I had to pee really bad. I got out of the theater that I was in, and I crossed the walkway, and I got confused, and I ended up in the men's room. And there was two men in there screaming, "Ah! Get out!" But I mean, these guys were screaming at the top of their lungs, "Turn around, wrong bathroom." But I'm sorry, and I left.
2: Tell Ron that.
1: That's the reaction I get when I go in the men's room. Mm-hmm. That's the reaction. Men do not want me in there.
2: Even before I was HRT, and every time I would go into a ladies' locker room, I would always get told, "Excuse me, you're in the wrong locker room."
1: Well, they weren't happy when they saw me in there. Ma'am, this is the wrong bathroom.
2: Go like this.
3: So somebody goes ahead and sends a comment. It's one of the older comments that I've seen before. Yeah. I've actually made this joke on air before.
1: Yeah.
3: If you blow the transmission in your car, is it wrong to state that you blew a tranny?
1: So funny. It's just so silly. The obsession with the GOP and trans women, because it's really trans women. Mm-hmm. They're not really interested in trans men. No offense, they're just not.
2: No, you're right.
1: The obsession is
2: fear.
1: The male patriarchy is just obsessed with the fact that I was born male and I'm not real thrilled about it. And that's just basically it. I'm just not thrilled about it.
2: They don't want to talk about trans men because when they find out that a man is doing their job better than they are and they find out it's a trans man.
1: And you can be mad about it all you want. I'm still going to live as a girl because that's what I've done my whole life. I've been living as a woman since I was 14 years old. I'm not going to start living as a man now because it makes you uncomfortable. I'm just sorry. You know, and the thing is, I'm telling you, I'm walking around the streets every day. Men flirt at me. Men say, say hi to me. Women say hi to me. People address me as miss and ma'am all the time. I live a very functional, very normal life. And it's not weird. My life is not weird. Other than now I'm admitting it, that it's not weird. That's kind of weird.
3: I just always find it bizarre that they're so obsessed with us.
2: Yeah, I do think that the people that are obsessed are the ones that make it weird. I don't think my life is
1: complicated
2: or weird in any kind of way because of this particular character.
3: Well, it's the same people who go ahead and post on my Facebook comment section saying that I make my entire personality being gay. You just see that because you engage on that specific part.
2: Right.
3: I'm on project sites investigating, making sure that there's no building defects.
1: It is called the Big Gay Radio
3: College.
1: Show.
3: Well, no.
1: So it's a show from a gay perspective.
3: Well, I'm talking about on posts that even separate. Yeah. I posted to this week a cute little picture of myself holding a first day of school sign.
1: You look about 12 years old
3: in
1: the photo.
3: And I said that it's my last day at USF.
1: And somebody
3: semester.
1: Somebody asked him, are you gay? Isn't that what they asked you?
3: Yes.
1: Are you
3: gay? I said no, but the men I sleep in the bed with aren't.
2: That's hilarious.
1: Come on. He's just a young kid with his photo, his little school books.
2: But anything that's anywhere near effeminate.
3: Yeah.
2: A clean shaved face.
0: If you don't mind me interjecting, I don't know if you guys have seen Pete Hegseth's training videos. He doesn't really get to tell people how they should be training.
3: No, he's got the coordination of a turkey.
0: He can't do it either. So.
3: He cannot. He absolutely cannot.
2: Oh, like his physical training videos.
0: Yes. They're embarrassing.
1: The obsession with gay people and trans.
2: He needs some HRT.
1: Obsession is just mind-boggling to me. Just, why can't you just leave people alone?
3: Yeah.
1: Why do you have to bother people? Mm-hmm. Why can't you act like an adult? Exactly. I understand little kids acting that way because when we're children, we don't know any better. But adults acting like that.
3: Angie Nixon went on I think it was some sort of podcast of some kind, and she talked about the fact that somebody was a mad, angry individual who did not get hugged and was bullied as a child. And I think that's the issue that we're experiencing here is that these people just simply were not hugged enough as children. They were not loved enough.
2: Yeah.
3: They were not shown the care and the compassion that they should have been given. And they're mad about the people who are and have been given that.
2: Right.
3: I feel bad for them.
1: I think it angers some people that there are people living their truth.
0: Mm-hmm.
1: They want them. They would prefer that they live a lie. Mm-hmm. I think it really
0: because they can't live
2: because
0: their
2: they're
0: truth.
2: Doing
1: really,
2: it. Yeah,
1: it really angers them. Like, how dare this man dress up like a woman and actually function in society like a normal person? How is this even possible?
2: Like, why didn't you conform? I did.
1: Well, it is possible. I do it every single day of my life.
2: Right.
1: It is not only possible; it's my reality, and I've been doing it for 50 years. Was it as good as it was then as it is now? No, I've gotten better over time.
2: And
1: obviously I've gotten better.
2: I'd like to add, and Jessica, I'm sure you could attest to this, that my cats and my dog don't care what I am.
1: Yeah,
2: and
1: your animals don't care.
0: Yeah.
1: Animals don't care. The only thing
2: my dog will sniff anybody's
1: butt. The only people that care are human beings. People care. People care. But animals
2: my cat
1: don't
2: hates
1: care.
2: Every stranger and my dog.
1: But Chris,
2: will sniff
1: just
2: everybody.
1: For your friend that asked you in that photo if you were gay, you are.
3: Probably not.
1: No, you're gay. Chris. I'm
3: just so hetero. What do you mean? I'm so straight.
1: God,
3: Enos Cantor Freedom.
2: I don't think I've ever seen you do that.
3: Enos Cantor Freedom is not eligible to play in the WNBA after declaring himself a woman and eligible for the draft. Multiple league sources told ESPN. Former NBA player Royce White, who also declared himself a woman and draft eligible, is likewise not eligible to play in the league. Cantor Freedom was ejected from Chicago's Wintrust Arena Sunday after a verbal altercation with Sky Guard Natasha Cloud. The WNBA has not announced whether or not he will be barred from future games.
2: Okay, and they're throwing dildos into the
3: That was my other topic for the after show. Thanks, Mr. Vin.
2: I'm sorry. I had to.
1: What is wrong with people? We got to get people some help.
2: The things that people do to spend their time.
1: There
2: you know,
1: is,
2: it just makes me wonder.
1: There should be a book called The Things That People Do. and then just start listing weird things people do that make you go, huh?
3: Well, they just simply want attention. There is no transgender women in the WNBA. There has not been a single transgender woman who has played in the WNBA. And so creating this issue out of nothing is just asinine, and it's just attention seeking. It's really sad.
1: What is the WNBA? What is that?
3: Women's basketball.
1: I don't want to be, I don't want to play basketball.
3: Okay.
1: I have no interest at all.
3: You're not every person, though.
1: I know. I don't know. But listen, I know a lot of, I know a lot of trans women. I don't know one that wants to play basketball.
2: Though, Chris, because they're literally making up stuff to make their rhetoric correct. Yeah. I don't know if you've seen some of these AI videos that have come up where it's like people arguing with queer people and it's like just yelling at each other and it's just dumb things that they're yelling. And you can distinctly tell that it's AI videos. They have to make stuff up for their rhetoric to be correct.
3: Mm-hmm. Yeah.
2: Like we pull videos that happened on, like, in real life. Like the news caught this and this is real and y'all are just out here denying it.
3: Well, it's the same with the Trump administration. The Trump administration has to go ahead and use a bunch of AI videos to get their quote unquote point across when in reality their point doesn't matter. It's asinine. Esme, why are you looking at me like that?
1: No, I'm just listening to you.
3: You're scaring me.
1: No, don't.
3: You're looking at me too much.
1: No,
3: I'm
1: listening to you.
3: You're frightening me, Esme.
1: I'm not. You should be
3: looking at me with them big old bug eyes.
1: No, I'm trying to think of what you're saying, and I was kind of computing it in my brain. Mm. Well, whatever's left of it.
3: Of your brain or
1: my brain.
2: Oh. We're doing great.
1: I'm functioning on limited resources today. I need coffee.
3: Well, I want to shout out Joanna Grosso. She actually got on a flight, was delayed, and actually got her news clip, her community calendar segment to me about 2 hours before the show.
2: Oh my gosh,
3: because
2: Joanna.
3: She recorded it, but she did it, and I'm so proud of her, and I'm so grateful for her. She did such an amazing job with it, and I'm grateful for her to make sure that that she was here back in St. Petersburg on time. She apparently went to a wedding. It was good for her.
2: Love that. Joanna. Glad
3: speaking
2: you got
3: of wedding, Miss Randy Zimmerman at WMNF, she was at a wedding too.
1: Randy got married.
3: Yeah.
2: Oh, snap.
1: And the
3: big lesbian general manager.
1: Good for her. Yeah, and I love what they were wearing. I love what the wife was wearing. I love Randy. I loved his. I loved her suit, and I loved her. I loved her red shoes that matched the wife's outfit. It was really, really nice. Yeah, they looked really good together.
2: It's a queer wedding. It better be stylish.
1: Of course, it was going to be stylish. Yeah.
3: Well, we also got, we're going to go ahead and talk about a lot of different things on the Big Gay After Show, but I want to talk more about the dildo throwing incident on the WNBA game. I also want to go ahead and go over some Supreme Court cases, as we always do. And then cord slashing Alex Jones' InfoWar judgment over the Sandy Hook shoot, accusing that it was a false flag operation. And then the San Francisco 49ers owner arrested in Ohio. I am having a mild
2: I need caffeine too?
3: Yes, I need caffeine. Okay. I need caffeine. I'm limiting my Celsius intake for like the first time
2: in
3: 5 years, so I'm no longer on a ton of caffeine.
2: That's good.
3: So I'm going through withdrawal over here.
2: Not a bad thing.
3: It's not.
2: Right.
3: I will be.
2: We need to get y'all some apples.
3: Ooh.
2: One apple equals one espresso shot.
3: Well, Jessica, where can we find more information about Friends of Strays?
0: You can go to our website at friendsofstrays.org. And you can also follow us on all the social media platforms, see all the cute animals that we post about.
3: You're awesome. Thank you so much for joining us.
0: Thank you. It's been great.
3: We wish you all the best with all your future fundraising efforts. And if you haven't heard it already, you are loved, you are appreciated. We also have a streaming exclusive interview coming out this week with Pride and Passion. We hope you checked it out at 5 p.m. on Wednesday. See you next time.
2: Love
3: you.
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9: Coming up, it's Outlook from the BBC World Service with me, Asya Fuchs. Today, children's food author Annabelle Carmel, who's said to have transformed the way people think about cooking for babies and children. Annabelle started having kids in the 1980s when baby food in the UK was, in her words,
10: bland, It was the more bland, the better. Put a piece of liver in a saucepan of milk, poach it, and give it to your baby. It was just not tasty, and they didn't think of adding curry or garlic or herbs.
9: Annabelle's second child, Nicholas, was a very fussy eater, so she began experimenting with more unusual combinations of food to tempt him. Before long, that experimentation led to a best-selling cookbook.
10: I had a baby who wasn't eating, and I loved this child, and I wanted him to eat the right food, and I eventually got him to eat it, and then I wanted to share it with the world. I didn't think the world would want it, but I thought my friends might want it.
9: Annabelle's story, after the latest BBC News.
11: BBC News with Emily Thomas. Ukraine's capital and the surrounding region have come under a massive Russian ballistic missile attack, which killed at least 12 people. Seven of those killed in Kyiv were Ukrainian railway employees who died when a missile hit a depot. There's also an Indian national amongst the dead. James Landau reports from Kyiv.
12: For 5 days and nights, Russia's targeted Ukraine's capital with waves of fast attack drones. Early this morning, they attacked with ballistic missiles too. In the city centre, we heard explosions rock the night sky. Russia's defence ministry said its forces also attacked the southern port of Odessa and elsewhere, targeting, it claimed, military and energy facilities. Ukraine's Air Force said almost 200 drones and missiles were shot down, but strikes were still recorded in 28 locations.
11: The EU's foreign policy chief says it would be highly desirable if those member countries who have stocks of interceptor missiles nearing their expiry date could donate them to Ukraine. Kaya Kallas was speaking in Dublin ahead of a defence and foreign ministers meeting to look at how to protect Ukrainians from increasingly deadly Russian attacks. Palestinian medics say that at least two children and a woman have been killed by Israeli fire in western Gaza City. Our Middle East correspondent, Yoland Nell, is in Jerusalem.
13: Videos from Gaza City capture chaotic scenes with the sound of gunfire and the aftermath of airstrikes. Initial Palestinian reports say that a special Israeli unit infiltrated a crowded area using a van and motorcycles. It's not clear if those involved were Israeli or an Israel-backed Palestinian militia. A local source told the BBC that a senior Hamas security official was believed to have been targeted. The Israeli military reportedly carried out drone strikes to try to secure the special unit after their presence was uncovered. The Israeli army has only confirmed striking several targets in Gaza in order to remove threats to the security forces, adding that there were no injuries to its troops.
11: China says solar power has overtaken coal as the country's biggest source of installed electricity capacity for the first time. Figures also show coal-fired power generation fell last year, even as China's overall demand for electricity increased. Here's Camilla Mills.
14: By the end of July, China had slightly more solar capacity than coal, but coal still produces far more of the country's electricity. Solar supplied about an eighth of China's power in the first 7 months of this year, with generation rising by more than 15%. China has rapidly expanded renewable energy in recent years, building vast numbers of new solar and wind projects. Last year, it installed more solar capacity than the rest of the world combined, as Beijing tries to reduce its reliance on coal.
11: World News from the BBC. President Masoud Pezeshkian says Iran will immediately reciprocate if the US returns to its commitments under an interim peace deal signed in June. Speaking at the Shanghai Cooperation Organization summit in Kyrgyzstan, he said Iran, unlike the US, had a brilliant record of fulfilling its international commitments. Nearly 22,000 people have fled fighting in Sudan's Blue Nile state in the past week. The UN says many are sheltering in schools, while others have moved to the state capital, Ed-Damazin. The fighting has worsened an already dire humanitarian situation, with reports of severe food shortages and medicine. France has started imposing taxes on cheap clothing in an attempt to curb the mass production associated with fast fashion. Capped at 50% of the pre-tax sales price, they're aimed at e-commerce sites including Shein and Temu. The French commerce minister said the goods was...
15: This is WMNF Tampa.
16: It wasn't one of those kind of... Oh, I'm just this beautiful white girl, and there are these right, great, wonderful black women. It was, we're in this battle together for our lives. And It was a recognition of my not having the full awareness of what was happening and what was going on, which was the same recognition I had with domestic violence women.
15: You are listening to Wide Awake America. I'm your host, Nadine Smith. Today, we are honored to have Suzanne Farr. Suzanne is a pioneering feminist, anti-racist, and LGBTQ activist who has spent decades working at the intersection of gender, race, and economic justice. Her groundbreaking book, Homophobia, Weapon of Sexism, was a defining text for many activists, me included, making the case that homophobia is not just about LGBTQ plus people. It's a tool used to enforce rigid gender norms and maintain patriarchal power. She has continued her work over the decades, challenging systems of oppression and organizing for transformative change. And now Suzanne is back with a new book, In the Time of the Right, Reflections on Liberation. Suzanne, welcome to Wide Awake America. It is so good to see you.
16: It's great being here.
15: You've got a new book that's coming out. The timing sounds perfect. In the Time of the Right, you're revisiting some conversations about this country at a time when we are seeing the consolidation of right-wing power, the emergence of a consolidated oligarchy. What was it that prompted you in this moment to get out the pen and go back to the writing board? Right-wing power, the emergence of a consolidated oligarchy. What was it that prompted you in this moment to get out the pen

0: yourself from. And then it's also, of course, the reflections on liberation part is this is who we are as a people and what we're capable of, but we, how we work in a way that brings us justice rather than imprisonment and rather than extreme injustice. So it seemed a great time to be republishing it because here we are 20 some odd years later, and more than 20 some odd, 30 some odd years later, and we're to that point that I was in fear of and described. I talk in that book about fascism. Now I talk about authoritarianism. I don't always use the word fascism, but what was bothering me so much at the time, I had just finished working on a campaign in Oregon. My work was in Arkansas, but I was on leave to go to Oregon to work on an anti-gay and lesbian campaign where they're going to change the Constitution to take away.
1: So this was back in 1994, five?
0: Right. 92, 93.
1: Okay. Mm-hmm.
0: And of course, that opened up even greater understanding of what was happening because this was their first, I think, really big national foray where they were going to take on Oregon and take on Colorado, change the Constitution. And we developed an extraordinary team there that fought that. But I had been chasing the right since 1980, since Reagan was elected. That's a whole other question. But it was a little organization called the Women's Project in Arkansas. And we were under attack. We were under attack because we were multiracial, because we were multigendered. And that attack came from the church, came from the Good News Methodists, the right-wing group within the Methodist Church starting in the early 80s. And then I watched it with Reagan, but I'd already been watching it in the late 70s as this was developing.
1: Let's set the table. I've known you for decades and obviously a huge fan of your writing, huge fan of your organizing. But what I don't know is how you came to be the watcher, the chronicler of the far right. What was the thing in your background? What led you to the place where you began to say, this is where I'm going to devote my life?
0: I think it was probably a couple of things. One was having witnessed Jim Crow. As a Southern child, I got to witness what authoritarian meant in racial terms. I think then it was the women's movement that coming to understand oppression in these two different ways, one around race, another one around gender, and then watching the church change in this. Most of us who grew up in the rural South, we know a lot about the church. We spend a lot of our time in the church. And here I was watching the church itself be transformed. I was far away from the church by then, but watching it be changed from a place of worship to a political place and watching the power that it had and watching the skill that the early right-wing people had and change, making that change happen. And it wasn't an accident.
1: So you grew up in rural Georgia. In the midst of Jim Crow, a little white girl watching this injustice unfold, was your family one that sort of prepared you for that world to push back in that world? Were you in an environment where it was simply accepted, but there was something in you that it didn't sit right? What was the awakening that helped you?
0: It was the latter. There was something in me. It wasn't my family. I think it was because I was the youngest of eight children and three sisters, four brothers, and I was the baby rebellion. I was the person that always was looking for a different way, looking for something forceful to do. And I think it's just that whatever that gene was, the same gene that led me to play basketball.
1: Point guard? Were you a point guard?
0: As much as you could be at that time, yes.
1: Okay.
0: That gives you the personality of being ready to take something on. But it took me a long time to recognize it because if you're on a farm in Georgia, you're not getting a tremendous amount of news. And if you're in North Georgia, as I was, you're not seeing this as exposed as you would have if you lived in a city or in the rest of the state. So I was going to college in Milledgeville, Georgia, and beginning to hear different things and see different people and having one person, one woman, who had held a group there where young women at the college could go and talk about issues that were social issues. And I think that was

0: life changer for me. She's the one that brought me into full awareness that there was tremendous injustice going on. And the ones who went to her the most for in her work, she was a religious person, this group was. These were the queer kids. It was all girls' school. These are the ones that were a little bit outsiders. These are the ones who were also the very questioning.
1: Now, did you all know that's who you were, or did you come to realize that being on the margins in multiple ways just brought you together?
0: Knew we were really different. People didn't say the word queer, the word lesbian, the word queer didn't even exist in our minds. I was not out, but I knew that we were particular and different from other people. And not all were queer, but I would say in retrospect, as people began to come out, I realized they were. But I knew we lived a different universe.
1: So going to college and encountering people who could give language to the discomfort you were feeling, the way that Jim Crow was unfolding these things around you, that was a big awakening. Now, you mentioned that your church changed. You saw it change from not being political to being political. And what did that actually look like? Because it does play a role in how you talk about and see, and the work that you've done over time is very much aware of how religion is a tool of this kind of oppression.
0: The church, as I knew it, changed in the 50s when there were no black people in our community. We were way out in the country, little farms, all white people. And it had its beginning split around whether they would take in a black person or not. They're so akin to now, but that was a while ago. For this little Methodist church, as now the Methodist church has split entirely. The traditional Methodist church has lost large numbers of people. This is all over the queer issue. That's how profound this has been and how deep it has gone, that it would destroy one of the largest Protestant congregations in the country. But what I watched later was seeing deliberate invasion of evangelical folks, starting there and then moving that out into the groups that were not evangelical.
1: What do you mean by invasion? Who was invading?
0: Organized right-wing people. So you had women's organizations that were anti-feminist.
1: Phyllis Schlafly.
0: I remember when she came to Arkansas, it was after I had moved here. And she brought in a busload of people to change what we were doing, trying to get ready. Remember, they had the National Year of the Woman. And we were getting ready for that big meeting, and they came to totally turn that upside down. I mean, that was organized. Phyllis Schlafly did not live in Arkansas. She came with a busload of people to shift that. So it was that kind of thing. But I think there was this sense that the evangelicals could be brought to the point that they would see that this was the devil out here at work.
1: Were they convinced that they would see it because they knew it? They knew that it would appeal to something that was already there.
0: Yes. I think it would appeal to something that was already there, which was a relative rigidity in terms of belief, that you must be like this and not like that. There's a certain line, a certain belief, a certain way of being. So I think that was ripe for coming in and saying, this is going to destroy what you believe. These are your enemy. So if you start having women feel like they're free, they're going to behave in ways that you will not be able to control. And sure enough, we did. We behaved in ways they couldn't control. If I were still a church person, I would say, praise the Lord, that happened.
1: You're reminding me, I remember the first time I met an atheist that I knew was an atheist was in college at University of South Florida. And we'd been working on anti-apartheid work and not weaponizing space and some other campaigns. And I can't remember the circumstances but he said something to somebody else that was, oh, you're still doing that God thing? And I said, you don't believe in God? He goes, no. And I said, oh, wow, you don't seem like an atheist to me. And he said, what do atheists seem like? And I thought, I don't know how to answer that. I nobody ever sat me down and said, think this way about atheists. But I clearly had internalized what I knew was whatever it was I thought, it wasn't good. And I think as we see right now, the coordinated effort by DeSantis and now by the Trump administration to dismantle the university system, to replace presidents with cronies, to end tenure, to turn them into whitewashed indoctrination centers rather than places of free thought and intellectual curiosity, I think a lot of it comes down to both of our experiences, decades apart, of going, hey, it wasn't until I went out off to college that I began to understand that I had been programmed to believe things about people that I did not even realize I was being programmed to believe until I encountered them. It wasn't until they shattered my preconceived notions that I realized I had preconceived notions.
0: So that tells you exactly why there's such a fierce attack against universities right now, against schools and against colleges. It's because the desire is to keep people in that more rigid belief, that authoritarian position, that you're to believe this, and you're not even to be able to read these things so that you might change that belief. So we'll take your books away. We'll take the breadth of possibilities that are always open to us in universities and colleges. It's not for nothing that they're doing that. It is a very, very sharp move.
1: You are often in spaces where you are properly regarded as an elder, as somebody with wisdom, somebody, a mentor to so many. Your book, Homophobia, Weapon of Sexism, was just a must read. Absolutely connected the dots for so many of us in our early activism. But who were the people that you looked to as you were shaping your worldview? Who were the mentors, the elders, the people who helped you tap into who you were and find your voice as an activist and as a writer?
0: I don't think that really happened. I was an activist all through the late 60s and through the 70s. But I think I was doing activism, of course, with white people. And I think that limited very much my sense of what was happening. It's one thing to know about something, witness something, be engaged in it at the edges, but not in the total middle, that wherever you go, the majority is white in leadership, in direction, and whatever. So I think what really shifted me was to, one, to get involved in domestic violence work. That working with violence against women is extremely eye-opening. If you want to study authoritarianism, it's probably good to go back to one of the major sources, which is the relationship between man and woman, which is centuries, not just years, and to see what that imbalance of power is and the violence that comes from that. But it's also in that I began to work with women of color. And that was a sharp change for me that I think lifted me from what I was before, which was thinking of myself as a lesbian radical for women's rights, more on that level. I did anti-war work. I did some work within the anti-racist movement, but we thought we had awareness as white people, but there was so little awareness until we actually began the working side by side, and that's what happened for me. And then I moved fast. I began to learn. I always say over and over, I was greatly shaped by the Combahee River collective statement. And I talk with Barbara Smith ever so often now. It's getting a lot of recognition this year, and which is a wonderful thing. But that sense that laying out how everything is connected in terms of race and class and gender was extremely helpful to me. And those two things set me free. So I was working with creating a domestic violence program in Fayetteville, Arkansas, when I had moved to Arkansas. And so that, they did not have to tell you, I went into that having so little understanding of the violence that women endured. So little understanding. It was embarrassing to think back on, because I was in my 30s. It's not that I hadn't had the opportunity to know about it. And the more I worked, the more I saw it. And I saw it from day one in a frame that's very similar to an authoritarian frame. And then, of course, I began to see through that door. You can't.
1: What do you mean when you say you could see it through an authoritarian frame? I think I know, but tell me more.
0: Intentional subjection of women under a system of power, a system of holding them to certain roles, certain freedoms. I think authoritarianism is a matter of taking control of another person or people's lives. I see it in the broad sense as taking control of people's lives. It's what we see now in the dismantling of the government. We control your lives by taking everything that you've created away from you.
1: You know, growing up, the personal is political, that the things that happen on the micro level happen on the macro level, that the husband who has been socialized to control his wife through isolation, through the threat of violence, if not the holding of the economic purse strings, the vulnerability of losing her children or them being physically vulnerable to his anger. Like, all of these things have their political corollary.
0: That's right.
1: A constant state of precarity that causes you to rely on your source of precarity. But what you're describing is your activism, like the real light bulb, did not come off until you got proximity with Black women organizers on a very visceral level, not reading about it from a distance, but being right in the thick of it. That transition, a lot of white activists don't make, because in that moment, instead of saying, hey, you know what? I've missed out on a whole playbook. There's a defensiveness and sometimes a fleeing. And I'm wondering, again, what it was, whether it was about the people that you were with, the framework that Barbara Smith and the Kitchen Press, the Black feminist thinkers. But what was it that in that moment, instead of giving in to that sense of self-conscious and even embarrassment, as you described it, why did you stay and why did you choose the path of remaining in proximity and at the intersection instead of doing what oftentimes people do, which is retreat to the area of their greatest comfort?
0: I really attribute a lot of it to the domestic violence movement. There was something about that where everything was laid out with such clarity. The level of injustice and inequity was so clear in it. And it didn't take much to see that in one system after another. And it was like opening in a window. The other thing that was happening is that the women's movement was two movements. One was the lefty part of the women's movement, and the other was the let's get better jobs. Let's get our husbands to be nicer to us. When that leaned to the left, that was always about the transformation of the world. And it was a very different one. It wasn't like, let's get ourselves where we can fit into the world. It was about, let's transform it. And so when I began to be in the presence of people who were, like the people who were creating the Combahee River Collective Statement and in the domestic violence movement, there was great leadership. They got to see great minds. And part of it was getting my butt kicked.
1: Getting your butt kicked.
0: Exactly. Being stupid and having people, I call it an act of grace, to have the grace to credit me with possibility of change, that to see me of enough worth that I could be taken to recognition of where I'm stupid or where I'm making mistakes.

0: of what was happening, what was going on, which was the same recognition I had the domestic violence movement.
1: You are listening to Wide Awake America. I'm your host, Nadine Smith. Today, we are honored to have Suzanne Farr. Suzanne is a pioneering feminist, anti-racist, and LGBTQ activist who has spent decades working at the intersection of gender, race, and economic justice. Her groundbreaking book, Homophobia, Weapon of Sexism, was a defining text for many activists, me included, making the case that homophobia is not just about LGBTQ plus people. It's a tool used to enforce rigid gender norms and maintain patriarchal power. She has continued her work over the decades, challenging systems of oppression and organizing for transformative change. And now Suzanne is back with a new book, In the Time of the Right, Reflections on Liberation. Suzanne, welcome to Wide Awake America. It is so good to see you.
0: It's great being here.
1: You've got a new book that's coming out. The timing sounds perfect, In the Time of the Right. You're revisiting some conversations about this country at a time when we are seeing the consolidation of right-wing power, generative space of mutual aid and support, and nobody stops being who they are in order to be in that space. But one of the things that was occurring to me as I was preparing to give a speech on this trip was every accusation they make, the right, Trump, Moscow, whomever, make against the trans community and the broader LGBTQ community is always a confession of who they are. Yep. Instead of thinking about the fact that the most dangerous person in the average woman's life is not a stranger, certainly not a trans woman in the bathroom. It is her husband or boyfriend. It right. is a family member. It is a boss who uses their economic power over her. These are the people that pose a real threat. But if I can get you worked up about a fantastical... I've somehow opened...

0: I think that road's going to have to be creating new formations fit into over time. I think organizations that are not gathering people, but they're gathering people through Zoom, but not so much in person. And they have become structured more like businesses. And I think that's a very difficult thing that we need to face and work with, is how can we create groups of people, whether it's assemblies or whether it's clubs, organizations, whatever, where people are moving together, whether it's on a small thing or whether it's a large thing, so that we have a big social having a think tank and taking action, creating those groups, I think more locally than nationally. I don't know that our work right now, for many of us, is national work. I think it is how in the space where we have a relationship, how do we grow that space? And how do we relearn how to be in community with one another? What does that mean? I'll give you an example. When I was like 2 or 3 years old, my father was in a terrible accident at a water mill. And when they got him, it was 1942, so when they got him in an old car or truck or whatever to take him to the doctor, they stopped by to pick up my mother. Where was my mother? She was down across the road, across the dirt road, helping her neighbor have a baby. That's what I'm talking about.
1: You're talking hyperlocal. You're talking in your neighborhood, in your city.
0: And then move it on up. But I would start with the very local, because that's where people are lonely. That's where people don't feel like they have protection. That's where people have those needs to figure out their communities and defend themselves in their communities and build in those communities. It's got to start somewhere. And I think because we don't do on-the-ground organizing very much, this is another problem that I have with the nonprofit organizations that I have led and worked with, is that we have let them move into spaces where we're not working in that organizing way in which you're actually talking to human beings until it gets to election time. Then we all run around and talk to folks. So I think we've got to do some serious thinking about our humanity and how we grow that sense, you know, how you set, grow that sense of compassion. If we don't have compassion, what in the world will happen? And what we're seeing is an extraordinary demonstration of lack of that. At the governmental level, we're seeing displayed every day. Compassion is a throwaway word.
1: I agree with you completely. I think that the sense of everything being transactional around elections is a terrible way to organize. And that people want to know that you cared about them well before the election rolled around. And they have a relationship and they have a trust. And oftentimes there's a trust that people have with Equality Florida, where I work, that they don't have with the candidate because the candidate's brand new. But they know their local Equality Florida organizer, and they've been to the house parties and they've been to the events and they've volunteered for the training and they've done the fun stuff too. And so that when we say, yeah, no, this one's good, this one you can trust, it hits different than receiving a generic focus group tested message from a candidate. So those the relationships that you're talking about, I could not agree more. But one of the things that's implied in hyperlocal organizing is that you are willing to organize with people who do not agree with you across the board.
0: True.
1: And so I think we're heading into a time of people being foreclosed on, farms being lost, houses being repossessed, a economic scenario where the question of how will you show up for your neighbor who had a Trump yard sign, who sneers at your rainbow flag, but in that compassionate humanity, might we actually forge the populist movement that is necessary to rebuild?
0: That's right.
1: Because it's very clear that sense of FAFO, you're in the find out stage. of you asked for it, now you're getting it, and I have no empathy for you suffering. You're upset that you were getting treated the way you were happy to see other people treated. And so I will take some glee in seeing you hoisted by your own petard. That is one way. It is an understandable way. And there's a part of me that absolutely resonates with it. But if we can lean into this part, not out of a weakness and an unwillingness to hold people accountable, but out of an understanding that we're awash in a machine that is weaponizing our loneliness, our fear, and the only way through it is together. And together even includes those family members and those neighbors who may be awakened in the midst of all of this, that they've done something that they want to make amends for. That's a hard prescription. People don't receive that prescription very easily. Yeah, but it sounds like what you're saying.
0: I surround mine now with this idea of, what would you do if a tornado hit your community? Are you going to say, I know there was a Trump sign in his yard 2 years ago, so I'm not going to call him. Or I'm not going to go there when I can hear people screaming from the house that's on fire. I just think, what is the part that we bring back our sense that we survive together or we probably don't survive? That used to be a small statement, but now it's a really big statement. I think people are really pushing back. There's more activism going on right now than I've seen in a long time, at least in people standing up and saying, hell no, you know, that we've got to be better than this. I think it's a huge opportunity. The suffering that you were talking about, I think farmers are going to feel very differently about the government, at least. So it's a real opportunity to talk about what kind of government would we prefer. I think that name any category of people, they're going to be feeling that injustice. I think the injustice is coming down around healthcare. And then particularly, of course, when you get to anything related to Medicare, Medicaid, Social Security, those kinds of things, it's going to be an opportunity to connect, I think. And we would be wrong, I think, to, you know, say, I'm going to work only with these people over here. Even though we both care about this, I'm not going, because I don't like the fact they don't join me on everything. We may have to buckle up and say, okay, you don't agree with me on this, but we do agree on these four things. We're not used to that.
1: You said you're seeing more activism, some really impressive organizing, a sense of urgency in people. Who do you think is doing good work right now?
0: I think it's not the leaders, but the people in the Democratic Party. You don't see that at the leader level, but you see those folks and Republicans really showing up for their legislative folks and saying, this is really wrong. We want to talk to you. We want you to report to us. We want to have a town hall meeting. And some of their representatives are refusing to come and even face them. So there's that kind of activity that's immediate. Whether it's long-term or not is another question. But certainly people of all sorts are turning up. And a lot of those are folks that did not vote Democratic. I think people are very unhappy with both houses, both parts of the legislature, whether they're Republicans or Democrats. When they look toward Washington right now, I don't think they're happy. One of the questions we need to be raising is, what kinds of things would make us happy? What if the common language was fairness? So I think that, also I think there are big gatherings of people, movement folks, social justice people, who are trying to think through what to do, where we're going to go. There's conferences now on authoritarianism. There are conferences on how can we mobilize people. So I think everybody right now is in the thinking stage. How can we talk to people that we haven't been talking to? How can we gather our people and think together? How can we do this without having conflict over small things? How can we figure out some way that we can all work just facing in the same direction. Not that we have to be doing the same work in the same way, but what is that direction? Can we not all organize around that?
1: I interviewed a woman named Britt Hartley. She does work around deconstructing religion and grew up in the Mormon church. And she basically, if I could boil it down, she says part of the challenge that we have is that religion is very sticky. They have a very compelling argument for why you should show up. Your eternal salvation is a big motivator. And once you deconstruct that, even if you use the tools of spirituality or the culture of it, it doesn't create the same tie that binds. And so that right-wing evangelicals have a built-in advantage and infrastructure that is built on the fear that a patriarchal religious structure will punish you eternally. And that we have a looser network that is, it's hard to cohere around what you don't support. And so what I wonder, as you describe this and as you talk about these reflections on liberation, what is that infrastructure? Is it progressive churches? Is it domestic violence centers? Is it unions? What is the mechanism by which we get in greater proximity and greater local organizing with each other?
0: That's a hard question. I'll start with a basic. I don't think we have places to meet, physical places. Most towns, cities, they've disappeared. Like, where would you go to meet that's not outside that you could do for free?
1: I would probably go to one of the progressive churches and ask them to give us some space.
0: And how many are those churches?
1: I don't know. Hopefully more every day, but a few, a handful. But we're an organization that stays really local. So we've got these relationships that we can depend on.
0: Or everything. But you can go to those because you know those people and they have it there. The other place that people can meet in my state, where I live now in Arkansas, is in the libraries. It's a place you can go. You can get a meeting room. When I think of 30 years ago, 40 years ago, you could go to a bank and get a meeting room. They had rooms that public could just have and have for free. You could go to the churches. There were all kinds of places that were available to you that have been privatized. So one of the things I think we have to work through is the creation of something that's not privatized. So we actually had to find or build physical places. So one of my ideas recently is that I know a lot of churches in the South, and I can't speak for the rest of the country either, that have very small congregations, and there are many of them that are closed. I don't know if you've witnessed that in Florida or not.
1: Oh, yeah. We're seeing churches consolidate. Their membership is older and shuffling off this mortal coil, and there's not a younger influx to replace them. So we're seeing some shrink, although the bolder ones on social justice are expanding, worth noting.
0: One of my ideas is that as movement people, that we buy churches, we buy the building. But that becomes a center for maybe our justice sermons. We wouldn't use the word sermon, but the places where we would have talks, we'd have people talk. We'd meet for social, but we'd also meet for our political work. And if we couldn't buy them, say it's one of those aging, disappearing congregations, maybe we could offer to pay the utilities for them to have access to them during the week when they're not meeting. Just to have physical rooms that we could meet in would make, I think, an enormous difference in our work. What if you had one of the bigger churches that you could actually hold a conference in? But you could buy a smaller church and have seating for 50 people. So usually, almost every church I know has Sunday school rooms. So here you have a meeting hall and you have Sunday school rooms and you turn it into something as positive as religion, which is social justice. This is not something where it's so huge and, you know, so out of the realm of reality. This is something that's doable. But we have to have those spaces. We have to figure them out.
1: You're listening to Wide Awake America. I'm your host, Nadine Smith, and our guest today has been Suzanne Farr, a pioneering feminist anti-racist and LGBTQ activist. Her groundbreaking book, which was a huge part of my early activism, Homophobia, Weapon of Sexism, is now about to be joined by the second edition of a book, In the Time of the Right, Reflections on Liberation, an update from a book that you wrote in 1996 that you have updated for the times that we find ourselves in now. How can people stay in touch with you and in touch with your work?
0: Well, they can contact me at suzannefarr.com. That would be the easiest way to connect me.
1: Fantastic. Suzanne, it is wonderful to see you. Thank you so much for joining and for sharing your insights. And I'm looking forward to reading it and carrying it around until it's as dog-eared as your previous book has been for me.
0: Great. I want us to talk again, whether it's on air or not on air.
1: Absolutely. Absolutely. And perhaps more importantly, we can get together in person and have a cup of coffee.
0: So be it.
1: All right. Take care. This is WMNF Tampa. A book that you wrote in 1996 that you have updated for the times that we find ourselves in now. How can people stay in touch with you and in touch with your work?
0: Well, they can contact me at suzannefarr.com. That would be the easiest way to connect me.
1: Fantastic. Suzanne, it is wonderful to see you. Thank you so much for joining and for sharing your insights. You're listening to Wide Awake America. I'm your host, Nadine Smith. And our guest today has been Suzanne Farr, a pioneering feminist, anti-racist, and LGBTQ activist. Her groundbreaking book, which was a huge part of my early activism, Homophobia, Weapon of Sexism, is now about to be joined by the second edition of a book, In the Time of the Right, Reflections on Liberation, an update from a book that you wrote in 1996 that you have updated for the times that we find ourselves in now. How can people stay in touch with you and in touch with your work?
0: Well, they can contact me at suzannefarr.com. That would be the easiest way to connect me.
1: I interviewed a woman named Britt Hartley. She does work around deconstructing religion and grew up in the Mormon church. And she basically, if I could boil it down, she says part of the challenge that we have is that religion is very sticky. They have a very compelling argument for why you should show up. Your eternal salvation is a big motivator. And once you deconstruct that, even if you use the tools of spirituality or the culture of it, it doesn't create the same tie that binds. And so that right-wing evangelicals have a built-in advantage and infrastructure that is built on the fear that a patriarchal religious structure will punish you eternally. And that we have a looser network that is, it's hard to cohere around what you don't support. And so what I wonder, as you describe this and as you talk about these reflections on liberation, what is that infrastructure? Is it progressive churches? Is it domestic violence centers? Is it unions? What is the mechanism by which we get in greater proximity and greater local organizing with each other?
0: That's a hard question. I'll start with a basic. I don't think we have places to meet, physical places. Most towns, cities, they've disappeared. Like, where would you go to meet that's not outside that you could do for free?
1: I would probably go to one of the progressive churches and ask them to give us some space.
0: And how many are those churches?
1: I don't know. Hopefully more every day, but a few, a handful. But we're an organization that stays really local, so we've got these relationships that we can depend on.
0: Or everything, but you can go to those because you know those people and they have it there. The other place that people can meet in my state, where I live now in Arkansas, is in libraries. It's a place you can go. You can get a meeting room. When I think of 30 years ago, 40 years ago, you could go to a bank and get a meeting room. They had rooms that public could just have and have for free. You could go to the churches. There were all kinds of places that were available to you that have been privatized. So one of the things I think we have to work through is the creation of something that's not privatized. So we actually had to find or build physical places. So one of my ideas recently is that I know a lot of churches in the South, and I can't speak for the rest of the country, that have very small congregations, and there are many of them that are closed. I don't know if you've witnessed that in Florida or not.
1: Oh, yeah. We're seeing churches consolidate. Their membership is older, and they're shuffling off this mortal coil, and there's not a younger influx to replace them. So we're seeing some shrink, although the bolder ones on social justice are expanding, worth noting.
0: So one of my ideas is that as movement people, that we buy churches, we buy the building. But that becomes a center for maybe our justice sermons. We wouldn't use the word sermon, but the places where we would have talks, we'd have people talk. We'd meet for social, but we'd also meet for our political work. And if we couldn't buy them, say it's one of those aging, disappearing congregations, maybe we could offer to pay the utilities for them to have access to them during the week when they're not meeting. Just to have physical rooms that we could meet in would make, I think, an enormous difference in our work. What if you had one of the bigger churches that you could actually hold a conference in? But you could buy a smaller church and have seating for 50 people. So usually, almost every church I know has Sunday school rooms. So here you have a meeting hall and you have Sunday school rooms. And you turn it into something as positive as religion, which is social justice. This is not something where it's so huge and, you know, so sort of out of the realm of reality. This is something that's doable. But we have to have those spaces. We have to figure them out.
1: You're listening to Wide Awake America. I'm your host, Nadine Smith. And our guest today has been Suzanne Farr, a pioneering feminist, anti-racist and LGBTQ activist. Her groundbreaking book, which was a huge part of my early activism, Homophobia, Weapon of Sexism, is now about to be joined by the second edition of a book, In the Time of the Right, Reflections on Liberation, an update from a book that you wrote in 1996 that you have updated for the times that we find ourselves in now. How can people stay in touch with you and in touch with your work?
0: They can contact me at suzannefarr.com. That would be the easiest way to connect me.
1: Fantastic. Suzanne, it is wonderful to see you. Thank you so much for joining and for sharing your insights. And I'm looking forward to reading it and carrying it around until it's as dog-eared as your previous book has been for me.
0: Great. I want us to talk again, whether it's on air or not on air.
1: Unions. What is the mechanism by which we get in greater proximity and greater local organizing with each other?
0: That's a hard question. I'll start with a basic. I don't think we have places to meet, physical places. Most towns, cities, they've disappeared. Like, where would you go to meet that's not outside? That you could do for free.
1: I would probably go to one of the progressive churches and ask them to give us some space.
0: And how many are those churches?
1: I don't know. Hopefully more every day, but a few, a handful. But we're an organization that stays really local, so we've got these relationships that we can depend on.
0: Or everything, but you can go to those because you know those people and they have it there. The other place that people can meet in my state, where I live now in Arkansas, is in the libraries. It's the place you can go. You can get a meeting room. When I think of 30 years ago, 40 years ago, you could go to a bank and get a meeting room. They had rooms that public could just have and have for free. You could go to the churches. There were all kinds of places that were available to you that have been privatized. So one of the things I think we have to work through is the creation of something that's not privatized. So we actually had to find or build physical places. So one of my ideas recently is that I know a lot of churches in the South, and I can't speak for the rest of the country, that have very small congregations, and there are many of them that are closed. I don't know if you've witnessed that in Florida or not.
1: Oh, yeah. We're seeing churches consolidate. Their membership is older and shuffling off this mortal coil, and there's not a younger influx to replace them. So we're seeing some shrink, although the bolder ones on social justice are expanding, worth noting.
0: So one of my ideas is that as movement people, that we buy churches, we buy the building. But that becomes a center for maybe our justice sermons. We wouldn't use the word sermon, but the places where we would have talks, we'd have people talk. We'd meet for social, but we'd also meet for our political work. And if we couldn't buy them, say it's one of those aging, disappearing congregations, maybe we could offer to pay the utilities for them to have access to them during the week when they're not meeting. Just to have physical rooms that we could meet in would make, I think, an enormous difference in our work. What if you had one of the bigger churches that you could actually hold a conference in? But you could buy a smaller church and have seating for 50 people. So usually, almost every church I know has Sunday school rooms. So here you have a meeting hall and you have Sunday school rooms. And you turn it into something as positive as religion, which is social justice. This is not something where it's so huge and, you know, so out of the realm of reality. This is something that's doable. But we have to have those spaces. We have to figure them out.
1: You're listening to Wide Awake America. I'm your host, Nadine Smith. And our guest today has been Suzanne Farr, a pioneering feminist, anti-racist and LGBTQ activist. Her groundbreaking book, which was a huge part of my early activism, Homophobia, Weapon of Sexism, is now about to be joined by the second edition of a book, In the Time of the Right, Reflections on Liberation, an update from a book that you wrote in 1996 that you have updated for the times that we find ourselves in now. How can people stay in touch with you and in touch with your work?
0: They can contact me at suzannefarr.com. That would be the easiest way to connect me.
1: Fantastic. Suzanne, it is wonderful to see you. Thank you so much for joining and for sharing your insights. And I'm looking forward to reading it and carrying it around until it's as dog-eared as your previous book has been for me.
0: Great. I want us to talk again, whether it's on air or not on air.
1: Absolutely. Absolutely.
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0: 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I'm John Buss, and I'll be today's host for the WMNF Sustainable Living Show. 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Thank you very much. We have a pledge drive coming up at the end of the month, and I hope we're going to be all ready for that. But first off on today's show, I think we have Miss Kitty Wallace on the phone.
1: Hi, good morning, John.
0: Hey, Kitty, how you doing?
1: I'm well.
0: I bet you're real busy in the garden.
1: Well, we are just finishing, you know, closing down summer and getting ready for fall. So, yeah, we are busy, and we try to stay out of the heat of the day. So that keeps us, you know, on either side of the morning or the evening. But and then it rains. So, yeah, which we're, you know, very happy about. But still, it gets in the way. You know how that is. Well, I called this morning to share some things about events from the garden, because our community gardens are up and running, you know, doing all the things that they do for summer and getting ready for fall. Some of the things that are happening close to our date right now are the Rainwater Harvesting Workshop, which is an in-person workshop at Hillsborough UF IFAS Extension Office. That'll be this Saturday at 11. And for more information, you can go to the Facebook page for WMNF Sustainable Living Show. I've posted information there. There's also a patio micro-irrigation class coming up the following week at on September the 10th at noon. It's on Zoom. And for that information, I've also posted some information on following week at on September the 10th at noon. It's on Zoom. And for that information,

0: We're looking forward to our next group of very excited, passionate gardeners to join us. So, John, that's it from the garden.
1: Okay, thank you very much, Kitty Wallace, with the Coalition of Community Gardens here in the Tampa Bay area. Thank you very much, Kitty.
0: Bye-bye.
1: Bye. First off, our guest on the EV program is a teacher at Irwin Technical College here in Tampa. Welcome back, Ziggy Bucks. Great to see you, and great to talk to you. I really had a fun time touring the college before, but tell us a little bit about your school and what you're doing. I got you into something new going on there.
2: Yes, correct. So, we're one of the five technical colleges in Tampa. Or in Hillsborough County, I should say. So we are located on 2010 East Hillsborough Avenue, which is like 5 minutes by car. Mm-hmm. So we're right in the neighborhood here. I've been there, believe it or not, I've been there almost 20 years coming up in November. So I've seen, I've went through a lot of programs at Irwin. So I started out in computer aided drafting about 20 years ago and moved to the solar energy program. I did that for about 13 years. And then I did 1 year in electricity last year, and now I'm, as you mentioned, in a new program, and I'm really excited about it. It's a really fun program, and it kind of mirrors like a cross-section of my life experience. So I'm now in building construction design technology. So in building design construction technology, we cover things like architectural blueprints, reading, and CAD. So, you know, my CAD experience comes into play. We do have a section in that program that covers sustainable design and renewable energy. So that helps me with my photovoltaic experience, helps me a little bit there. And we cover electricity, HVAC, and plumbing. And of course, carpentry and masonry and construction. So I'm working with a partner there. My partner is Kyle Thompson, a really fun guy. We have a lot of content about the program on Instagram. If you were interested in looking it up, it's Urban Tech Construction on Instagram. So there's a lot of fun videos what we're doing there.
1: Cool. Well, thanks so much, Ziggy, and look forward to this program with you. And we also have a returning guest. He's Solar Pat, and he's going to be EV Pat today. Pat Mahoney, founder of, Zero...
3: Net Zero Energy Consulting.
1: Okay, great, Pat. And you just kind of got back from a road trip.
3: Yeah. I'm grateful to be here, and for all everybody does for the community. That garden is harder than people think, and I admire you for your efforts, and everybody, Kitty and everything. I pulled a trailer, about 10,000-pound trailer, from Florida to North Carolina, and it was a portable solar electrical trailer. And it was a bulky, big thing, and pulled up there with a diesel, 630 miles, cost me about $550 with current prices. And then on the way home, I brought an electric vehicle, a Silverado electric vehicle, 205 kW, big battery truck. And I pulled it back home, and it was approximately, it was a little bit less, maybe $50 less than the diesel, which is rare, because hard to pull a trailer with a truck. I could go, it has a 440-mile range without a trailer, but I was able to go about 220, 230 miles pulling that 10,000-pound trailer, which is a big achievement. Those electrics are bad about pulling. And I was able to charge very rapidly at a new system out there from Flying J and Pilot. They have a General Motors electric charging system that just rapidly goes in. For example, when I first start charging, it would go in at 731 miles per hour, which is faster than it comes out, right? And I'm looking at this like it's a miracle. And so that was a really good experience, and I'm going to continue to do things like that so that I can show other people how it works and understand it better myself.
1: Thank you, Pat. That's really a cool story. And we have a real very special guest here today. He's with the Consumer Reports, and it's Aubrey Wishengard. He's a senior automotive engineer there. So are you there, Aubrey?
4: Hey, guys. It's nice to be here.
1: Yeah, great. So how long have you been at Consumer Reports?
4: So I've been with Consumer Reports a little over 2 years.

0: I'm involved with a lot of our testing that we do. So we're an independent nonprofit organization. We buy about 50 new cars every year and perform over 50 tests on these cars in our facility in Colchester, Connecticut, which is just outside of Hartford, Connecticut. And what differentiates Consumer Reports from a lot of other car reviewing outlets is we actually buy all of the vehicles that we test at dealerships, just like you or I would. We don't test borrowed press cars. We buy mainstream trims that are more representative of what the average consumer might purchase. And that gives us basically a very independent viewpoint, and we're not held to anything by manufacturers. So some of the EV testing that we do is, of course, range testing. We do all of our dynamic handling, acceleration, braking testing, just like we do with all vehicles. And then we do have some specific tests for charging usability, how easy it is to charge the vehicle, and how easy is it to integrate the app that comes with these vehicles, as well as the route planning features that these EVs include. So I highly suggest that listeners out there check out our podcast. It's called Talking Cars. It is available on YouTube, Spotify, and Apple Podcast. And of course, you can always visit cr.org and view some of our content.
1: So how do you test these cars? And being in Connecticut, I guess you test them at different times of the years?
0: Yeah, so that's a good question. For our EV range testing, we test between 70 and 90 degrees Fahrenheit. So that basically keeps the testing to the summer months. So generally between May, June, and maybe late September, October, we're running all of our EV range testing. Our other testing takes place year-round, but for the range testing specifically, we do maintain a set temperature window in order to keep the results consistent.
1: Mm-hmm. Well, I guess the temperature is kind of an important part of that, isn't it, Ziggy?
2: Yeah, I guess cold temperature is not very friendly with battery storage.
3: Yeah, it shrinks the tank, basically. It shrinks the fuel source.
1: Yeah. When you test these cars, I mean, you buy them, they're all brand new from the dealerships, and you test them, and then will you sell them when you're done?
0: Yeah, so every vehicle that we purchase goes through a 2,000-mile break-in period where, you know, testers like myself will use these vehicles, take them home, use them for our everyday lives. And then after that 2,000-mile break-in period, we will do all of our official instrumented testing. And that generally takes a month or two. And once we're through with that, we keep the vehicles for up to 2 years sometimes. Depending on the vehicle, it might accumulate maybe 20,000 miles. And then it does get sold. They do offer to sell it to employees, and those that don't sell to employees are sold to auction.
1: Cool. And you also review, like, used cars and used EVs, and this is basically you're connected with, you know, your customers or these members of that are volunteers with Consumer Reports.
0: That's right. So we... in addition to the tests that we do, which is part of our road test score that we publish on every new vehicle, we collect reliability and owner satisfaction data from over 500,000 Consumer Reports members every year. And that helps to build a clear picture of the overall score for each vehicle. And that takes into account more than just how does the vehicle perform when it's new, but how reliable is it likely to be over time, and how satisfied are consumers with their vehicle.
1: Mm-hmm. You know, we were kind of talking before the show that, you know, EVs kind of, you know, like they were real popular for a while, and actually 2 years ago or so with low fuel prices that they became less popular. And I just kind of wonder now, What is the deal? It seems like with the high gas prices, they should be kind of selling good again. What are your thoughts about that? Is it still trendy, or is it something that's really kind of catching on, and there is going to be a big change here, and eventually we're all going to kind of move to electric cars? What do you think?
0: Yeah, it's interesting. There was this big explosion of EVs, like you said, a few years ago. And then a big part of what changed is they eliminated that federal tax credit, right? So once that $7,500 federal tax credit went away, a lot of people just didn't see the savings potential, even though EVs very much do have the potential to save energy costs. And in addition to saving energy costs, of course, you're creating less pollution over the life cycle of the vehicle than a traditional gas vehicle would.
1: So what do you think is the biggest impediment to people buying an EV? Would it be range anxiety? Or I know in the past, I own a Leaf. I know all about range anxiety. But what do you think? And we hear a lot about flooding, like during the flood, you got this electric vehicle in the flood. You never think, well, you got a gasoline vehicle, you're going to have pollution too. But what is kind of people, their thoughts on that? Why they're reluctant maybe to buy an EV? It just seems like a no-brainer to me. You save money, you save the environment. It seems like that would be the trend to invest in an electric vehicle.
0: Yeah, absolutely. I think range anxiety remains one of the bigger issues. But another issue is people just don't have a good understanding of how to charge an EV. And I'm not sure people are that willing to learn about it at this point. But I'm hoping that changes over time. Certainly it helps to just educate the consumer and explain to them that, if you purchase one of these EVs and you put a charger in your garage, you're not going to be using public charging very frequently, really only on a road trip. And that makes them almost easier to use than a gas vehicle, because you can't put a gas station in your home garage. And if you could, that's something that I would certainly be interested in.
1: We kind of were talking, that's another thing, is sustainability, is buying local, and it could be more local than your garage. Mm-hmm. And of course, yeah, we've got a couple of guys here that are really into solar, and they charge yours. You have a system, and...
2: So I do have a Chevrolet Bolt at home, and we're driving an ID4. They're both charging from one and the same charger. And I would say most of my energy for charging probably comes from the solar panels. So, and it's like Avery already said, it's really convenient. I mean, I come home, in my driveway, I plug it in, it takes about 7 seconds or something, and it makes bip, and then gives me a little green light, and then I walk off, and car's full a couple hours later.
1: Yeah, you mainly charge at night.
2: Well, yeah, when I come home. But during the day as well. So we have two electric cars, so one car is always kind of on the charger.
1: And of course, Pat, you got a couple of electric trucks.
3: Mm-hmm. I got the Lightning and the Silverado, and I've owned, as a matter of fact, the ID4 he's got, his son got it from me. I've had many electric cars in the history of the thing, going back to Jimmy Carter. The little cheese wedge thing was like a giant golf cart. I was going to go get groceries with it, and it was a bad idea. But I learned, I've had a lot. I haven't purchased electricity since 2012, and I drive for free. It saves approximately $600 to $1,100 per year, and so it's been real good for me. And I recommend it highly.
2: May I add something? Well, most people may not get the proportions, but of my solar panels, I did calculations on my daily commute, and I drive about 1,000 miles per month, and about 6 of my solar panels take care of my commute.
1: Oh, wow. Cool.
2: It gives you a good proportion, relativity.
1: Mm-hmm. And that's Ziggy Brox. He's here talking about EV vehicles with Pat Mahoney. And we got Wishkanal. And we're talking about EVs. And you can join the conversation. The number here is 813-239-9663, or you can text us at, I had it right in front of me and I moved it, 433-0885, 813-433-0885, or you can message us at dj@wmnf.org. So maybe let's talk about electricity and how it's, you know, compared to gasoline, and how is it, what is a kilowatt? What is a kilowatt hour? You want to take that, Ziggy?
2: Yeah, I can give you like a relationship. So I drive the Chevy Bolt. It has a 66 kilowatt hour battery, and most people don't really know what to do with that number. So, but in physics, you know, energy is convertible to other units. So if we compare kilowatt hours to gasoline, then a gallon of gasoline is about the equivalent of about 33.7 kilowatt hours. So looking at my 66 kilowatt hour battery, it's about the equivalent of 2 gallons of gas. So under my vehicle, there's about 2 gallons of gas equivalent. So with those 2 gallons of gas, I do drive about 300 miles.
1: Uh-huh.
2: So that gives you about 150 miles per gallon.
3: Magic.
1: Yeah.
2: So, yeah, and that's factual. It's not made up.
1: Mm-hmm. So. And do you drive, you know, like, can you drive 100 miles an hour and do that?
2: No. Okay, so I get my 300-mile range out of 66 kilowatt hours because I'm commuting. I'm going about, like, 50 miles an hour on state roads. So,
1: mm-hmm. And Harry, Consumer Reports, I guess they test them at a certain speed, all cars, as far as performance?
0: Right. So for our EV range testing, we drive at 70 miles per hour on public highways. We feel that gives a pretty good real-world range result for somebody that might be road tripping in their EV. But certainly, you know, driving at 50 miles per hour is going to increase your efficiency significantly. And so the results that we get could absolutely be exceeded if you're driving slower than 70 miles per hour.
1: And how do they relate to what is on the sticker of the car when you buy it?
0: That's a good question. It depends on the vehicle. So we see some vehicles, such as models from BMW, Mercedes-Benz, that will almost always exceed the EPA range rating. We see models that come very close, like the Tesla Model 3, Model Y. They both returned results that are right around their EPA rating, somewhere in the 330-mile range. And then there's some vehicles that don't quite match expectations. So the Rivian R1S, for example, its window sticker has a range of 410 miles. And, you know, it's one of the specifications that really draws people in towards Rivians and some of these other higher range EVs. But in our testing, the R1S only did 358 miles. So it fell over 50 miles short of its EPA rating. And likewise, the Lucid Air and the Lucid Gravity, both EVs that are known for very high range, both of those fell short between 25 and 45 miles short of their EPA rating. So it varies based on vehicle. And that's why, again, I would encourage people to take a look at our website. A lot of the EV range information is free. You don't have to become a member in order to see it. So there's a lot of interesting results.
1: And like I was saying about the used cars, and there's a lot in your magazines and on publications about electric vehicles, new and used. And those two models you talked about that didn't quite do what they said they were doing, those are newer car makers. Into the business, right? I mean, I've never heard of those before.
0: That's right. Yeah, so the Rivians and the Lucids, those are both relatively new startup EV manufacturers. It's interesting that some of the more established EV manufacturers, like Tesla, for example, have kind of figured out how to make their vehicles perform to match the window sticker, where some of these other EV manufacturers that are newer, seems like they may still be trying to entice people in with maybe a window sticker that's blown a little bit out of proportion.
1: Mm-hmm. And you're listening to a show about electric vehicles. If you have a comment or a question, you can call 813-239-9663 or text us at 813-433-0885 and maybe put your name on there and we'll thank you. And or you can message us at dj@wmnf.org. And we got a really nice phone answerer out there today.
4: Weston.
1: And Preston. He'll be glad to talk to you. Let's see, you know, I kind of wonder about batteries. People always kind of, you know, like we're used to these lead acid batteries that are in our car, in gasoline cars, and they really don't last that long. How are these, I know that most of them are warrantied. Of course, you know, we have a Bolt that had a warranty on the battery. But how long do you can expect a lithium battery to last?
3: They're designed for 15 years at the current design criteria. That's what they hope, and they'll go longer than that.
2: Mm-hmm. I think my Bolt is warranted for 100,000 miles or 8 years.
3: That's the normal.
2: That's the warranty. But it's on the battery and the drivetrain.
1: I guess Consumer Reports wouldn't be able to, you know, is there any way that you could test a warranty on those batteries?
0: No, that's interesting. It's not something that we look at, but we do have a lot of data from used EVs, and the data that we have sort of backs that up, that the batteries have a really long lifespan, and it's really not something that people that are considering switching to an EV should be concerned about. You know, unlike your cell phone that may require replacement every 3 to 5 years, these batteries in the EVs are built much more robustly to pretty high standards and can be expected to last at least 10 to 15 years.
1: Mm-hmm. And I know in the past, lead acid batteries were really, really recyclable. I think they were, we've had recycling shows on and they talk about them as being one of the most recycled products in the United States. I guess it's kind of new to it, but what about recycling on these batteries? Do we have a lot of information on that?
3: I've researched it pretty extensively. There's a company called Redwood Industries. It's not a public company yet, but they recycle 99.6 or something percent of the battery. It's completely recyclable, and there's a lot of ignorance and propaganda about that. But it's my understanding, and this is, I don't know how true this is, that when they do that, they can make three batteries out of one because they're advancing so rapidly. Now that the defense industry is involved with it for drones, it should accelerate even more quickly. So most people know about the cell phone thing, killing batteries, because we abuse those batteries. We charge them all the way up and we drain them all the way down, and that's the worst thing you can do for a lithium-ion battery. It expands and contracts it and breaks it down physically. So you typically don't do that with a giant battery in a car, but you could if you wanted to. But so if you can not beat it up, it'll last a long time.
1: Mm-hmm. Yeah. Cool. About Consumer Reports, the environmental impact of the car, do you look at, you know, like, is a car more recyclable? I mean, as far as, you know, scrapping it, do you ever look at that kind of data?
0: So that's a great question. It's not something that we currently focus on, but absolutely something that we are interested in looking at more in the future, especially as these electric vehicles sort of proliferate the market even more.
1: Mm-hmm. How about insurance? I think we pay a little bit more for our insurance for our electric car over a gasoline car.
2: I personally didn't notice any difference.
1: Really?
2: So,
1: really?
2: No.
3: It's not that bad yet, but it might get worse. I don't know.
1: That it would go be more expensive to insure an electric car than?
3: Yeah, there's been some recent discussions. If you factor in the road tax that we pay 50 cents a gallon for gasoline, they talk about making a road tax for electric vehicles because they are heavier. And you got it. If you buy one, keep in mind it weighs a lot more than your car, and it's the same rubber hitting the road. So heavier weight's going to wear out rubber. You got to be easy on the tires, go slow around corners, especially if it's a truck. Like my truck weighs 10,000 pounds, and an average pickup weighs less than 7, I think. So it's heavier, you know. So you got to use your head and try to be conservative with how fast you go, because your tendency is to haul ass and go fast around corners, and that destroys the tires and makes it more expensive to operate. But you know, we shouldn't be paying the 50 cents a gallon tax, but we are. Okay. I don't want to get into the details of that, but they're cheaper and better. Stop imagining there's something that's real other than that.
2: Mm-hmm. Yeah. I just want to add to it. I'm still on my first set of tires, though. And I have 45,000 miles on it, and I think I probably have another 10,000 or 15,000 left.
1: Wait, so you're one of those hyper drivers.
3: He's extremely efficient, and yeah. I'm the opposite. I got big, heavy cars that use a lot of energy, and we're opposites, man.
2: For those who know something about miles per kilowatt hour, my display right now says lifetime average is 4.9 miles per kilowatt hour. So mm-hmm. I compare that to Pat's Silverado EV. Uh-huh. So I don't know.
3: 1.7.
2: Like 1.7. 4.9.
3: Well, it's heavier and bigger, but it does more. You know,
2: but I do a lot of commuting, state road travel, 50 miles an hour.
1: Does Consumer Reports look at those numbers?
5: Yeah, absolutely. We track efficiency and we do our range testing. And I got to say, 4.9, that's a very impressive number. You know, in our 70 mile an hour highway range testing, I think some of the most efficient vehicles, like some of the Teslas, we do see in the fours. But a lifetime average of 4.9 is quite good.
2: Yeah, I agree. So, and I can say if I go on the interstate and I go 70 miles an hour, it drops 20-30% or something. It goes quick, yeah. Mm-hmm. But my travel is mostly 50-55 miles an hour state road.
3: Mm-hmm. Yeah.
1: My little Nissan Leaf is 4.4.
3: Is it? That's pretty good.
1: Well, you know, we drive it pretty slow because it does have a super, you know, it says 70 miles, but you go on the interstate and maybe 7 miles. You gotta be real careful about the speed of the
3: car. My Silverado will go 440 on the interstate, but if you go back roads 25 miles an hour, if you did that, you could go over 1,025 miles.
1: Dang.
3: So it's that big a difference.
2: Mm-hmm. Yeah.
1: And so we need to charge these at home, and there's different kinds of charging mechanisms on home charging?
3: Absolutely, yeah. Well, 110 volt, 240 volt, and direct current DC power conversion. And so home charging is a wonderful thing, and don't be tempted to believe some of the things you hear that you have to change out your electric service and all that. It's pure propaganda, and I want to say something about it. Just fight it. It's easy to do. If you got a dryer in your home, you can charge your electric car, and there's options to plug it right into your meter. You don't have to wire anything. So the advancement of the technology is very rapid in the world and slow in the United States, and this radio station and this opportunity will help us accelerate the adoption of it. If you look at the world as it is, China listened to Jimmy Carter, and the United States listened to Ronald Reagan, and China beat us to the punch when it comes to energy efficiency and transportation technology, and we need to get up to speed.
1: So you got two, but the charger is a DC charger, like you go to racetrack and Flying J and those kind of things. Yeah. And I was wondering, does Consumer Reports, I don't know, there's so many different brands of chargers, you know, that you plug in the wall. Do you guys kind of rate those things too?
5: Not something that we've looked at specifically. We do have a couple different brands of chargers at our track, at our facility, that we use on a daily basis. So I think we have a bunch of Grizzly chargers and we have a bunch of ChargePoint chargers. But to your guys' point,
0: installing a home charger is not as big of a deal as a lot of people think it is. Even on a 40 amp circuit, which is, you know, a similar 240 volt circuit as your clothes dryer is using, you're going to be able to put about 9.6 kilowatts into your vehicle. And for most EVs, that's going to have them fully charged overnight. There are some EVs that have a faster onboard charger, but then you will have to install some bigger, higher current circuitry into your home in order to handle that. But it's not always necessary.
1: Okay, thank you. That was the spokesman with Consumer Reports, and you're listening to a show about electric vehicles. The number here is 813-239-9663, or you can text us at 813-433-0885, or send us a message at dj@wmnf.org. And I think we have a caller on the line. Dave, you there?
6: Yes, I am.
1: Great. Great to hear from you. You got a comment or a question?
6: Oh, comment.
1: Sure.
6: Okay, this is kind of my personal experience. I worked in the automotive industry. I worked at a GM dealership since 83, and I've seen the technology change over all this time. One of the things is we need to get away from fossil fuels because we have this carbon problem in our atmosphere that's causing climate change. So, electric vehicles are an evolution of it's the way we need to go. We need to really go after electric vehicles. Now, as far as GM goes, what I've seen is like when they go to train us or tell us about products, they don't talk about the Chevy Volt and its economy. They talk about the Hummer or the Silverado and how fast they go from 0 to 60, and that's what they push to the public is, you know, the power is, you know, that old horsepower thing about American muscle cars, you know. But if they only change to talking about fuel economy, and that's where China comes in, and that's why American companies are worried about them, because they are making the vehicles, for smaller vehicles, very efficient for average people to afford. So, you know, capitalism is it's against our own best interest in this case.
1: Mm-hmm. So you work at a dealership here in the Tampa Bay area?
6: Yes.
1: Okay, cool. And I guess they have how many models? They have Equinox and the truck, but I guess it's the Bolt still. Are they still selling Bolts?
6: I don't know. I was in Buick and GMC.
1: Okay.
6: So you know, we got the Hummer and Silverados to deal with, but also they, you know, Cadillac went to that. They're and they make it a high end vehicle. The Cadillac Lyriq is a high end electric vehicle.
1: Cool. Thanks so much, Dave. Anything else you'd like to say?
6: No, that's what we need to do is talk about electric vehicles, and the technology is only going to improve, and it's going to help us get away from carbon.
1: Yeah, I think we all completely agree about that. You know, we've been warned about this for years and years and years and years, you know, that we need to get away from fossil fuel. And it just seems like that, you know, we have this love for muscle cars, and you go down the interstate and you see all these cars with dual exhaust and all that, and you're thinking, well, gee whiz, you know, of course, just about every electric car's faster than any gasoline car, really, off the line. But
6: that's true.
1: Yeah.
3: I have a question for the Consumer Reports fellow. What I'm curious, what do you advocate? Which car line and design do you advocate? I advocate the General Motors products 2024 and newer, and I'm curious, what's your thoughts on that recommendation?
0: So we don't advocate for any specific
1: brands.
0: Thank
1: you, Dave.
6: Okay.
0: Yeah, thank you, Dave. We don't advocate for any specific brands or models. We simply rate every model from every brand, you know, the same way, so that we treat every model fairly. I will say that we have tested all of the recent GM EVs, even the Cadillacs. We had a Silverado, We had borrowed even one of the Escalade IQs, and you know, to Dave's point, these huge heavy EVs are not very efficient, and so they get you that big range by putting a giant battery on there.
3: But do you factor in the fact that you can run your house off of it, and it's a portable power source in your calculations of advocating it, or is that something separate?
0: That's we treat that separately. It's something that we do talk about in our reviews and in our write-ups, but it's not factored into the scoring of the vehicle.
3: That's the main reason I advocate it.
0: Mm, yeah, interesting.
1: Good, Pat. Well, tell us why.
3: Because you can power your house for a month and a half without the grid being on. And if you electrically engineered it properly with a solar system, you could live in it for 15 to 20 years without an external power source. I'll let Emerson argue for me. Yeah. Discontent is born of the want for self-reliance.
1: Well, you have to put power into the truck, right?
3: Solar panels are what I use, yes.
2: Well, I mean, Pat's Silverado is on the extreme. He has 205 kilowatt hour storage. Yeah. Let's say the average house uses maybe 40 kilowatt hours a day. So
3: I paid $42,000 for the truck, and the battery's worth $65,000. It was a good investment, but people don't understand that.
1: Mm-hmm. Well, we're still thinking about different things.
2: Yeah. So, yeah, well, we have to add some information to it. So you can't just plug you could plug in your house with a 30 amp receptacle on the trunk bed with the Silverado or with the Ford F-150 Lightning. Mm-hmm. However, if you want to integrate it correctly, I think you have
3: the Ford interconnection system. Yeah, it lets you run your house off the Ford truck. And if you can hook solar panels to that and run it, the system that General Motors designed just cost about $6,500 for the same thing. So I'll put that on my second meter on my barn. I have two meters, so the Chevrolet will run my barn meter and the Ford will run my house meter, and I'll be off-grid at the current status once I put that in. It's a little complicated, but it can be done.
1: Yeah. Most of our solar systems are grid tied, so you'd have to have a different inverter.
3: Yeah, they sell all the equipment sold for this purpose is bidirectional. It'll both feed off the grid or feed back onto the grid.
2: Yes.
1: And you know, we were talking about these, this power backup. Is there any other companies besides Ford and Chevrolet that are kind of working on these things?
3: Yes, there's about four or five companies. They work with various manufacturers of cars, so it's not good. It's a little complicated. You have a specific car. It's a company called Quasar. They make one, and there's some different companies, but it's vehicle to grid is something that is an evolution and will continue. And it's what you want to focus on in your mind when you're trying to motivate yourself to do it.
2: Yeah, I looked up a few brands that actually support vehicle to home. It's Ford, GMC, Chevy, Kia, the Tesla Cybertruck, Volvo, Nissan, and Polestar are currently having vehicles that do support vehicle to home.
3: And they all have various volumes of electricity that can be exported. So there's trade-offs for all of them. GM nailed it, in my opinion, for now.
1: And it just, you know, I don't know. I don't think there's much maintenance, but, Aubrey, is there a lot of maintenance issues with EVs?
0: No. So in general, EVs require a lot less maintenance than gas or hybrid vehicles, simply because there's less moving parts. A lot less moving parts, to be exact. And to Pat's point, you know, tires are probably going to be your biggest maintenance item with an EV, just because the vehicles do weigh more and tend to have more power, and that tends to chew through tires a little bit quicker. Other than that, you know, you're not going to have any oil changes with an EV. You're not going to have any tune-ups per se, but you're still going to have some, you know, you still have a cabin air filter, you still have an air filter for the vehicle's cooling system. But in general, maintenance costs are going to be lower than in a gasoline vehicle.
3: There's 11 moving parts in an electrical drivetrain, and there's 2,500 in an internal combustion engine.
1: That's a fact. Yeah. Okay, we got another caller here. Marie, are you on the line?
7: Yes, I am. How are you guys doing today?
1: Real good, real good.
7: I really appreciate you bringing up the fact that it can power a house because, you know, if you're going to get a generator put in on your property, especially in Florida and places like Texas who go without electricity during storms, it is an amazing feature and one that needs to be pushed all the time. But my question is, what is your opinion on the Rivian? And also, do you think that the new, I know that some of these companies are trying to work where they can only fix your vehicle. Is that also the same with the electric vehicles? If you know what I'm talking about? They're trying to, go ahead, that's okay.
1: Yeah, you want to answer that, Avery?
0: Yeah, so I got to be honest, I'm not so sure on the kind of right to repair aspect that you're getting at, where you can take your vehicle to a different repair facility. I do know that with Rivian, with Tesla, Lucid, some of these more EV exclusive companies, you are currently required to take the vehicles to those dealerships or those service centers in order to have them worked on. But as far as the Rivians, they're nice vehicles. And what's interesting is that we find in our surveys that they have very high levels of owner satisfaction, higher than many other vehicles, EV or not EV. And that's interesting because it shows that people that are embracing these up-and-coming, you know, new EV companies are really enjoying the products and seeing the benefits that they provide. Another interesting finding from our surveys is that Rivians tend to be less reliable than other EVs. But despite that, people still enjoy using them and owning them. And, you know, as far as performance, I mean, there's no arguing there that the handling is fantastic for large vehicles. The range is quite impressive. Acceleration, of course, is thrilling. And the technology on board is impressive as well.
3: Their batteries are waterproof very well. I've heard of a guy that his car got washed about 200 yards through a river down underneath a pile of mud. He went down there, got the door open, and drove it home. It never flooded. Wow.
1: Mm-hmm. Well, thank you very much for that comment, Marie.
7: All right. Well, I appreciate it, guys. You have a great day.
1: Thank you. And I think have another call. I'm sorry. Go ahead.
2: No, I'm good.
1: Okay. I think we have another call here. Charles. Charles, you on the line?
8: Yes. Yes, I am. Thank you.
1: You're welcome.
8: I've got a little bit of segue from Marie's question about right to repair. I'm asking how the panel or your guests think the slate will be received, because it's very much open source and meant to be affordable and very DIY-able.
3: The slate. He had a question about the slate for the consumer reports.
8: I follow the industry, and there's a lot of back and forth about whether or not Americans are going to want an affordable vehicle like that without all the bells and whistles. I'm curious, what insiders like you all think.
3: I think it's a good technology, and I would buy one, but I don't. I got too many electric vehicles right now.
8: But consumer, do we see demand for this or not?
3: I know one person that's buying it, but he's got a lot of money and buys stuff all the time. But I haven't seen them. They're not popular. It's Tesla spelled in another way. Did you know that?
8: Yeah, but they're not being released yet. They're supposed to be released in December.
3: Understood. We're looking at the REV also from Dodge. They have a hybrid coming out that's pretty cool.
8: Hybrids are little more than a mechanism to keep the heroin needle of fossil fuel addiction in our arm, with the exception of EREVs for high demands like towing. They will be with us for a while, but you know, hybrids were a meaningful transition technology 25 years ago. Again, now they're just a stalling tactic.
3: Well said. I love you already.
1: Well, you
8: we
1: know,
8: did actually, but I won't get into that. It's been 20 years.
1: But you know, Desi and I were talking about this yesterday about the, you know, like the, if you're a long range driver, that maybe the EV isn't the best thing for you. Say, like if you're driving, you know, 500-600 miles a day, a salesman or whatever. And
2: yeah, I agree with. I mean, we have to be honest about it. At this point, what's commercially available in battery technology, if you had to travel state to state or it's $500, $600 a day or something, you should probably rather get a hybrid than an electric vehicle.
8: Well, as someone who's in sales, I can push 200 miles a day and my 25 Blazer EV handles that just fine. But yeah, if I were stretching out, you know, 250, 300 miles a day, that's going to start getting logistically challenging.
2: Vehicle is good for about 300, conveniently 300 miles a day, 400 maybe if I have 45 minutes to charge. So
1: okay. Charles, thanks so much for that comment. Very important.
8: Thank you.
1: And we got another caller on the line. Basil, you there?
9: Yes, I am here.
1: Great to hear from you. Got a question?
9: Well, not exactly. I've been working for many, many years in the automotive repair industry for independent shops. And I just wanted to comment that, you know, a lot of shops are not really equipped to deal with some of the technology, particularly the power side for the motors, because they're very high voltage. They're like anywhere from 400 to 800 volts. I certainly don't want to touch that. But they do need other maintenance, such as brakes, shock absorbers or struts. Suspension components will wear out. And we had replaced the battery in a Tesla. And it's rather large and very heavy. It's quite a job, I must say. And so they do need some maintenance. I'm concerned about their air conditioning systems because they have an electric propelled compressor for the AC unit. And that's a little tough. And that's, you know, sometimes those things need to be serviced. So otherwise, I kind of like the idea of EVs, but I wish they would standardize batteries and certain things between the manufacturers and have a better infrastructure for doing quick charges and that sort of thing. But right now, I'm sticking with my old Subaru because it's really reliable, it's fun to drive, and it actually has a throttle cable.
3: They're rolling computers, I get it, but the fixes are easier than people think sometimes. You just shut it off and turn it back on, and sometimes it fixes things that seem complex.
2: I had my car serviced at Chevrolet, and Brandon wouldn't take it, so I had to drive to West Tampa. So because they wouldn't want to work on it, and there was nothing to work on, it was just service.
9: Yeah, and cars, you know, today are highly computerized, and there's sometimes electronic issues. They're not the easiest things to fix. As a matter of fact, Frankie Mopar on the 60 show on Saturday, he was asking me about an electronic problem on his vehicle, and I'd like to help him, but I don't know if I'll be able to help him with that. But thanks for your time. And I hope this was informative, and you all have a good day.
3: Thank you.
1: And it really was. Thank you so much, Basil, for that.
9: Thank you.
1: We're down to the last couple of minutes of the program. Maybe, Avery, you could talk a little bit about Consumer Reports and, you know, how they can become a member of that nonprofit.
0: Absolutely. Yeah, so you can visit our website. It's cr.org. Again, we are an independent nonprofit. We buy all of the vehicles that we test. We test about 50 vehicles a year in our track here in Colchester, Connecticut. And unlike other automotive review outlets, we do not test borrowed press cars. We buy mainstream trims of the vehicles that we test. And this gives us the independence to be impartial and provide the consumer with the best information and help them to make the most informed decision on their next vehicle.
1: Well, we also go ahead. Yeah. I'm sorry.
0: No, I was just going to say that we also have a podcast that's free. It's called Talking Cars. It's available on YouTube, on Spotify, Apple Podcasts, and other outlets as well.
1: Well, thank you so much for joining the show. What an honor to have somebody from Consumer Reports on the Sustainable Living Show. I'm always mentioning it because it's so important to make that right decision when you're purchasing stuff. And that was Avery Wishenaw. Appreciate you being there. Also, tell us how can they find out about Irwin Tech?
2: Oh, you can go to www.irwin.edu.
1: Cool.
2: Find us there.
1: And Pat, any last little comments?
3: Yeah, there's a technology that emerged from the weeds of the rednecks, so to speak, called EverDrive, and it allows you to charge the car while you're driving it. It's very innovative, and it was done by just people, you know, wanting to extend the technology. And I'd appreciate it, Abby, if you guys could study that and put something about it in your consumer reports, even though it's just one manufacturer right now.
0: I think so. We'll definitely take a look at that.
3: Okay.
1: Thank you. All right. Well, thank you all. Thank you, Bill, for running the board and everything. Annie's going to be back next week, and she's going to have a show with Gonzaga Gardens, and it's going to be about rare plants, edible forests, and environmental concerns. We look forward to that. Mabili's over there. He's ready to take over here in a couple of seconds. Thank you very much. 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

Welcome. This is Dr. Michio Kaku, professor of theoretical physics at the City College and the Graduate Center of the City University of New York. And this is Exploration. Every week at Exploration, we discuss the fascinating world of science and its impact on society. Well, today at Exploration, we're going to discuss some of the strangest phenomena in the entire universe. In the first half hour, we're going to be talking about black holes, which were once considered to be science fiction, and yet now we see them by the thousands, one of them raging at the very center of our own Milky Way galaxy. And we have with us today one of the world's leading authorities on black holes, Dr. Fulvia Melia of the University of Arizona. And he's going to be walking us through, giving us a guided tour of the most strangest phenomenon in the universe, black holes. And then we're going to go one step farther. What happens if you go through a black hole? Some people think, even though it's just a theory, that perhaps it could be used as a time machine. And in fact, in the second half of Exploration, we're going to bring on a Princeton physicist, Dr. Richard Gott, who has, believe it or not, his own blueprint for a time machine. That's right. So in the second half of Exploration, we're going to talk about time travel. Now, the ultimate framework for discussing black holes and time machines is Einstein's theory of general relativity. Now, you don't have to be a physicist to appreciate the subtlety and the beauty of Einstein's theory. It's that space and time are not flat and uninteresting. Space and time, according to Einstein, can be a fabric that can be stretched, a fabric that may even be ripped. So if you take a look at a black hole, you're looking at a region of space and time where it's so distorted that the fabric of space and time actually can rip. So it's basically a dead star, a star whose gravity is so enormous that it allows you to actually rip the fabric of space and time. These are black holes, and we see one right at the center of the Milky Way galaxy. You can even see one tonight. Tonight, look up in the direction of Sagittarius. That's the center of the Milky Way galaxy, which by rights should be a gigantic fireball, but unfortunately is obscured by dust clouds. At the very center, you find a gigantic black hole. It weighs 2 to 3 million times the mass of our sun, and it's at the very center of the Milky Way. Well, what happens if you go through a black hole? No one's ever done it. No one knows for sure. But some people think that perhaps these massive distortions of space and time could give you a time machine. That is, if time is a river, then why not have the river of time make whirlpools or perhaps even fork into two rivers? And so once again, our first special guest will discuss black holes. He's Dr. Fulvia Melia of the University of Arizona, one of the world's leading authorities on black holes. And then in the second half of Exploration, we're going to bring on Dr. Richard Gott, professor of physics at Princeton University, where Einstein used to work. And he's going to be talking about time machines. Do Einstein's equations allow you to perhaps go backwards in time, perhaps meet your teenage mother before you're born, and what happens if she falls in love with you? Well, you're in deep doo-doo if that ever happens.

0: And now I'd like to introduce our special guest for today. We're very delighted to have with us Dr. Fulvia Melia. He is the chairman of the physics department at the University of Arizona at Tucson, one of the centers of black hole physics. And he's the author of a new book called The Edge of Infinity, about black holes. So let's now get a few definitions off the ground before we head right into the center of a black hole. First of all, what is a black hole? Well, a black hole is an object whose escape velocity is the speed of light. In other words, light itself cannot escape a black hole. In other words, everything falls in, but nothing falls out. And then surrounding the black hole, there is a sphere called the event horizon. And the event horizon is the point of no return. If you fall through that imaginary sphere, you get sucked right into the black hole and you never come out again. And lastly, we have two types of black holes. Stellar black holes, that is, old stars that peter out and collapse into a black hole. And galactic black holes, like at the center of the Milky Way galaxy itself, right in our own backyard. So once again, our special guest today is Dr. Fulvia Melia. And we are talking about one of the strangest objects in the universe, and that is the black hole. The first question for you is, how did you first get interested in physics and astronomy?
1: Well, I actually grew up in Melbourne, and I don't know if all of your listeners have had the opportunity of visiting the Southern Hemisphere, but looking up at the sky from the Southern Hemisphere, one gets quite a different view than from the Northern Hemisphere. The Milky Way, for example, is very easily seen, and it stretches from one horizon to the next, and it fills the cosmic vault. And when I was small, I remember almost every evening just going outdoors and just looking at the stars and the Milky Way for hours and hours and hours. And I would say that that's probably what started me off. With that, of course, comes the natural curiosity of how things work and what these objects are, and one is led, I think, in most cases, to a study of physics, and that's what got me into physics and astronomy, I would say.
0: And Arizona is one of the world's leading centers for astronomical research, I understand. So what is it like to be in Arizona versus being in New York City, to be able to look up at the night sky and see the Milky Way, and also to be at the very forefront of telescope technology?
1: Well, that's the interesting comparison, of course, because even though I usually tell my friends, especially the ones overseas, even though we belong to the same country, the southwest of the United States is really very, very different from the northeast, as I think everybody realizes. Here in Arizona, the skies are almost always clear. It's not a coincidence that many of the national and now the international telescope facilities are being built here. We get very little cloud cover during the year, so going out in the evenings, whether using a telescope or not, presents quite a glorious experience. It's a wonderful opportunity to feel the magnitude of the skies and the objects there. And of course, for research, especially for the observers and people who build instruments eventually placed on the telescopes with which these observations are made, there are very few places on the planet better than this to do studies such as this. The clarity of the skies and also the access to objects, not only in the Northern Hemisphere, but those approaching what one would see from the Southern Hemisphere. Of course, Earth's rim prevents us from seeing all of the portion of the Milky Way that would be accessible from the south, but nonetheless, during a portion of the year, we can still see the center of the galaxy, for example, which is close to the southern horizon for us here in Arizona. But other than the skies here, the only other place that would present a comparable opportunity for studying these objects would be from countries such as Chile, which, of course, is way down south. So as far as we here in the United States are concerned, unless we want to travel to South America, this is probably just Chile, which of course is way down south. So as far as we here in the United States are concerned, unless we want to

0: density in the nuclei of galaxies form through the stellar process of life and then death, they may have formed in other ways. And we may come back to this in a few moments when we talk about the genesis of these objects early on after the Big Bang. But in terms of the smaller black holes, like the ones like Cygnus X-1, for example, these are the objects that we think weigh perhaps 10 to 20 times as much as the Sun. As far as these objects are concerned, most of them are produced when a very massive star, and by very massive would mean something, an object that weighs anywhere between 30 to 50 times the mass of the Sun, burns its nuclear fuel rather quickly, it turns out, because the more massive the object is, the faster it burns the fuel, and then eventually loses that internal support that prevents it from collapsing to the middle. It's the heat generated from nuclear burning that preserves the star during the main part of its life, like the Sun is now. And at the end, when that nuclear fuel is burned to heavier elements, such as carbon and eventually to iron, the heat generation stops and the material can't support itself anymore and collapses into the middle, at which point a supernova explosion ensues, and the remnant, depending on how massive the original star was, can sometimes be a black hole with a mass somewhere between a couple of solar masses and 10 to 20, as I said earlier. So the vast majority of black holes about which we know, and there are some billion of these in the galaxy, probably formed in this way. But there is another class of objects, like the one at the center of our galaxy and the center of many other galaxies, such as the Andromeda Galaxy, our sister galaxy. These objects have a mass anywhere between a million to several billion times the mass of the Sun. And although some of them may have started as seeds from supernova explosions a long, long time ago and eventually have grown to the point where they are now, it's not clear that all of them could have formed that way. And the reason I say that, and this would lead into another part of the story, the reason I say that is that we now have very, very strong evidence that at least some of these supermassive objects were formed only 700 million years after the Big Bang, much, much earlier than the formation of galaxies and much of the structure that we see in the universe today. So it's starting to look like there was some other mechanism, some other process that led to this early collapse and this catastrophic creation of very strong gravity surrounding these objects, which probably also then acted as nucleation sites that attracted other matter towards them. And that matter, we think, in many cases, may have led to the formation of galaxies. So the odd thing now is that we may actually owe our existence to the formation of these supermassive black holes, because they may have been the seeds that created galaxies, which then, of course, created stars within them and planets and life and so on. So it's quite a long, complex story, and we don't know all the details yet, but some of the pieces of the puzzle are starting to emerge, in that there definitely appear to be several classes of these, and one class having to do with the supermassive objects somehow had a genesis much, much earlier than we thought before, and how they formed is not entirely clear yet.
1: Well, I have a question that many young people ask about black holes. First of all, black holes suck in everything. Even light itself cannot escape. In some sense, they're the ultimate roach hotel. And the Hubble Space Telescope has photographed black holes eating up whole star systems. So in other words, things check into a black hole, but nothing ever checks out. Well, then the question is, well, a black hole should be invisible. Even light itself cannot escape from a black hole. Therefore, a black hole should be invisible. And yet we have the Hubble Space Telescope taking photographs of perhaps hundreds of black holes in outer space. And so then the question is, how do you photograph something that is invisible?
0: Right. This is what's really generating much of the excitement these days with theoretical astrophysicists. And, of course, the physics

0: community in general. What telescopes that have been built up to this point have seen so far is not really the black hole itself, but what they see is light produced by matter falling into the black hole. Their resolution is not yet good enough for them to make an image of the black hole itself, the event horizon, which is the surface beyond which nothing can escape, including light. So if we really could see the black hole itself, what we would see is a dark shadow in front of a curtain of light. The curtain of light presumably would be produced by matter behind the black hole relative to us, and the black hole would absorb all of the light produced behind it or redirect it away from our line of sight, because gravity can bend the path of light, and so we would see a dark shadow. That's what a black hole would look like if we had a camera with such clarity, such spatial resolution, that we could see detail down to that size. It does look like by the end of the decade, we may have the capability of actually forming such an image. But for now, telescopes such as Hubble and Chandra have not been able to do that yet. So instead, what they show us is images, or what they produce is images of matter falling into the black hole from larger distances, distances much further away than the event horizon itself. Both have done spectacularly in this regard, though. Both Chandra, the X-ray telescope, and Hubble have each produced a very deep image of certain patches of the sky. By deep, we mean that there were patches in the sky, such as one in the constellation of Ursa Major, where there are very, very few objects within our own galaxy inside of that patch. And so it's like looking through a relatively open window to distances much further away than objects within our galaxy. And what they were able to do by staring at these patches was to collect light from objects some 10 to 12 billion light years away. In other words, objects that were producing this light only 700 to 800 million years after the Big Bang. And what they see when they look at these patches is very bright objects, either X-ray objects or ultraviolet or infrared objects in the case of Hubble, objects that number as many as 500 within a region only the size of the full moon. So if you can imagine with your eye looking at a part of the sky that has the size of the full moon, within such a region, these telescopes have been able to produce images of as many as 500 of these objects. And these objects are so far away, they're so bright, that the only way that they could produce this much light is if they're black holes absorbing matter from their environment and converting gravitational and rest mass energy into light. So we believe that when we look at these patches, most of the objects that we see, most of the 500, must be supermassive black holes at that distance in the universe. And what's interesting is that when one extrapolates over the whole sky, these numbers correspond to total numbers of some 300 to 400 million such objects. And we know that that's not all that's there, because that's what we can count. That's what we can see. But some of these objects are probably also obscured by dusty matter falling in towards them. And so it's not clear that we're seeing everything. So the best that we can say is that there must be at least 300 million of these supermassive black holes spread throughout the cosmos. Chandra, of course, has gone on and done even much better than that. It's allowed us to look at the supermassive black hole at the center of our own galaxy with even better clarity, because it's much closer than the others. It's only 25,000 light years away compared to the 12 billion light years of many of these other objects near the beginning of the universe's life. And because this object at the center of our galaxy is so close, we've been able to study it with Chandra and now other instruments as well, the European Space Agency has its own X-ray telescope called XMM Newton, which has done similarly spectacular studies of these objects. But with Chandra, we've been able to see the X-rays produced by the black hole at the center of our galaxy with enough resolution that we can actually place the source, the location of the emitting plasma, within a region no bigger than the distance between the Earth and the Sun. In addition, this object seems to explode roughly once a day, producing a flare of X-rays. The X-ray intensity during these events goes up by anywhere between 30 and 200 times what the intensity is during the quiescent state. And so for a couple of hours, the black hole at the center of our galaxy shines much, much brighter than it otherwise does. And what's intriguing now, and these are the latest results that haven't even been published in the literature, what's intriguing now is that there is very clear evidence that during these events, we can see a periodic pulse. It's like the heartbeat of this object. There's a periodic pulse that occurs roughly once every 20 minutes. The natural interpretation for this, and again, it hasn't been published yet, so we have to look at this more carefully and make sure that we've ruled out all the other possibilities, but the natural interpretation is that what we're looking at is a phenomenon associated with X-rays being produced in a region orbiting the black hole within a distance only 3 to 4 times the size of the event horizon. So although we can't see the event horizon just yet with Chandra or Hubble, nonetheless, we're seeing a phenomenon associated with emission that's occurring only 2 to 3 times the size of the event horizon. It's similar to what would happen if you imagine putting a searchlight on a planet and being in its focal cone only when the searchlight is pointing towards you. And so you would see a pulse every time the planet goes around the sun, which would then lead to a periodicity or a period of 1 year in the case of the Earth, because that's how long it takes the Earth to go around the sun. So it's a similar phenomenon with the black hole at the galactic center. We see this pulsation roughly every 20 minutes, and so we interpret that as being a part of the plasma in orbit around the black hole, and the distance that corresponds to that period is about 3 times the size of the event horizon. So these are some of the most exciting things that are happening now as we speak. And the prospects will get only better as time passes and Chandra and XMM continue to look and discover additional activity and also with the next generation of telescopes in the pipeline now.
1: Now, everyone asks the question, what happens if you fall into a black hole? No one's ever done that, of course. But could you explain some of the distortions of space-time that occur if you were to fall into a black hole and someone were to observe you falling into a black hole from a distant planet?
0: Right. And the answer to that, of course, depends, not surprisingly, on how massive the black hole is. What one would see falling through the event horizon differs depending on how massive the black hole is compared to the mass of the object or the body falling in. It turns out that for a massive object like the one at the galactic center, which we now understand has roughly 3 million solar masses worth of material contained within it, falling through the event horizon of an object like that, a person would actually not see very much, would actually not feel very strong effects on his or her body. There would be other distortions to the light, but we'll come back to that in a moment. The point is that what happens physically to matter falling through the event horizon depends on how big the object falling in is compared to how big the event horizon is. And the size of the event horizon scales with the mass of the black hole. So, for example, if the sun were to shrink down to the size of a black hole, its event horizon would have a radius of only 3 kilometers, smaller than a city. Whereas the black hole at the galactic center has an event horizon with a radius about 1/20th the distance between the Earth and the Sun, which is much, much bigger, of course, than 3 kilometers. And it's the difference or the comparison between the size of the event horizon and the size of the object falling in that determines how much physical damage, if we can put it that way, is done to the object falling in. So because our body is so small compared to the size of the event horizon of the black hole, the galactic center, we could fall right through and not feel very much physical damage. We wouldn't get distorted or pulled or stretched or compressed. We would be able to pass through the event horizon, and then other catastrophic events would ensue, I'm sure, after that. But the process of falling in wouldn't do damage to us. On the other hand, if we were to fall through a smaller black hole, like the Sun, again, if the Sun were to be compressed to 3 kilometer size, then our body would get stretched at first, pulled apart, and catastrophic damage would follow. We would be disintegrated, and only the atoms and molecules would fall through. So the physical damage is different depending on the size. And a good analogy would be compare standing on the surface of the Earth, where the surface of the Earth, even though it's spherical, looks flat to us because it's so much bigger than us, and then standing on the dome of a cathedral. The dome is also quasi-spherical at the top, but because the size of the sphere is much smaller compared to the Earth and much closer to our size, we feel the curvature of the dome much, much more. And so that's the analogy. A small black hole, because of its greater curvature relative to us, would do more damage to our body falling through than a big black hole does. Now, that's as far as physical damage is concerned. But what we see, though, would be less dependent on the size, and there would be significant distortion to the light path progressively as we get closer and closer to the event horizon. So light, because of gravitational redshift, meaning that photons have progressively less and less energy, not speed. The speed of light is always the same, but the energy of the photons decreases relative to us at infinity as they get closer and closer to the event horizon. Because of that decreasing energy, we have greater and greater difficulty seeing the light. Eventually, as the as the light reaches the event horizon, it's lost all of its energy relative to what we see, and so we wouldn't be able to even detect the light anymore, even though it would still be coming out until it passes through the event horizon, and then beyond that, we wouldn't see it anymore. But as we fall in, because of this effect, we would tend to see primarily light concentrated closer and closer to the zenith angle, right above our head. So as we get closer to the event horizon, we see a progressively smaller cone of light from the rest of the universe until that point when we cross the event horizon itself, and only the light coming directly down would be visible to us. And so we would see these significant distortions because of the light bending and the gravitational redshift. And when we cross the event horizon, then, of course, nothing can go back out, so we can't communicate with the outside world. But what we would see is only light falling directly inwards towards us.

Well, I'm afraid that's it for the first part of Exploration. Once again, our first special guest was Professor Fulvia Melia, Professor of Astronomy at the University of Arizona. And in the second half, we bring on Professor Richard Gott of Princeton University, who is the creator of his own version of a time machine. And if you want a copy of today's program, call the Pacifica Program Service at 1-800-735-0230. 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And be sure to check out my website. 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

Welcome back to Exploration. Once again, this is Dr. Michio Kaku, Professor of Theoretical Physics at the City College and the Graduate Center of the City University of New York, and this is the second half of Exploration. In the first half of Exploration, we begin a discussion with Dr. Fulvio Melia. He is a professor of astronomy at the University of Arizona and one of the leading experts on black hole physics. And as we said before, black holes are not science fiction. We see these things in outer space. They gobble up entire star systems. But then that leaves open the question, well, if black holes can eat up entire star systems, where do the stars go? Well, to be blunt about it, we physicists don't really know. There's a controversy among physicists as to what happens. Some people think that stars are simply crushed into nothingness and, well, that's it. Period. End of story. The black hole has just had lunch. Other people say, well, not so fast. Perhaps black holes can be gateways. Gateways to another universe. And then the question is, well, what lies on the other end of that universe? And again, we're now entering the realm of science fiction because Einstein's equations break down. They break down at the two most interesting points in space and time. First, the center of a black hole. Einstein's equations are useless at that point. Einstein's equations do predict that black holes might be used as time machines or gateways to other universes, but these equations are unreliable because the gravitational force at the center of a black hole becomes infinite, and that's nonsense. It just means that Einstein's equations are incomplete. The second place where Einstein's equations break down is the center of the Big Bang, another very interesting place. We simply don't know what happened before the Big Bang. Well, now we have something called string theory, which is what I do for a living. That's my day job. And in principle, we might be able to answer these questions of what happens if you go through a black hole or what happens if you go before the Big Bang. And string theory seems to indicate that if our universe is a bubble of some sort, then there are perhaps other bubble universes out there that are also expanding. And if these bubble universes collide or these bubble universes peel off a baby universe, then perhaps that's the Big Bang. So it's fair game now to ask what happened before the Big Bang. But what about time travel? Well, again, we have to rely on string theory. String theory is not advanced enough to answer that question. But if time is a river, as Einstein said, then that leaves open the possibility that the river of time could have whirlpools. And if the river of time has whirlpools, these are called closed time-like loops, and it allows you to leave, let's say, your office, and come back before you left. In other words, you might be able to come back yesterday. Now, this, of course, is all nonsense, you might say to yourself, but hey, these are logical conclusions of Einstein's equations and perhaps may even be allowed by string theory. So our next guest is Dr. Richard Gott of Princeton talking about time travel.

0: And now I'd like to introduce our very special guest today. Once again, we have with us Professor J. Richard Gott III. He's a professor at Princeton University, and he's the author of a book called Time Travel in Einstein's Universe: The Physical Possibilities of Travel Through Time. Now, just remember that we're not talking about some inventor in a laboratory in his basement creating a time machine by which you can erase certain rather embarrassing events in your history. We are, in fact, talking about hard physics. We're talking about, perhaps one day, a civilization much more advanced than ours, or perhaps maybe even our descendants thousands of years from now, may have the ability to manipulate the energy of a star, in which case they may be able to create a time machine capable of changing the past. And so the question is time travel possible, given the fact that there are all sorts of horrible paradoxes you can get if you go backwards in time, for example, and shoot your parents before you're born? So once again today, our guest is Professor J. Richard Gott III, a professor at Princeton University, and we are talking about time machines and time travel. The first question for you, Professor Gott, is how did you first get interested in physics?
1: Well, I got interested in astronomy when I was about 8 years old. I belonged to a stargazer group that was organized by our junior astronomical society, and so I had a telescope, and astronomy was a hobby of mine in high school. And when I became interested in physics in high school and so forth, I later decided to take my physics and work on astrophysics because that had always been a hobby and of particular interest to me.
0: And was there anything about the romance of the stars? Anything about, for example, looking for intelligent life in outer space or wondering where the universe came from? Was there anything specific about astronomy that fascinated you?
1: Well, I was particularly interested in the Big Bang theory. At that time, this was a bit before Penzias and Wilson had discovered the cosmic microwave background radiation. So I was always a fan of the Big Bang theory versus the, as opposed to the steady state theory.
0: Okay. And I understand today you're affiliated with the Intel Science Talent Search, or formerly known as the Westinghouse Science Talent Search. So tell us a little bit about your experience judging high school kids.
1: Well, for many years, I was the judge, chairman of the judges for the first Westinghouse, and then it's now sponsored by Intel, the Intel Science Talent Search. And this is a wonderful science competition. It's the oldest and most prestigious competition for high school students in science in the country. And five of its winners have gone on to win Nobel Prizes. So it's a wonderful contest, and it asks you to do a piece of real research and submit your research just like you would write a research paper and so forth. So unlike a test of some sort, it's really you just try research, and we look at your research. So it's kind of like if you were a baseball camp, you know, you could test people out by seeing how fast they ran down to first base. That would give you some idea of how they might play baseball. But a baseball scout would tell you that it's really, if you're scouting for the major leagues, you really want to see people actually play baseball. So this gives students a chance to do real research projects, which are fun. And many people that enter this contest, they fall in love with doing research and do it for the rest of their lives. And many of the winners of this contest have gone on to wonderful careers in science. So I would encourage people to apply for it. 40 winners come to Washington each year, and they give out very large college scholarships, and it's a very exciting thing.
0: Okay, now let's talk about time travel in particular. There's a movie hitting the silver screen right now called Terminator 3, where killer robots from the future come back to harass us in the past. So what started your romance with time machines? Because in the area of physics, most physicists tend to, at least in the old days, scoff at the whole notion of going backwards in time.
1: Well, I got interested in time travel by exploring some solutions to Einstein's equations. Einstein developed his theory of general relativity, which is his theory of curved space-time to explain gravity. And we take this theory very seriously because when he finally solved the equations for this in 1915, they made predictions about light bending or as it would pass near the sun. And these were checked experimentally, and Einstein was found to be right and Newton was found to be wrong. So since then, people have been interested in exploring exact solutions to Einstein's equations. And you've heard of probably the most famous one is the black hole solution. That's an exact solution to Einstein's equations. So we take black holes seriously, even though they're quite extraordinary objects, because they do solve Einstein's equations of gravity. So I got interested in cosmic strings. These are theoretical objects that are dense threads of energy left over after the Big Bang that are predicted in about half the theories of unified particle physics in the early universe. We haven't found them yet, but we are searching for them. And I found an exact solution for one cosmic string, what the geometry around one cosmic string would look like. And William Hiscock found the same solution independently of me, so we're given joint credit for this solution to Einstein's equations. And then later, I investigated two moving cosmic strings, what an exact solution would look like if two strings were to pass each other. And I indeed found an exact solution for that geometry. And it turned out that if the strings were moving fast enough, but still slower than the speed of light, that this was a solution that would allow you to circle around the cosmic strings and arrive back home before you started. So it would allow time travel to the past. And there have been a number of general relativity solutions like this. The first one was found by famous mathematician Kurt Gödel in 1949. It's a rotating universe that we don't live in that kind of universe, but it's an interesting solution to the equations that allows time travel to the past. And if there's one solution like that, there could be others. And then Kip Thorne and his associates found wormhole solutions that allowed time travel to the past. So it's extremely interesting that these equations of Einstein's, of general relativity themselves, and this is our best theory of gravity at the time, seem to allow solutions that allow time travel to the past. So I got interested in it just from trying to understand Einstein's equations with objects that we were interested in.
0: Okay, now let's talk about the movies. Everyone likes the movies, and yes. People have seen a lot of movies where we have black holes that are rotating very rapidly.
1: Right.
0: And according to mathematician Roy Kerr in 1963, he did find a solution of Einstein's equations where if you pass through the ring, not a point, but a ring that's spinning very rapidly, you would wind up on a parallel universe, perhaps even in a distant point in time. So could you elaborate about what happens if you, heaven forbid, fall through a black hole and make it, quote, to the other side, unquote?
1: Well, this was an unperturbed black hole. It's the solution to Einstein's equations, and this is one that's left alone completely, and you ignore the effects of Hawking radiation, which we can mention later. But this first solution for a rotating black hole showed that if you traveled inside the black hole, instead of a singular point in the center, you would find, as you said, a ring singularity. If you pass through the ring, you could navigate your spaceship in such a way that you could travel back in time. And then after leaving this region, you could go and pop out into another universe, sort of like getting on an elevator at a store and going up to the first, going from the first floor to the second. And you could get out on the second floor universe. Then later you could go out and go up to a third floor universe and so forth. But there was no getting back to the first floor. There, once you went in the rotating black hole, it was not possible to come back outside and brag to your friends about your adventures. But quite interestingly, there was a region of time travel that was trapped inside the rotating black hole in Kerr's solution.
0: Okay, now let's say you go through the black hole and you're not crushed by gravity because it's, you know, gravity is spread out a little bit throughout the ring. However, there are some naysayers who say, wait a minute, let's not go so fast. And you mentioned that the black hole was not perturbed. So could you tell us a little bit about some of the naysayers who say that maybe you can't make it quite all the way through that black hole?
1: Well, the trouble is that when you pass inside this black hole and you pass into the region of time travel, if you're looking back outside, you're seeing the history of the external universe as you're passing outside. And in Mr. Kerr's solution, as you passed into the region of time travel, you would be able to see the entire future history of the universe pass before your eyes. Now, you might say, well, this is a good thing, very interesting for historians. You get to see the whole future history of the universe in a finite amount of time. But the trouble is those photons coming in would be infinitely blue-shifted and become, instead of visible photons, they would become ultraviolet and gamma-ray photons. So these could kill you. You have to pass them on your way into the region of time travel. Other effects need to be considered, too, like the fact that the black hole may evaporate. Would it be expected to evaporate from Hawking radiation, which cuts off your view of the very late history of the universe, but also induces other effects, with quantum effects on the inside of the black hole? So the situation is that some people have explored situation, Mr. Burko, for one, Amos Ori, and they have found that you, traveling to the region of time travel, you would probably pass a singularity. The curvature of space-time would become infinite. However, it takes a very brief amount of time for this to occur, so the singularity may be weak in the sense that it may not tear your body completely apart. And also, quantum effects would be expected to knock out any infinities in the solution. So the trouble is that we don't really know exactly what happens to you when you go inside a rotating black hole, and we may need a theory of quantum gravity to explain this. We know how gravity behaves on macroscopic, ordinary scales. Einstein's theory gives us a wonderful and very well-checked theory of that, but we don't know how gravity behaves on microscopic scales, and to understand what would really happen going into a black hole, we may need to know that.
0: Okay, well, we have had on this radio show several people who work in superstring theory, like I do, and yes, we do look at these things. However, the theory is not very well developed yet. So let's ask a hypothetical question. Let's say you are an advanced civilization, like we see in the movies, an advanced civilization that can move planets and move stars. I mean, really powerful technology we're having here now.
1: Yeah.
0: With that kind of technology, do you think that someone could go through the ring to perhaps a parallel universe or perhaps in time, or it's just simply not known in terms of what we know about quantum gravity? Or do most people think, bah, humbug, you just can't do it?
1: Well, I think that if you were using my cosmic strings, what a super civilization would try to do is find a loop of cosmic strings. Cosmic strings either are infinite, they have no end, so either they're infinite, if we found them, they're either infinite or they come in loops. So you can think of spaghetti or spaghettios. So find one of the spaghettios, one of the loops, manipulate it so that it collapses by a large factor, and you could arrange it with your massive spaceship flying around it so that the two sides of the string would pass each other at the speed required to make a time machine. But I was able to show in that case that this would also be in grave danger of forming a black hole. In fact, it would likely form a black hole. So the regions of time travel would likely be trapped inside, just as we've talked about in the rotating black hole case. So I think one thing to emphasize is that these are projects that really, this loop would weigh half the mass of our own galaxy. So we're talking about projects that really only a super civilization could attempt. But as you say, we're interested in finding out whether a civilization with arbitrarily large powers, but still operating under the laws of physics, could do it. And I think probably until we really get a theory of quantum gravity, we can't say for sure whether they would succeed or not.
0: Okay, now let's talk about the wormhole, because on Star Trek, they simply zap through wormholes to the other side of the galaxy. Now, if you had a black hole, there is a problem there, and that is it's a one-way ticket. It's basically a roach motel. You go in and you never check out again. That's it's a one-way trip. However, these wormholes that we see on Star Trek are transversible. You go back and forth, back and forth. It's like taking a Sunday drive right through a wormhole. So tell us a little bit about wormholes and whether or not they're practical.
1: Well, the wormhole idea got started when Carl Sagan, who was writing this book, Contact, which later became a famous movie, he wanted to use a wormhole to get Jodie Foster from one part of the galaxy to another. And so he called up his friend Kip Thorne and said, listen, I'd like to get the physics right here. What about the physics of wormholes? So Kip Thorne and his associates investigated this, and they found out that in order to transverse it back and forth, you had to prop it open with some what we call negative energy density stuff. This is stuff that weighs less than zero. In other words, you'd have to add mass to this to get back to zero. It's stuff that weighs less than zero. Well, that's very strange stuff, but you might say, well, that's strange. You wouldn't expect to find that. But curiously, we do know of a quantum mechanical effect, the Casimir effect, which is one where if you take two parallel metal conducting plates and you put them very close together, the quantum vacuum state in between the two plates actually acquires a negative energy density. It weighs less than zero. So Kip Thorne was proposing, and similar effects occur in connected with Hawking radiation and black holes and so forth. So we know of quantum effects that can induce negative energy density states. So what Kip Thorne proposed to do was to cover the mouth of each wormhole with a conducting plate and put them close to each other in the wormhole tunnel, 10 to the minus 10 centimeters apart, so that they introduced a large negative energy density. And then you could traverse by opening trap doors in these metal plates. You could traverse the wormhole and not be killed. Again, the engineering effects of this were enormous. The wormhole he was talking about involved 200 million solar masses, 200 million times the mass of the sun. So, but again, he was interested to know whether these things were possible in principle at all under the laws of general relativity.
0: Okay, well, let's say you want to build one of these things, okay? People talk about these things. Paul Davies, who we actually had on the radio show a few years ago, even wrote a book about how to build a time machine, okay?
1: Sure.
0: Now, again, one of the problems is you have to get negative energy if you go the route of the wormhole. And then the question is, well, how do you get negative energy in large quantities? The Casimir effect is very tiny. It takes laboratory instruments, very delicate instruments, to measure this effect. However, we want to just rip space and time apart and change the topology of the universe. So if you were once again a very advanced civilization, how could you possibly assemble large quantities of negative energy to open up a wormhole?
1: Well, the mechanism that's being used is to bring the plates very close together. The plates are pulling you toward each other. This effect has been measured in the lab. And if you let the plates go very close to each other, you can get a very large amount of negative energy density. You have to engineer this so that the plates can go. In Kip Thorne's case, he was having them 10 to the 10th centimeters, 10 to the minus 10 centimeters apart. So that's the mechanism that's used. How do you get the wormhole in the first place? The idea here was that space-time on very small scales, 10 to the minus 33 centimeters, microscopic scales, maybe sponge-like. The quantum fluctuations might be causing little microscopic wormholes to be forming all the time. And so the idea would be to find one of those and somehow enlarge it. This was Thorne's proposal, and make it large enough so and then you could keep propping it open with this negative energy density stuff. So no doubt it's an extraordinarily difficult feat, but we're interested to know whether it's possible in principle.
0: Okay, well, there's even a television commercial now I was watching talking about building a wormhole to deliver products to the customers. So the idea of wormholes is out there. However, the advertisement stumbles on this whole question of, well, how do you energize this thing with negative energy? So you mentioned the Casimir effect. Where else in the universe can we find negative energy? It's a very exotic kind of thing. It's not the kind of thing we see in the laboratory. Where else in the universe can we find negative energy?
1: Well, black holes is one location. When Stephen Hawking was working on black holes, one of the things he proved was that if once you formed a black hole, it would only get bigger. Its horizon, as it were, would only get bigger. And so as it gobbled more and more material, in fact, he proved a theorem that if energy density was always positive, the black hole, if you just add energy density to it, the black hole would always get bigger. But then people started to think about what would happen to a black hole with quantum effects, and Stephen Hawking showed that black holes actually evaporate. And so over time, there's a quantum vacuum effect in the empty space around the black hole that you have vacuum fluctuations that cause particles to be emitted from the black hole and then also cause the black hole to lose energy. And so if you look at the quantum vacuum state that exists around the black hole, which Stephen Hawking found, it has a slight negative energy density, which steals energy from the black hole and causes it to evaporate. And so that's an example of a naturally occurring phenomena that we expect is occurring every day.
0: Now, Paul Davies, in his book on how to build a time machine, stumbles over this very same question, and he mumbles that, well, maybe we can build banks of laser beams. Lasers can have positive and negative, what are called squeeze states, yeah. And he doesn't explain how to do it. And this is, of course, the key question. What is the gasoline? What is the energy that drives your machine? And he mumbles and says, well, maybe one day we'll have huge banks of lasers that we could fire into our chamber to prop open the mouth of a wormhole. Are you impressed by that book?
1: Well, I probably wouldn't use lasers. I mean, I still think the Casimir effect that Thorne talked about is the most promising proposal to get the negative energy density state. We know it produces a negative energy density state, and the engineering question is, you know, can you build these plates, you know, close enough together? This is a extraordinarily challenging engineering solution. But he was going to do this by having electrically charged plates. The electric charge would keep the plate from collapsing. The repulsion of the electric charges would keep the plate from collapsing, and to put the two plates very close together. So I think that's the original Kip Thorne and his associates proposal is still the most, if you will, practical one. And this is really something that we've observed in the lab. So I think it's by that turn, they were trying for a conservative solution that involved physics that we understand.
2: And if you want more information about time travel, then get a copy of my latest book, Physics of the Impossible, which has a complete discussion of space-time and time travel and interdimensional travel. And I want to thank you, the listener, for making Physics of the Impossible a national bestseller.

Well, I'm afraid that's it for Exploration. So once again, our first special guest today was Professor Fulvia Melia, Chairman of the Physics Department at the University of Arizona and one of the world's leading authorities on black holes. And in the second half of Exploration, we brought on Professor Richard Gott of Princeton University, who, believe it or not, has his own particular design for going backwards in time. And if you want a copy of today's program, call the Pacifica Program Service at 1-800-735-0230. That's 1-800-735-0230 for a copy of today's program. Once again, this is Dr. Michio Kaku, Professor of Theoretical Physics here in New York City. Check out my website, www.mkaku.org, mkaku.org. Good day.

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1: Good morning. This is the Commonwealth Report. News for the public, not the powerful. You can follow us at commonwealthreport.news. Does the Pentagon's new Iran plan buy us a forever war? Axios reports Central Command has handed the White House a plan for repeated limited strikes on Iran in the Strait of Hormuz. One official described the goal as mowing the lawn, keeping Iran from rebuilding radar, air defenses, and anti-ship missiles. Pete Hegseth backed the plan and sent it to Trump days ago. The White House had been leaning against it until Iran hit American bases in Jordan Sunday. Analyst Trita Parsi didn't mince words, quote, "To periodically bomb a country is to fight a forever war." Trump promised voters he'd end endless wars. Now his Pentagon is drawing up a permanent bombing schedule for a country of 90 million people. Every one of those strikes costs money that could have built schools here, and everyone creates the next generation of people who hate us. That's not a strategy. It's just another endless war. Army Secretary quits and blows open Hegseth's purge. Army Secretary Dan Driscoll resigned Monday night after 18 months on the job. Trump accepted it. The White House praised him and refused to say why he's leaving. Everybody in Washington, though, knows why. Driscoll spent months fighting War Secretary Pete Hegseth, who's fired or forced out more than two dozen senior officers, mostly black or female, including Army Chief of Staff Randy George in April with no explanation. The Navy Secretary walked out in April. The Army's commander in Europe stepped down in June. Hegseth also ordered Driscoll to remove his own top advisor. Reuters reported Driscoll raised concerns that Hegseth was blocking Army readiness by firing the generals running it. Driscoll was a Yale law classmate of J.D. Vance's and Trump's own envoy in Ukraine. If he can't survive Hegseth, nobody can. That's how you hollow out the military and make it weak. Did Barry Weiss order a headline that smears a Muslim candidate? CBS News ran a story Monday tying Dr. Abdul El-Sayed, the Democratic Senate nominee in Michigan, to the September 11th attacks. The evidence? Two deleted posts. In one, he compared the COVID death toll to the nearly 3,000 killed in 9/11 and called for the same national mobilization. In the other, he mourned everyone who died in the war on terror that followed. He has denounced those attacks again and again. Oliver Darcy reports CBS editor Barry Weiss praised the piece in the morning meeting and personally directed the headline to mention 9/11. Congresswoman Yasmin Ansari called it an, quote, insane, blatantly racist headline. Rashida Tlaib said the targeting is coordinated. Staffers complained to Standards and got nowhere. This is what happens when a billionaire hands a newsroom to an ideologue. Walter Cronkite's network is now running opposition research on a Muslim candidate. The Supreme Court clears Trump's ballroom its own chief calls unlawful. The Supreme Court ruled 5-4 Monday that Trump can keep building his ballroom on the ruins of the East Wing. The majority didn't say the project is legal. They said the National Trust for Historic Preservation has no standing to sue. Chief Justice John Roberts dissented along with the three liberals, writing the construction of the ballroom is likely unlawful because Congress never approved it. Federal law bars building on that parkland without congressional authorization. Price tag runs somewhere between $300 and $400 million, and every lower court that looked at it called the project unlawful. Trump celebrated on social media. A watchdog put it plainly, quote, "The White House belongs to the people." Trump tore down a piece of it anyway, and five justices decided nobody has the right to object. Sad. Do Trump's secret drug deals actually cut your prescription bill? Trump stood in the Oval Office Monday and announced 9 more drug pricing deals, bringing the total to 26 companies. He called it the largest price reduction in the history of medicine. Here's what he didn't say. The deals are voluntary, the terms are secret, and they mostly cover Medicaid, where deep discounts already exist and states can choose whether or not to participate. Public Citizen found that all 16 companies in the first round turned around and raised prices on 272 drugs this year. Peter Maederk called the new deals a distraction from a failed plan. Meredith Basie of Patients for Affordable Drugs said what's needed instead, quote, patients need systemic reforms that will lower drug prices. Americans still pay roughly four times what other wealthy countries pay. Holding press conferences in the Oval Office doesn't change that. Trump carves off a piece of Yosemite for a developer donor. For more than a year, the National Park Service has been quietly working to hand a quarter-mile strip of Yosemite to a Nevada developer. Notice reports King Barn Realty Capital wants a road for direct park access to the 83 acres it owns next door. Abraham Lincoln signed a law in 1864 saying Yosemite would be inalienable for all time. Rebecca Solnit writes that the country is being sold for parts. She's right. Trump's also funneling park money to his own projects in Washington, D.C., while spending outside the Capitol fell 68% this fiscal year. Public lands are the one thing every American owns together, rich or poor. Once a piece of Yosemite has a price tag, so does everything else. Our commons, Yosemite, should not be on the chopping block. And that's the way it is today, Tuesday, September 1st, 2026. I'm Tom Hartman.

0: This is the Tom Hartman Program.
1: Hey, Wabbits, Wabbits, Wabbits. It's the first day of September. It's fall. I'm telling you, it is raining and cold here in Portland. Fall has arrived. It's going to be raining and cold all week. The weather has turned, at least here in the Pacific Northwest, heading your way. So, anyhow, it's pumpkin spice season, right? Everything is pumpkin spice. Oh, my God. All right. What happens when America's Secretary of War starts committing crimes in plain sight? We'll get to that in just a moment. Also, a Republican governor turns on Trump over aggressive election monitoring. This is wild. Wyoming, of all places. And Trump stuns U.S. allies by kissing Putin's ass and inviting the Russian foreign minister back into the G20. Say what? In fact, the story is even weirder than that, because the whole point of the G20 meeting was to punish countries that are aiding Iran. And Russia gave Iran the targeting information that killed 18 of our soldiers. Russia is providing Iran with weaponry and explosives to kill Americans, and Trump invites them. I mean, it's nuts. Anyhow, we'll get to that in the first hour here. Excuse me. In the second hour of our program, pardon me, Dino Bidala, my colleague on Sirius XM, is going to drop by. How Google just sold us out to Trump again. Also, Trump moves to strip protections from America's historic sites, and 600 groups fight back. And Trump's USDA gutted research protecting Americans from contaminated food. In the third hour of our program, our old friend and Hollywood legend, Robert Greenwald, is going to drop by, murdering 60 Minutes. He says they're taking a hard look at the proposed merger, the transformation of CBS News, and what has happened to that program, 60 Minutes, since Barry Weiss and Nepo baby David Ellison took over. Also in the third hour, a U.S. Postal Service whistleblower drops a bombshell warning about what the post office is up to with regard to your ballot. And is the end of home insurance coming? This is a wild story about, you know, the impact of global warming and what it is doing to our insurance industry or our insurance markets, to you and me, really. The insurance company will always figure out a way around this. So a lot to talk about. My op-ed today over at HartmanReport.com, my daily take, is titled, What Happens When America's Secretary of War Starts Committing Crimes in Plain Sight? Back in 2008, during the George W. Bush administration, New York Times reporter David Barstow revealed that the Pentagon under George W. Bush and Dick Cheney, starting in the fall of 2002, as they were ramping up trying to get public opinion in favor of an attack on Iran, on Afghanistan and Iraq, had recruited and paid dozens of retired military officers to go on TV pretending to be independent military analysts. And they were paid to push this whole idea about weapons of mass destruction and mushroom clouds and other, you know, Trump or other Bush administration lies. They got the talking points straight from the Pentagon. The Pentagon called them message force multipliers. One participant described it as psyops on steroids. Barstow in the New York Times wrote, members of this group have echoed administration talking points, sometimes even one participant described it as psyops on steroids. Barstow in the New York Times wrote,

later committing suicide, 52,000 people wounded for life, and added roughly $5 trillion immediately to the national debt, with another $2 trillion to come in payments to veterans. Barstow won a Pulitzer Prize for his work, and Congress went to work itself and said, this is a crime. It will henceforth be outlawed. They passed a law, USC 2241A, which says, and I quote, this is the law, funds available to the Department of Defense may not be obligated or expended for publicity or propaganda purposes within the United States, not otherwise specifically authorized by law. In other words, we cannot, you know, the military cannot propagandize America anymore. Bush did it. We're outlawing it. And since then, every single Pentagon appropriation has included a clause called Section 8001, which is based on a law that was passed 74 years ago, the Federal Labor Security Act of 52, which isn't specific to the Pentagon, but more general. It says no part of any appropriation shall be used for publicity or propaganda purposes within the United States. So propagandizing the American people with tax dollars has been a crime since before Pete Hegseth was born. There shouldn't be any doubt that this is against the law. But don't bother telling that to Whiskey Pete. He doesn't give a rat's ass. This past Sunday, Dan Lamoth and Tara Kopp revealed in the Washington Post that Pete Hegseth's Pentagon has been quietly moving several conservative military veterans with large online followings into government roles and on government paychecks. And there's also this deaf Utah housewife that they've hooked up with, apparently, as well. All of this brings to mind back in 1948, when Nebraska Senator Edward Zirinsky, speaking in Congress, said, quote, by law, the USIA cannot engage in domestic propaganda. This distinguishes us as a free society from the Soviet Union, where domestic propaganda is a principal government activity. The American taxpayer certainly does not need or want his tax dollars used to support U.S. government propaganda directed at him or her. But it's all fine with Whiskey Pete. And that's not the only law he's perfectly happy to break. It's against international law and American law and the Uniform Code of Military Justice to kill people who are shipwrecked, even if you caused the shipwreck during a time of war. And yet Whiskey Pete signed off on that in that double tap strike early on in when he was murdering people in the Caribbean. It's also a crime, and by the way, law professors told Time that this is actually murder, punishable by life in prison. Or the killings of the unnamed and unidentified men piloting small boats who were never charged with a crime, never faced any kind of due process, but were executed by our government illegally. Or the Signal affair, where Hegseth was posting top secret classified information on a commercial app with a reporter sitting in the room. By the way, when that happened, the Pentagon tried to investigate it. Pete declined to be interviewed, refused to turn over his phone, and the messages auto-deleted. You know, back in 2006, the Bush administration was secretly paying Armstrong Williams to push No Child Left Behind. Remember that? The program to help, you know, get more money into for-profit charter schools. The Government Accountability Office, the GAO, this is an independent, nonpartisan entity that answers to Congress. The GAO ruled that Bush's Education Department had violated the law against propaganda. And they also ruled that they had violated the Anti-Deficiency Act, which goes back to 1905. The Anti-Deficiency Act says if Congress appropriates money, you have to spend it, and you can't spend money that's not been appropriated by Congress. And again, Whiskey Pete broke that law, too. So, you know, here we are. What do we do about it? Well, number one, call your members of Congress, 202-224-3121. Any member of Congress can request the GAO to investigate Whiskey Pete, whether or not he violated Section 2241 or Section 8001. You can find it in my article over at HartmanReport.com. It's free. Number two, the Defense Department's Inspector General can be forced to produce the appointment memoranda, position description,

0: ethics opinions, timekeeping records, and compensation for all these so-called special government employees that are out there running propaganda operations on us. The Office of Special Counsel can take up a Hatch Act complaint. This is political activity using government resources. And then there's impeachment. Hegseth is a cabinet secretary. He's vulnerable to impeachment. And in fact, there are two impeachment resolutions. The best one is H. Res. 1117 from Yasmin Ansari, containing six articles covering unauthorized war against Iran, violations of the law of armed conflict and the targeting of civilians, the reckless handling of sensitive military information, obstruction of congressional oversight, and conduct bringing disrepute upon the armed forces. So, you know, call Congress and say, hey, it's time to get this guy out of here. The Secretary of the Army just quit his job. And in fact, it looks like he went to Trump and ratted out Hegseth, Dan Driscoll. Driscoll was a classmate of J.D. Vance. They were friends at Yale. In fact, J.D. Vance helped him get this job as Secretary of the Army. And apparently Hegseth wants to run for president, and he's afraid Driscoll is a friend of Vance's, and so he got rid of him. I mean, this is just nuts.
1: This is the Tom Hartman Program.
0: Time to call Congress. 16 minutes past the hour. I'll be back with more of the news of the day and your calls in just a moment.

0: Welcome back, Brian in Tacoma, Washington. Hey, Brian, what's on your mind today?
1: Last week you had a one of the regular callers, CJ or CC, I can't remember, the one that was a conservative. You have two like that.
0: Yeah, that was anyway, conservative, so, yeah. CJ. Yes.
1: Yeah. I think it was him that said this, because you got a couple quote-unquote conservatives. That word is a lie at this point. But anyway, who listened to you and call. And I think he's the one who said, tried to get you in a gotcha, and said, like, well, are you in favor of packing the Supreme Court? He said, as if, so. And I understand how difficult your job is to have a conversation and not just have canned Sean Hannity-type responses all the time.
0: Right.
1: So, but I hope for you, me, and every liberal from now till forever, until maybe someday it happens, the answer to that is very quick, very immediate. You mean unpack the court that Mitch McConnell and Donald Trump packed?
0: Oh, I wish I had thought of that, Brian. That's brilliant.
1: And then if they want to have a further conversation, you can go into, how Mitch McConnell broke his own rule, with the two. You can go into how Kavanaugh committed imprisonable crimes right in front of us to get the nomination. Clarence Thomas and Samuel Alito have been very obviously bribed right in front of our face. I mean, you could go
0: what
1: into
0: was the crime
1: it,
0: that,
1: the
0: what was
1: answer,
0: the crime that, that the doughboy committed?
1: Isn't lying to Congress,
0: lying to Congress
1: a crime?
0: Yeah, you're right.
1: Yeah.
0: Okay.
1: I mean,
0: John Roberts.
1: John Bolton
0: to
1: or
0: too.
1: Some. Someone went to prison. John Bolton or someone, Steve Bannon. I can't remember. Someone went to prison for that. I mean, it's not always imprisonable, but very provably Brett Kavanaugh lied to our faces. Also credibly accused by, how many women have sexual assault, blah, blah, blah. I mean, my point is you could go into all of those things in a longer thing, but the very quick answer for all of us is, do you mean unpack the currently packed court by Mitch McConnell and Donald
0: Brilliant.
1: Trump?
0: Brilliant. Brian, thank you. Thank you. I will file that away in the filing system here in my brain, and hopefully it'll come back out again.
1: I get how difficult your conversation off the cuff style is.
0: I appreciate
1: but I love
0: your
1: it,
0: compassion.
1: But it's difficult.
0: Thank you.
1: So
0: thanks,
1: many
0: Brian.
1: Times, so many
0: I got to run. Brian,
1: yes.
0: Thank you. Dennis in Aptos, California. Hey, Dennis, what's up?
2: Well, what's up is we don't have an arresting mechanism for anybody in the executive branch who willfully breaks laws.
0: Right, because they control the arresting mechanism, which is the Department of Justice.
2: True, but I think there needs to be a law passed, maybe even a constitutional amendment, where that could be changed, where if a president willfully or any of his cabinet members willfully break a law, of course, you're going to file a lawsuit about that, and it goes to a judge, and then a judge can actually order that whether it's the president or the secretary of defense, they must be arrested, they must be indicted, and spend a day or so in jail, and then they can be released on bond or anything else. I think if something like that existed, you would have a heck of a lot less executive branch, because it's not just Trump.
0: Yeah.
2: I mean, you could name a number of presidents that have broken the law, but Trump is like number one in that category.
0: Yeah,
2: correct?
0: You have to get around the pardon power too, though, because Trump has basically said anybody who comes within 200 feet of the Oval Office, if anybody comes after them, he'll pardon them. And this is how he's encouraging people around him to commit crimes. It's crazy.
2: True.
0: But excellent
2: it
0: point,
2: is.
0: Dennis. Excellent point. Something we need. Thank you very much. 21 minutes past the hour. I'll be back with you.

Empire to Spin and Billionaire Back News, the Commonwealth Report delivers truth with backbone, news for the public, not the powerful. 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Democracy belongs to you. Well, it's the brand new Confederate States of America, plantation politics. You know, the old Confederate States, today known as MAGA America, the new Confederate States, were devoted to making America as white as possible, stripping women and minorities of political and economic power, gutting workers' rights, rigging election outcomes, their leaders nakedly taking bribes, using the phony veneer of Christianity to justify brutal policies, including slavery, making queer people invisible, reconfiguring schools for indoctrination, having their militias terrorize minorities and their opponents, and maintaining a government of, by, and for rich white men. And these are the principles, the core principles around which the modern day GOP has reorganized itself. You can find an entire article about this. It lays the whole thing out over at HartmanReport.com. It's titled "The Plantation Politics of MAGA America. Is this the future we want?" Check it out.

0: 23 minutes past the hour. Yep, Hegseth's crimes, indeed. Amazing. The governor of Wyoming, okay, the most Trumpy state, the most Trump-supporting state. There's only three states where Trump is over 50% right now in approval ratings. And the number one of those three states is Wyoming. And they had an election, a primary election a couple weeks ago, and the governor of Wyoming came out this week and said that the election monitors that the Justice Department sent were aggressive and engaged in irregular conduct. He said, I feel very strongly about the federal government coming in and taking our guns. I don't like that, and I don't like the federal government coming in and taking our votes either. This is Mark Gordon, the Republican governor of Wyoming. The Justice Department had sent two attorneys to Laramie County, and this is what the governor said. He said the behavior of the observers was a bit aggressive. It was just irregular. Their behavior seems to exceed what the authority Congress had given them was. And, you know, historically, those monitors are looking for, you know, people being discriminated against, essentially, you know, to enforce the Civil Rights Act and the Voting Rights Act. But that's not what Trump is sending them out for. Trump is sending them out to look for fraud so he could declare an election invalid. Harmeet Dhillon, who is the assistant AG in charge of the Civil Rights Division, says that they're going to send out 1,000 of these goons this year. County Clerk Deborah Lee in Laramie County, this is the county where the election monitors were sent, in a written statement, said that they asked questions that appeared outside the scope of federal voting laws. She said that the monitors requested training guides and wanted to examine our tabulators. She said they also wanted to interview voters. She denied that request. She said, we do not allow interviews to be conducted in polling places. She said this was a poorly managed exercise and one that showed complete disregard for our state laws and the administration of our elections. I'm telling you, get ready. This is coming. Trump, you know, Harmeet Dhillon just said we're going to send out 1,000 of these people. You know where most of them are going to be going. They're going to be going into black and Hispanic districts or into cities, big cities that vote blue. And they're going to find little irregularities. Oh, somebody showed up who shouldn't have voted, or this ballot got folded the wrong way, or somebody put a wrong mark on it or something. And use that as an excuse to try to shut down or refuse to count the votes from those places that are heavily Democratic. You know that's what's going on. Trump has been learning this from Vladimir Putin in their phone calls every 2 weeks. This is how Putin runs elections in Russia. You don't vote unless Putin says you can vote. And that's what Trump is trying to do here. This is what every despot in the world does. They, you know, most of the dictatorships around the world still have elections. They just follow the old rule that Joe Stalin laid out. You know, he said, I don't care who votes. I care who counts the votes. Get ready. Meanwhile, Trump just slapped our allies in the face, kicked them in the nuts. I mean, you know, it is crazy what he just did at this G20 summit. I'll tell you about that on the other side of the break, and I'll pick up your calls. We'll be right back.
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0: We'll be back with more of your calls in just a moment. It's the Tom Hartman Program. Talk media for the rest of us.

Good morning. This is the Commonwealth Report, news for the public, not the powerful. You can follow us at commonwealthreport.news. Does the Pentagon's new Iran plan buy us a forever war? Axios reports Central Command has handed the White House a plan for repeated limited strikes on Iran in the Strait of Hormuz. One official described the goal as mowing the lawn, keeping Iran from rebuilding radar, air defenses, and anti-ship missiles. Pete Hegseth backed the plan and sent it to Trump days ago. The White House had been leaning against it until Iran hit American bases in Jordan Sunday. Analyst Trita Parsi didn't mince words, quote, "To periodically bomb a country is to fight a forever war." Trump promised voters he'd end endless wars. Now his Pentagon is drawing up a permanent bombing schedule for a country of 90 million people. Every one of those strikes costs money that could have built schools here, and everyone creates the next generation of people who hate us. That's not a strategy. It's just another endless war. Army Secretary quits and blows open Hegseth's purge. Army Secretary Dan Driscoll resigned Monday night after 18 months on the job. Trump accepted it. The White House praised him and refused to say why he's leaving. Everybody in Washington, though, knows why. Driscoll spent months fighting War Secretary Pete Hegseth, who's fired or forced out more than two dozen senior officers, mostly black or female, including Army Chief of Staff Randy George in April with no explanation. The Navy secretary walked out in April. The Army's commander in Europe stepped down in June. Hegseth also ordered Driscoll to remove his own top advisor. Reuters reported Driscoll raised concerns that Hegseth was blocking Army readiness by firing the generals running it. Driscoll was a Yale law classmate of J.D. Vance's and Trump's own envoy in Ukraine. If he can't survive Hegseth, nobody can. That's how you hollow out the military and make it weak. Did Barry Weiss order a headline that smears a Muslim candidate? CBS News ran a story Monday tying Dr. Abdul El-Sayed, the Democratic Senate nominee in Michigan, to the September 11th attacks. The evidence? Two deleted posts. In one, he compared the COVID death toll to the nearly 3,000 killed in 9/11 and called for the same national mobilization. In the other, he mourned everyone who died in the war on terror that followed. He has denounced those attacks again and again. Oliver Darcy reports CBS editor Barry Weiss praised the piece in the morning meeting and personally directed the headline to mention 9/11. Congresswoman Yasmin Ansari called it an, quote, insane, blatantly racist headline. Rashida Tlaib said the targeting is coordinated. Staffers complained to Standards and got nowhere. This is what happens when a billionaire hands a newsroom to an ideologue. Walter Cronkite's network is now running opposition research on a Muslim candidate. The Supreme Court clears Trump's ballroom, its own chief calls unlawful. The Supreme Court ruled 5-4 Monday that Trump can keep building his ballroom on the ruins of the East Wing. The majority didn't say the project is legal. They said the National Trust for Historic Preservation has no standing to sue. Chief Justice John Roberts dissented along with the three liberals, writing the construction of the ballroom is likely unlawful because Congress never approved it. Federal law bars building on that parkland without congressional authorization. Price tag runs somewhere between $300 and $400 million, and every lower court that looked at it called the project unlawful. Trump celebrated on social media. A watchdog put it plainly, quote, "The White House belongs to the people." Trump tore down a piece of it anyway, and five justices decided nobody has the right to object. Sad. Do Trump's secret drug deals actually cut your prescription bill? Trump stood in the Oval Office Monday and announced nine more drug pricing deals, bringing the total to 26 companies. He called it the largest price reduction in the history of medicine. Here's what he didn't say. The deals are voluntary, the terms are secret, and they mostly cover Medicaid, where deep discounts already exist and states can choose whether or not to participate. Public Citizen found that all 16 companies in the first round turned around and raised prices on 272 drugs this year. Peter Maederk called the new deals a distraction from a failed plan. Meredith Bazey of Patients for Affordable Drugs said what's needed instead, quote, "Patients need systemic reforms that will lower drug prices." Americans still pay roughly four times what other wealthy countries pay. Holding press conferences in the Oval Office doesn't change that.
Trump carves off a piece of Yosemite for a developer donor. For more than a year, the National Park Service has been quietly working to hand a quarter-mile strip of Yosemite to a Nevada developer. Notice reports King Barn Realty Capital wants a road for direct park access to the 83 acres it owns next door. Abraham Lincoln signed a law in 1864 saying Yosemite would be inalienable for all time. Rebecca Solnit writes that the country's being sold for parts. She's right. Trump's also funneling park money to his own projects in Washington, D.C., while spending outside the Capitol fell 68% this fiscal year. Public lands are the one thing every American owns together, rich or poor. Once a piece of Yosemite has a price tag, so does everything else. Our commons, Yosemite, should not be on the chopping block. And that's the way it is today, Tuesday, September 1st, 2026. I'm Tom Hartman.

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Or that after the show we send out Sue's Stack, a list of every topic I've discussed along with clickable hot links to every source of information I've shared with you on the air? 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Check it out. I have 8 suggestions for Democrats for messaging. Democrats seem to have a messaging problem right now. First, Democrats must frame the fight in simple moral terms. Don't be wonky like, hey, we need to expand social safety. No, say no child in America should go to bed hungry. Second, Democrats need to stop playing defense and instead seize the populist high ground. Like when FDR said, they're unanimous in their hate for me and I welcome their hatred. Third, ruthlessly define the Republican opposition and the morbidly rich broligarchs who own them. Fourth, tell stories instead of facts. This is, I mean, Reagan did this with the black welfare queen. He had to lie about it, but we've got lots of great stories. That's number fourth. There's 4 more, and they're all over at HartmanReport.com. The title of the article is, If Obama Had Sent a Mob to Kill a Cop, Republicans Would Never Let You Forget It. And it's all about how Democrats can reinvent their messaging to start winning elections big. Check it out.

0: back. So I just got an email from Donald Trump. This is, you know, my receiving this is kind of funny because of what the message is, which I'll share with you in a second. But I'm thinking of, you know, my neighbors who watch Fox News or people I know who watch Fox News, the suckers out there, the MAGA folks. This is the president of the United States speaking to them. This is what he said. He said, liberals have solidified a massive turnout machine made up of illegal aliens. This is the core reason they refused to sign the Save America Act, which mandates voter ID into law. This is just a naked lie. And a horrible one that's designed, you know, this is a Putin-esque lie. It's designed to destroy our faith in our election system. And it's coming from the president of the United States. And by the way, it's a fundraising pitch. You know, they want you to sign a petition. You click on that and it takes you to a place where you, oh, yeah, sign this petition. And by the way, give us $100. He says, with less than 85 days left until Election Day, we must do everything we can to pass the Save America Act or all hell will break loose. Yeah. Good luck with that. Another story I wanted to share with you quickly, and then I'll pick up your calls. We had a G20 summit in North Carolina on Monday. I think it wrapped up. Well, maybe it wraps up today. I'm not sure. Maybe it was just a one-day summit. I'm not sure. Because they did the picture, which is typically at the very end. And I'll get to that in a moment. But the purpose of this G20 summit was supposed to be, or at least as announced by our government and by Donald Trump, the purpose of this G20 summit was to get other countries, you know, our peer countries, the top 20 nations in the world economically, to get them to refuse to do business with Iran and to refuse to do business with any countries that are supporting Iran. Now, what is the number one country that is supporting Iran that, as we speak, the president of Iran and representatives from China and Russia are meeting right now? Xi, Putin, and the head of Iran, President, what is it, Pazami or something like that? So the whole point of this G20 meeting was for America to say to these people, let's punish those countries that are helping Iran. The number one country helping Iran, providing them with weaponry, is Russia. Russia is the country that gave Iran, according to our intelligence services, gave Iran the targeting information that Iran used to kill 18 American service members. Russia gave Iran the targeting information necessary to bomb our refueling and restocking facilities in Jordan and but mostly in Bahrain for the USS Abraham Lincoln, which is why you had sailors jumping offshore, you know, trying to commit suicide because there was no, you know, the food wasn't there. There wasn't soap. There wasn't hot water. I mean, you know, it's Russia was the bad guy here. So what does Trump do? Well, he gets a phone call from Putin who says, Donald. Now, I'm imagining this, of course. He gets a phone call from Putin and says, Donald, you know I own you. You owe me big time. My oligarchs and I bailed you out repeatedly when you went bankrupt after your father died. And so we're the ones, you know, we own you. And you will invite our representative to the G20. And you will treat him nicely. And so that's exactly what Trump did. The Europeans, the other members of the G20, Europeans, the Asians, you know, they were shocked. Anton Sulanov, who is the finance minister of Russia, along with his buddy, the head of the Russian Central Bank, showed up and everybody was like, what are you guys doing here? And they said, well, we're here at the personal invitation of Donald Trump. The G20 leaders, the ministers, refused to have the group picture if Solonov was going to be in it. So he said, okay, I'll just back out. You guys can have your picture without me. So when he backed out, Scott Bessent, the billionaire Treasury Secretary for the United States, Trump toady, had a personal private photo taken with Solonov, with the Russian foreign minister. So here you have the Treasury Secretary of the United States sucking up to the foreign minister, to the Treasury Secretary, essentially, the finance minister, excuse me, of the country that is providing Iran with the targeting information that was used to murder to kill 18 American soldiers. And nobody seems to think there's something weird about this. I mean, if Barack Obama had done that, they would be building the gallows outside the White House right now. This is just breathtaking. The level of Manchurian candidate here. We've got a guy in the White House who is an agent of the Russian Federation. And he's doing it right in front of us. And our media is like, well, you know, another normal day here. Donald Trump just invited the Russian finance secretary to the G20 meeting. Elsewhere in the news, you know, dog bites man. I mean, it's just, what the hell? All right, what's on your mind today? Fred in Long Beach, California. Hey, Fred, what's up?
1: Hi, Tom. Boy, just listening to your last bit.
0: Isn't that astonishing?
1: We can be really shocked. Yes, and we can't be shocked by anything anymore. And before I get to my main point, I just wanted to say, you know, we see Trump trying to cheat and to win the election. He's losing, and it's almost like playing a board game with a toddler who doesn't want to lose, a small child. They'll accuse you of cheating. They'll try to cheat themselves. And if they see that they are lost, that it's lost, they will upend the board. They will just knock all the pieces off.
0: Yep. And rename the lake.
1: That's what's but I'm afraid that's what's going to happen. Like at the end, it'll be like, well, false flag. We have to declare martial law. Sorry.
0: Yeah. Yeah, we've got.
1: But anyway, what I was going to say, you know, everybody agrees about the threat of AI, you know, artificial intelligence. What's it all going to lead to? I look at Trump. It's sort of there's a commonality there, but I call it organic stupidity.
0: I'll go along with that.
1: Instead of artificial intelligence,
0: yeah.
1: You look at 30% of the public; they cannot be moved. You know, they are just resolute, but if you look at like Fox News, like I'll tune in to see what Jesse Waters is talking about, and it's all about, you know, communists. Hannity last night opened with this trial that's going on with his mother. They, you know, when Trump is doing things, they don't want to talk about Trump.
0: No.
1: And you think if he was that great, they'd be all over his accomplishments, but they know nobody likes him. And it still can't move that 30% of people.
0: Yeah. Yeah. Well, as long as you stay in the Fox sphere, as long as you stay in the right-wing media bubble, you know, not much changes. I mean,
1: But I think one thing that we should focus on is just the cruelty that's going on where they're deporting people to Africa. I mean, it's just uncalled for.
0: Afghan, a guy from Afghanistan who helped our troops, and we gave him asylum here in the United States. ICE just deported him to an African country that's in the middle of a civil war. He doesn't speak their language. He doesn't look like them. He doesn't. What's this guy going to? And after 3 months, that country, the Central African Republic, said that they're going to deport him back to Afghanistan and hand him over to the Taliban. I mean, this is just so wrong. I'm with you.
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0: 45 and a half minutes past the hour. Back with more of your calls in just a moment. Stay with us.

0: And welcome back, Dean in Seattle. Hey, Dean, what's on your mind today?
1: Hi, Mr. Hartman. It's always a good show you have going.
0: Well, thank you. Feel free to call me Tom, Dean.
1: Okay, Tom. I haven't been watching your show except this year, and so I'm starting to catch up with your nuances there. Hmm. Anyways, I was talking to someone the other day, and you know they always are talking now about how AI is going to displace a lot of jobs for the young people coming in.
0: Mm-hmm.
1: And I also noticed that some of the figures they throw out there are extraordinarily high. Some people say it's like up to as many as 10 million or so jobs are going to go away because of AI.
0: Yeah, these principally white collar. Yeah, AI is doing to white collar jobs what automation did to and robotics did to blue collar jobs. At least that's the prediction.
1: Yeah, and here I have a real big basic question. Is anybody analyzing that if this is true, if we're going to lose 10 million jobs over the next 5 years, how much Social Security funds are going to be lost because of the loss of the jobs? And we are coming to the point where the crunch comes, where we fall off the edge of Social Security funds. Is anybody looking at that? I'll leave you to analyze that. I hate to leave you with homework, but that's what you got.
0: No, you're brilliant, Dean. This is exactly why several Democrats, I believe including Bernie Sanders, have suggested taxing tokens. Tokens are the unit of compute that AI does. You know, when AI performs a function, you know, you can say, find out for me what happened in 1943 to so-and-so, you know, and AI will jump through, say, five hoops to get that information. So they charge you five tokens. And tokens are how you pay for the use of AI, although most of the AI programs right now will give you literally thousands of tokens for, you know, $100 a year, or a month, rather. In other words, they're losing money, but tokens are the way that you measure use of AI. And there are multiple proposals that we tax tokens and use that money to help fund Social Security and the general fund to replace the lost tax revenue from white-collar jobs that are gone.
1: Isn't that what Ben says, they're making money with this AI?
0: I beg your pardon?
1: Isn't that how they're saying they're actually starting to make money with AI with these tokens?
0: Nobody is making money with AI right now. All of the AI operations are losing billions. There's not a single one that has shown any profit at all. There's no profit model for AI. And that's one of the reasons why so many people are saying this thing is going to blow up in our faces. There was a great interview. Chris Hayes did a great interview with a guy on this about 4 or 5 days ago. It's over on his podcast, Why Is This Happening?, that I highly recommend. It was one of the most informative interviews I've ever heard about it.
1: But where do you catch that?
0: It's, you know, Apple. I get it on Apple Podcasts. It's free.
1: Okay, I'll look it up.
0: Yeah.
1: But anyways, quite frankly, you know, they're talking right now that the shortfall is going to result in me and all our Social Security people getting only 78% of their benefits as of...
0: Yeah, well, that's going to happen, AI or not, and that's why we need to lift the cap on the Social Security tax and make it a flat tax instead of a regressive tax, although I think you could argue that flat taxes are regressive, too. I mean, it's crazy that somebody making, you know, $8,000 a year as a part-time Walmart greeter pays, you know, Social Security income tax on all of their revenue, and billionaires pay it only on a tiny fraction. Dean, thank you.

0: Hey, thanks so much for sharing our program and for reaching out to our stations and sponsors and letting them know that you're listening. It really means a lot to us. So MAGA Mike and the Republicans want a religious test for people running for public office. They want to know that you are sufficiently Christian to be worthy of being elected. Right. MAGA Mike is one of these seven mountain evangelicals. There are seven domains where these dominionists believe that we need to have religion completely take them over. Education, religion, family, business, government and military, arts and entertainment, and the media. Seriously. This is not what Jesus was preaching when he said, give unto Caesar what is Caesar and unto God what is God's. This is the opposite, in fact, of what Jesus was teaching. It's the opposite of Matthew 25, where Jesus said the only way to get to heaven is by feeding the hungry, healing the sick, helping the poor. This is counter-Christian, anti-Christian, in fact. In fact, I think you could say it is the Antichrist's work. There's a piece about it over at HartmanReport.com. Check it out. Welcome back. 9 minutes before the hour. Picking up your calls here, Rick in Doylestown, Pennsylvania. Hey, Rick, what's up?
1: Yes, my local radio station made the statement yesterday that military and possibly data centers are going to be developing 32 nuclear power plants to power electricity. Many of them are going to be what they call mini nuclear power plants. I haven't heard it by any place else. Have you heard anything like that?
0: Yeah, I've seen the reports. There's a couple of different companies that are developing these things. I don't know that any of them are actually commercially available yet.
1: One year have I just in local stations, so it's actually. I would think it'd be credible.
0: And I think it's worth reminding everybody that we still don't know what to do with nuclear waste.
1: You got it. That was number one.
0: Not to mention the fact that there's a massive amount of carbon in nuclear power because you've got to have diesel powered vehicles that go out and dig up the earth, diesel powered vehicles that transport the oil, diesel powered or somehow powered plants that crush that ore and pull out the uranium, and then you've got to enrich the uranium up to 3, 4, 5, 6% so that you can put it in a reactor. And then all of those things require massive amounts of carbon. And so, anybody who tries to tell you that nuclear is a green technology doesn't know what the hell they're talking about. Rick, thanks. Thanks for bringing that up. That's a good one. Chaz in Lakewood, Washington. Hey, Chaz, what's on your mind?
2: Spasiba, comrade, is another glorious day in Trumpistan, is it not?
0: Здравствуйте, товарищ. What's on your mind?
2: You mentioned Manchurian Candidate just a few minutes ago, and I wonder if I can give you a short rant about you may have more there than you realize.
0: Go for it.
2: Okay. 1956, Khrushchev said, we will bury you. And Putin had a double agent infiltrate our government, lift sanctions, incentivizing the oligarchs, used the secret police to kill Americans, interfere in elections, depleted our arsenal, destabilized our relationship with our allies, disrupted our economy. Eliminated life-saving research, weakened our vaccine standards, made thousands of Americans, a million of us died from COVID in his first tour against the American public. 15 million still have long COVID. Ebola and Zika came to America, and Obama stopped those plagues cold. COVID is preventable. Countries like New Zealand had no outbreak. It's no secret. Putin briefs his orange agent every other week in hour-long calls. The content of those calls is never released. It's now proof to say that Trump is a Manchurian candidate, Tom.
0: No, I'm not saying it facetiously. I believe it. I believe that Donald Trump is working for—he has two interests, three interests. I guess the first is himself and his family. The second is whatever Vladimir Putin tells him to do. And the third is whatever he can do for the billionaires that support him, that keep him in power.
2: Simple. That's an excerpt of the Substack that I posted this morning. I do like once a month.
0: Ah, you have a Substack.
2: It's Chaz in Lakewood, Chaz with an S. And I emailed you yesterday a voter registration deadline list by state. I don't know if you got it, but I might start giving you a call later on in the month and saying, hey, Alaska, Rhode Island, and I think North Carolina, October 4th is the deadline and so on. And then October 3rd, October 2nd, and so on.
3: I have about 150 emails from over the last 24 hours or the last 18 hours anyway that I haven't looked at. So I'm not sure if I got it or not, Chaz. But, you know, feel free to send it again along. Although I can't open any files, so you'd have to put it in line as text. And also send me a link to your Substack. I'd love to sign up for it.
2: Oh, rock and roll. And maybe I'll, you know, also put it on your Substack. This is our conversation. All right, Tom, that is the gist of what I had.
3: Cool. Thanks a lot, Chaz. John in Vashon, Washington. Hey, John, what's up?
4: Hey, Tom, hang on. Just going to get you off my speaker. Good morning. Hey, I've called you once before, and two things. One is, it's not white supremacy. It's barely pink adequacy. We can start with that.
3: Okay, or inadequacy, yes.
4: Then I've talked to you about this before, that y'all use, you know, Trump said this, Trump did that, Trump this, blah, blah, blah. When we have to remember, Trump is a cruel moron. Taking people to countries where they don't come from is way outside of his imagination. Somebody else put that idea. Let's say Stephen Miller. And then, you know,
3: I bet anything Miller's behind it.
4: Yeah. And so I would love to hear you more. I mean, and this is my preference. I've listened to you for 15 years or something to that effect. I would love to hear you stop giving Trump credit. And again, stop saying his name, the president, DJ, the orange Cheeto, whatever. Yeah. But he thrives on that crap. He just hurts people and does stuff to hear his name repeated back or to see it in a headline, et cetera.
3: Yeah, well, he's not listening to me.
4: I don't know, man. You never know.
3: Yeah.
4: You know, he's got the lady there who gives him those.
3: I get it, but I think your point that Trump is not smart enough or creative enough to come up with these things is absolutely right. The guy is a cruel moron. Excellent description. John, thank you for the call. Wow. On the other side of the break, my friend and colleague Dean Obidala, whose show precedes mine now at SiriusXM, will be with us right after this break. Stick around.

George Orwell spoke bluntly about the nefarious nature of advertising, calling it, quote, the rattling of a stick inside a swill bucket. Even Orwell, though, would have been astonished by the cacophony of swill bucket advertising currently being blasted at us by Amazon, Google, Meta, and other profiteering tech giants. What are they trying to sell? Pure hogwash. Having spent billions to develop artificial intelligence so humanoid robots can displace workers, the tech geniuses are now rushing to build thousands of vast computer data centers necessary to power their brave new AI world. Each center will suck up local water supplies, drastically raise people's utility bills, create monstrous industrial blight and pollution, and enthrone such autocratic thugs as Bezos, Musk, and Zuckerberg as absentee political bosses with domineering power over each locality. But the billionaires forgot something. You and me, we the people, are in open rebellion against this Orwellian future. With officials in multiple states and localities just saying hell no to the profiteers' invasive scams. Thus, the billionaire hucksters are frantically rattling their swill sticks. For example, Mark Zuckerberg, whose Meta Goliath already operates 26 massive data centers and is now spending $600 billion to plop more of them in our communities, has launched a multi-million dollar offensive to beat back local opponents. It's running BS television ads in state capital cities, financing political candidates to hype the data centers, deploying untold numbers of lobbyists to rig the rules against opponents, and hiring an army of, quote, community affairs agents to spread AI propaganda. This is Jim Hightower saying, they have the fat cats, but a groundswell of us alley cats has them on the run. To get involved, go to MediaJustice.org/tools.

Good morning. This is the Commonwealth Report. News for the public, not the powerful. You can follow us at commonwealthreport.news. Does the Pentagon's new Iran plan buy us a forever war? Axios reports Central Command has handed the White House a plan for repeated limited strikes on Iran in the Strait of Hormuz. One official described the goal as mowing the lawn, keeping Iran from rebuilding radar, air defenses, and anti-ship missiles. Pete Hegseth backed the plan and sent it to Trump days ago. The White House had been leaning against it until Iran hit American bases in Jordan Sunday. Analyst Trita Parsi didn't mince words, quote, "To periodically bomb a country is to fight a forever war." Trump promised voters he'd end endless wars. Now his Pentagon is drawing up a permanent bombing schedule for a country of 90 million people. Every one of those strikes costs money that could have built schools here, and everyone creates the next generation of people who hate us. That's not a strategy. It's just another endless war. Army Secretary quits and blows open Hegseth's purge. Army Secretary Dan Driscoll resigned Monday night after 18 months on the job. Trump accepted it. The White House praised him and refused to say why he's leaving. Everybody in Washington, though, knows why. Driscoll spent months fighting War Secretary Pete Hegseth, who's fired or forced out more than two dozen senior officers, mostly black or female, including Army Chief of Staff Randy George in April with no explanation. The Navy Secretary walked out in April. The Army's commander in Europe stepped down in June. Hegseth also ordered Driscoll to remove his own top advisor. Reuters reported Driscoll raised concerns that Hegseth was blocking Army readiness by firing the generals running it. Driscoll was a Yale law classmate of J.D. Vance's and Trump's own envoy in Ukraine. If he can't survive Hegseth, nobody can. That's how you hollow out the military and make it weak. Did Barry Weiss order a headline that smears a Muslim candidate? CBS News ran a story Monday tying Dr. Abdul El-Sayed, the Democratic Senate nominee in Michigan, to the September 11th attacks. The evidence? Two deleted posts. In one, he compared the COVID death toll to the nearly 3,000 killed in 9/11 and called for the same national mobilization. In the other, he mourned everyone who died in the war on terror that followed. He has denounced those attacks again and again. Oliver Darcy reports CBS editor Barry Weiss praised the piece in the morning meeting and personally directed the headline to mention 9/11. Congresswoman Yasmin Ansari called it an, quote, insane, blatantly racist headline. Rashida Tlaib said the targeting is coordinated. Staffers complained to Standards and got nowhere. This is what happens when a billionaire hands a newsroom to an ideologue. Walter Cronkite's network is now running opposition research on a Muslim candidate. The Supreme Court clears Trump's ballroom its own chief calls unlawful. The Supreme Court ruled 5-4 Monday that Trump can keep building his ballroom on the ruins of the East Wing. The majority didn't say the project is legal. They said the National Trust for Historic Preservation has no standing to sue. Chief Justice John Roberts dissented along with the three liberals, writing the construction of the ballroom is likely unlawful because Congress never approved it. Federal law bars building on that parkland without congressional authorization. Price tag runs somewhere between $300 and $400 million, and every lower court that looked at it called the project unlawful. Trump celebrated on social media. A watchdog put it plainly, quote, "The White House belongs to the people." Trump tore down a piece of it anyway, and five justices decided nobody has the right to object. Sad. Do Trump's secret drug deals actually cut your prescription bill? Trump stood in the Oval Office Monday and announced nine more drug pricing deals, bringing the total to 26 companies. He called it the largest price reduction in the history of medicine. Here's what he didn't say. The deals are voluntary, the terms are secret, and they mostly cover Medicaid, where deep discounts already exist and states can choose whether or not to participate. Public Citizen found that all 16 companies in the first round turned around and raised prices on 272 drugs this year. Peter Maederk called the new deals a distraction from a failed plan. Meredith Bazey of Patients for Affordable Drugs said what's needed instead, quote, "Patients need systemic reforms that will lower drug prices." Americans still pay roughly four times what other wealthy countries pay. Holding press conferences in the Oval Office doesn't change that.
Trump carves off a piece of Yosemite for a developer donor. For more than a year, the National Park Service has been quietly working to hand a quarter-mile strip of Yosemite to a Nevada developer. Notice reports King Barn Realty Capital wants a road for direct park access to the 83 acres it owns next door. Abraham Lincoln signed a law in 1864 saying Yosemite would be inalienable for all time. Rebecca Solnit writes that the country's being sold for parts. She's right. Trump's also funneling park money to his own projects in Washington, D.C., while spending outside the Capitol fell 68% this fiscal year. Public lands are the one thing every American owns together, rich or poor. Once a piece of Yosemite has a price tag, so does everything else. Our commons, Yosemite, should not be on the chopping block. And that's the way it is today, Tuesday, September 1st, 2026. I'm Tom Hartman.

0: This is the Tom Hartman Program.
1: 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And it is written by one of my favorite talk radio hosts, one of the best talk radio hosts in the business, the great Dean Obidala. 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Dean, welcome back to the program.
2: Thank you. Thank you for that very nice, kind introduction. I should stop now. I'm only going to hurt that. I'm only going to hurt that intro.
1: The intro was great. It's wonderful.
2: I peaked. I'm going to move on, folks. Thanks, everyone. Take care, Tom.
1: Chicken in every pot.
2: That's right.
1: All right. So I just got this email from Donald Trump.
2: Congratulations.
1: Yeah, it's and it's in big letters. I mean, you know, it's designed to be very readable. Liberals have solidified a massive turnout machine made up of illegal aliens.
2: Wow.
1: Yeah. So Richard Blumenthal has something to say about all this. What the hell's going on with this election, Dean?
2: Look, Donald Trump is a multi-pronged approach to steal and rig this election. Some of it's right in front of us and using the law, the gerrymandering plot, the Save America plot, which stalled in Congress, and then his executive order he signed in March to do something no president ever could try to, because it's not allowed by the Constitution, take control of all mail-in ballots. So you can't get a ballot. Literally, the executive order says you can't get a mail-in ballot unless you're on Donald Trump's approved list. So good luck getting on that list. Well, the courts have now, again, a few days ago, once again held that up. But what we just learned a short time ago, Richard Blumenthal wrote a letter to the Postmaster General slamming him and attaching a whistleblower's complaint. A whistleblower worked at the post office said that despite the court orders that have been going on for months that were injunctions against the Trump executive order and saying they should not be trying to implement this don't let mail-in ballots go out, they've been doing it in violation of the order. Secondly, the entire system is not ready to go no matter what, even if the court were to say yes, and that the fear of this person that millions of Americans, that's their exact term, millions, will not get a ballot either timely or if ever. And to me, that is the third prong of Trump's approach, is have his postmaster general not deliver ballots to people. And how can they do that or not deliver them back, even if they deliver a ballot, not deliver it back to the election facility to count them? And they can simply do that by not delivering them in Democratic strongholds, not delivering ballots that went out to voters in Detroit, back to where they'll be counted. Same thing in Ohio, another big battleground state, Columbus ballots, Cleveland. The list goes on. So to me, this is a new prong. This is a potentially illegal prong to Trump's war. It demands a lot of attention.
1: Yeah, it's just like in Russia, where you can only vote if you're on Putin's approved list.
2: Well, we wonder where you got the idea from.
1: I don't have any doubt. I mean, you know, Trump's not smart enough to think this stuff up on his own.
2: Well, no, I mean, look, the banality of evil, also the banality of fascists. Mm. The idea is banality is just unoriginal. It's cliche. They follow each other's playbook because it's worked in the past. Yeah. That's why when we cited Hitler's playbook or Mussolini's playbook with Donald Trump, it wasn't to say he's Hitler. It's to say he's using the fascist playbook used before. So you should be concerned. And so these are important comparisons that we make. And in the case of Putin, same thing. An anti-democracy, authoritarian leader, Trump really admires him.
1: Yeah. I'm curious your take on this Netanyahu speech this week. He gave an English language speech praising Donald Trump and talking about the importance of the alliance between the United States and Israel, blah, blah, blah. And then in Hebrew, he said, and I quote, "It took a long time to bring the United States to its senses. I've had close to 1,000 hours on American television with the ability to influence the United States with an intimate knowledge of all of its leaders, both those who support us and those who don't support us. And I have 1,000 hours on American television with the ability to influence the United States with an intimate knowledge of all of its leaders, both those who..."

0: All three, they have something in common: Netanyahu, Escott, and Bennett. They've all pledged there will never be a Palestinian state on their watch. So the idea that Netanyahu is an outlier from where the political parties are in Israel has been a lie given the American people. Yes, there are people in Israel who despise Netanyahu, don't get me wrong. But the idea of a Palestinian state where Christians and Muslims will have self-determination as well is not supported by any of the three major parties right now in Israel. So look, Netanyahu is in a very tough race. Last polling I saw, Likud is very close with those other two. They're really neck and neck, the Tamar party and Gadi Eskenaz party. So this is just for his audience to show people in Israel he knows America. He can manipulate us. He can control it. Will there be a backlash in America? Not by his supporters. They will care less.
1: Yeah, I think you're right. You published a piece over on your. We're talking with Dean Obidalla, the host of the Dean Obidalla Show here on SiriusXM, and also the author of the Dean's Report Substack. Over on your Substack newsletter, you published this piece titled "Google Just Sold Us Out to Trump Again. They Need to Be Investigated When Democrats Get Control of Congress." Tell us about this.
0: I want Democrats to investigate everything, Tom, everything. And the list I have is too long. It's like, this is one of them. Look, we mentioned Putin before. In my article, I cite Putin. His control of the oligarchs is something that Trump aspired to, and he got it. Google, it's not about the map changing, the idea of Trump changing the name of the lake from Lake Ontario to Lake America. That's a BS story. We know that's to get the media to cover, and they did. Google did not have to change the map name. They did not have to listen to MapQuest didn't. Apple, as of the last time I checked last night, they had not changed it. Google, though, wants to curry favor with Donald Trump right to the very end. This is the same Google that their leaders met with Trump in Mar-a-Lago after he won the election a month later. They gave $1 million to Trump's inaugural committee, and they gave $22 million to Trump's ballroom. And afterwards, as you note in my article, they were given a green light for a merger, an acquisition of a big cybersecurity company, which at first there was hesitancy. But you make a $22 million donation, and you get it. So the point is, they want no Trump regulating them, Trump not coming after them. They'll do whatever Trump wants. It's good for their bottom line. It's bad for us. And they make Trump look more powerful. And that's what really upsets me. Trump is 32-33% approval rating. He is feckless. He's got nothing going on. And they're trying to make him look more powerful before the midterm. It's hideous. It's absolutely wrong.
1: Yeah, yeah. I've been over the last couple of years really aggressively shadow banned on most of the social media sites that are owned by right wing billionaires. Is that your experience as well?
0: No, they love me. They really no. Of course, they don't like me either. Neither of us, Tom. So, like Elon Musk's ex, like it's like me throwing a penny into Lake Ontario. I'm going to still use that term. Like nothing. Every now and then, something gets picked up. Nothing happens on X. Blue Sky is pretty good. I use that.
1: Yeah.
0: And Threads, I'm not sure why my viewership has grown there or my subscribers have grown. I think it's all bots. I think they're trolling me. But on X, it's nothing. It's death.
1: Yeah, yeah. See, I stopped posting on X some time ago. It just wasn't worth the grief. Yeah. The last thing I wanted to bring up with you, Dean, this G20 meeting, I went off on this a little bit ago, so I'm going to invite you to, to do the same if you're inclined.
0: Sure.
1: This G20 meeting in North Carolina yesterday was the explicit purpose for, according to J.D. Vance, was to get America's allies together to collectively work to punish any country that continues to do business with or support directly or indirectly Iran. The number one country supporting Iran, we know, is Russia. Russia provided Iran, according to our intelligence service, with the targeting, the satellite targeting information that allowed them to drop bombs on our bases and kill 18 American service members and put another 500 in the hospital. Russia did that. So we have this G20 meeting, and Russia is not part of the G20 meeting, but Donald Trump personally invited the Russian finance minister and the head of the Russian federal bank to come to this meeting. What the hell?
0: Absolutely. I mean, and it goes back to Donald Trump's affinity for Vladimir Putin and the authoritarians. But Donald Trump, what I like that their European allies objected to it. They didn't want to take a photo with the Russian foreign minister. They understand that we should be alienating and isolating Russia, not bringing them into a G20 meeting. So I think

0: look, it's upsetting, but it's Trump. I mean, this is the guy who in Helsinki infamously stood with Putin over American intelligence. Trump is going to make money on the bottom line. To me, Tom, I always look at how is Trump personally profiting? How is he making money on this? And we're going to find out there's some connection financially with Russia in the future.
1: Oh, well, we already know. I mean, both of his sons have said that, you know, because American banks won't loan to us anymore because we default on our debts and we engage in fraud, you know, we're getting all the money we need from Russia. I mean, both Uday and Kusei, they both said it.
0: Yeah, and the whole and again, the idea that Trump, that the banks flagged him. I wrote about it on Substack and talked about it on my show. That deserves so much more attention. The red flags that they had were egregious.
1: Oh, you're talking about
0: a lot more attention.
1: Was it? It wasn't UPS. Capital One. Capital One closed over 300 of his accounts because of money laundering.
0: I mean, if you read the, I read the actual their filing. They had it was in a court. Donald Trump is suing them, saying you debanked me for political reasons, and they responded with an appendix citing in great detail the potential red flags. They didn't want to say the actual red flags, but they go, here's our list of red flags. And it was money laundering. It was money coming in and out of accounts with foreign accounts that have no connection to their business entity. Huge amounts of money coming from sources they never saw before. It was very alarming. It deserves a lot more attention. But again, corporate media won't cover it because they don't want Donald Trump to yell at them or cut off their access.
1: Where can I find that Capital One document?
0: Well, on my Substack, I wrote about it 2 weeks ago when it came out, and I cite, and every Substack I write, I put the links like I'm writing a brief for court because I'm a lawyer.
1: Yeah.
0: And so you can click on it, and you can see it right there. That might be the easiest way. The other, you can Google it, Capital One Pleadings, and you'll find it there. But they have their appendix. They say, and then click on, and you can actually read the appendix about the things that were cited. And again, corporate media did not cover part of it.
1: Yeah, which is pretty amazing. I mean, you know, you've got a couple of good people. Yeah, you know, Jonathan Swan, Maggie Haberman are kind of making it. Maybe they're saving it for their next book. I mean, who knows?
0: We're better than them, Tom. Don't even bring them up.
1: Thank you, Dean.
0: We are far better.
1: The great Dean Obidala.
0: We're the Woodward and Bernstein of independent media.
1: There you go. The host of the Dean Obidala Show right here on SiriusXM Progress 127, 6 to 9 p.m. Eastern Time, and the brilliant author of the Dean's Report, Substack on Substack. Dean, thanks so much. It's always nice
0: talking.
1: Thanks,
0: my friend. Great seeing you, Joe.
1: Good to see you, too. Thank you. It's 19 and a half minutes, or 18 and a half minutes past the hour. I'll be right back.
2: This is the Tom Hartman Program.
1: Trump is moving to strip protections from American historic sites, and the USDA is, well, I'll tell you all about it in a minute. Stick around. Welcome back, David in Elverson, Pennsylvania. Hey, David, what's on your mind today?
3: Good afternoon, Tom. I have a question, and since I've been on hold, I have one other question. I first wanted to say that I'm very grateful to be able to thank you for the information that you dispense. In my opinion, you are an American patriot. And thank you for all that you do. My questions are, number one, where does this double standard come from in the American part? In other words, Republican and Democrats. In other words, I've watched for many years how the Republicans are able to get away with certain things that the Democrats can absolutely not get away with the same things that Republicans do. My second question is, sir.
1: Well, let's deal with that first one first.
3: Yes.
1: The way they get away with it is that they basically own their own media. If you, I encourage you to watch Fox News for a half hour, you know, one night a week, and you'll see what I'm talking about. They tell half the story, you know, in with anything that has to do with Trump. They ignore the parts of the story that might make him look bad. And so, you know, these people are just living in this bubble, and that's how they get away with it. And they've got a very, very, very powerful, coherent, well-funded. I mean, you know, they've got a couple hundred, 200 billionaires supported Donald Trump's election the last time. 3 billionaires supported Kamala Harris. They've got this very well-funded media machine to take any little complaint they have, any little outrage. One, you know, Mexican voter in some state that they can turn into a national story. I mean, they have this incredible power. And their right-wing billionaires own Twitter, own, Facebook, own Threads, own, it goes on and on and on. So that's why and how.
3: Correct. Absolutely correct. Which leads me to my second question is, down through the years, Tom, whatever the past two decades or three decades, I'm aware of the Koch brothers and these other things. Who are outside of media outlets behind the scenes, Tom, what would be sort of a short list of the major, and it doesn't have to be present day, of the major influencers for the Republican Party?
1: There's a group, I think it's called Donors Trust, which is the probably the most low profile and well funded of the right wing, you know, kind of billionaire vehicles. You've got Leonard Leo and his whole thing to influence the judiciary. He got this guy left him $1.4 billion in his will, and he's well funded. Beyond that, obviously Larry Ellison and his son David, who are buying up our media right now. I don't know. It's a good question, David.
3: Thank you so much.
1: Nancy McLean wrote a good book about this called Democracy in Chains. It's a little out of date. I mean, she published it about 8-10 years ago. She's been on this program. And Jane Mayer wrote a book called Dark Money, which is also a little bit out of date. But those two books name and go through all the details on a lot of these right-wing networks. You might want to check out those two books. David, I got to run, but thank you. Also, there's the Nerd Reich that with Gil Duran that we just interviewed last Friday, I think, on this program. So we'll be right back.

0: Tired of news that protects the powerful? Get reporting with a backbone at the Commonwealth Report. News for the public, not the powerful. Twice daily, visit commonwealthreport.news and subscribe today, because democracy belongs to all of us. You know, corporate raiders, when they acquire a company, basically strip it down. They take everything of value out of it, put it in their own pockets, leave just a husk of a company. I watched Bain Capital do this with Clear Channel. In fact, they just ran it into bankruptcy, and they run off with all the cash. Well, that's what Donald Trump is doing to America right now. He's basically behaving like a corporate raider, taking, you know, all the assets of this company and handing as many of them as possible off to billionaires and shutting down programs that benefit average working class people. This is, you know, an all billionaire cabinet, or largely billionaire cabinet, with a billionaire president, and they're dancing to the tune of the billionaires. It shouldn't surprise us, I suppose, but there's a whole article about it over in my daily take, titled "Trump's Hostile Takeover of America: The Corporate Raiders' Final Heist," over at HartmanReport.com. Check it out. Four minutes past the hour, a new coalition of 600 historic preservation groups, architectural associations, tribal governments, and other organizations are urging Congress to legislatively block Donald Trump's efforts to weaken or evade laws that are designed to protect our historic sites. They could have started with the East Wing. I mean, they were yelling about the East Wing, too. But one of the members in their press release, they said, "Our coalition did not exist 6 weeks ago. The signatories want lawmakers to reject the administration's revisions to a 60-year-old federal law that governs changes to landmarks such as the National Mall, sites that are significant to Indian tribes and other properties eligible for listing on the National Register of Historic Places. This proposed change would allow federal agencies to undertake their own projects or permit construction by private developers without public input, breaking the longstanding requirements for public participation." This is all under Section 106 of the National Historic Preservation Act, which Trump has been ignoring. He ignored it when he tore down the East Wing. He's ignoring it when he wants to put up his Arc de Trump. The coalition says it's responding to Trump's attempts to unilaterally change historic sites, like demolishing the East Wing. The coalition wrote in their letter that they shared with the Washington Post, quote, "The burden of standing up for congressional authority is falling heavily to civil society's organizations, law firms, and individual Americans when Congress itself should be taking the lead." Well, why isn't Congress taking the lead in enforcing and overseeing the enforcement of its own laws? Well, because Congress is owned by Republicans right now. John Thune is the leader in the Senate. Little Mikey Johnson is the leader in the House. And both of them, are just dedicated. They've dedicated their lives to kissing Trump's ass. And there's nothing else. And while Trump is kissing Putin's ass. And so, by logical step. And so anyhow, laws, we don't need no stinking laws. That's what's going on here. Republican leaders in Congress have not publicly opposed Trump's changes to Section 106. He's basically trying to say, "I, Claudius, I, Emperor of America, I can do whatever I want with this public property that has been held in trust since the days of Abraham Lincoln and Theodore Roosevelt." And it's wrong. It's just plain old wrong. And such a shame that there's not a single Republican in Congress with a damn spine. Up next, your calls. Stick around.
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0: Speaking the truth to multinational corporations, we'd really rather you didn't know all about. I'll be right back with your thoughts.

Good morning. This is the Commonwealth Report. News for the public, not the powerful. You can follow us at commonwealthreport.news. Does the Pentagon's new Iran plan buy us a forever war? Axios reports Central Command has handed the White House a plan for repeated limited strikes on Iran in the Strait of Hormuz. One official described the goal as mowing the lawn, keeping Iran from rebuilding radar, air defenses, and anti-ship missiles. Pete Hegseth backed the plan and sent it to Trump days ago. The White House had been leaning against it until Iran hit American bases in Jordan Sunday. Analyst Trita Parsi didn't mince words, quote, "To periodically bomb a country is to fight a forever war." Trump promised voters he'd end endless wars. Now his Pentagon is drawing up a permanent bombing schedule for a country of 90 million people. Every one of those strikes costs money that could have built schools here, and everyone creates the next generation of people who hate us. That's not a strategy. It's just another endless war. Army Secretary quits and blows open Hegseth's purge. Army Secretary Dan Driscoll resigned Monday night after 18 months on the job. Trump accepted it. The White House praised him and refused to say why he's leaving. Everybody in Washington, though, knows why. Driscoll spent months fighting War Secretary Pete Hegseth, who's fired or forced out more than two dozen senior officers, mostly black or female, including Army Chief of Staff Randy George in April with no explanation. The Navy secretary walked out in April. The Army's commander in Europe stepped down in June. Hegseth also ordered Driscoll to remove his own top advisor. Reuters reported Driscoll raised concerns that Hegseth was blocking Army readiness by firing the generals running it. Driscoll was a Yale law classmate of J.D. Vance's and Trump's own envoy in Ukraine. If he can't survive Hegseth, nobody can. That's how you hollow out the military and make it weak. Did Barry Weiss order a headline that smears a Muslim candidate? CBS News ran a story Monday tying Dr. Abdul El-Sayed, the Democratic Senate nominee in Michigan, to the September 11th attacks. The evidence? Two deleted posts. In one, he compared the COVID death toll to the nearly 3,000 killed in 9/11 and called for the same national mobilization. In the other, he mourned everyone who died in the war on terror that followed. He has denounced those attacks again and again. Oliver Darcy reports CBS editor Barry Weiss praised the piece in the morning meeting and personally directed the headline to mention 9/11. Congresswoman Yasmin Ansari called it an, quote, insane, blatantly racist headline. Rashida Tlaib said the targeting is coordinated. Staffers complained to Standards and got nowhere. This is what happens when a billionaire hands a newsroom to an ideologue. Walter Cronkite's network is now running opposition research on a Muslim candidate. The Supreme Court clears Trump's ballroom, its own chief calls unlawful. The Supreme Court ruled 5-4 Monday that Trump can keep building his ballroom on the ruins of the East Wing. The majority didn't say the project is legal. They said the National Trust for Historic Preservation has no standing to sue. Chief Justice John Roberts dissented along with the three liberals, writing the construction of the ballroom is likely unlawful because Congress never approved it. Federal law bars building on that parkland without congressional authorization. Price tag runs somewhere between $300 and $400 million, and every lower court that looked at it called the project unlawful. Trump celebrated on social media. A watchdog put it plainly, quote, "The White House belongs to the people." Trump tore down a piece of it anyway, and five justices decided nobody has the right to object. Sad. Do Trump's secret drug deals actually cut your prescription bill? Trump stood in the Oval Office Monday and announced nine more drug pricing deals, bringing the total to 26 companies. He called it the largest price reduction in the history of medicine. Here's what he didn't say. The deals are voluntary, the terms are secret, and they mostly cover Medicaid, where deep discounts already exist and states can choose whether or not to participate. Public Citizen found that all 16 companies in the first round turned around and raised prices on 272 drugs this year. Peter Maederk called the new deals a distraction from a failed plan. Meredith Bazey of Patients for Affordable Drugs said what's needed instead, quote, "Patients need systemic reforms that will lower drug prices." Americans still pay roughly four times what other wealthy countries pay. Holding press conferences in the Oval Office doesn't change that.
Trump carves off a piece of Yosemite for a developer donor. For more than a year, the National Park Service has been quietly working to hand a quarter-mile strip of Yosemite to a Nevada developer. Notice reports King Barn Realty Capital wants a road for direct park access to the 83 acres it owns next door. Abraham Lincoln signed a law in 1864 saying Yosemite would be inalienable for all time. Rebecca Solnit writes that the country's being sold for parts. She's right. Trump's also funneling park money to his own projects in Washington, D.C., while spending outside the Capitol fell 68% this fiscal year. Public lands are the one thing every American owns together, rich or poor. Once a piece of Yosemite has a price tag, so does everything else. Our commons, Yosemite, should not be on the chopping block. And that's the way it is today, Tuesday, September 1st, 2026. I'm Tom Hartman.

0: You were promised something. Work hard, play by the rules, and you'd own a home, raise a family, and retire with dignity. That was the deal. It was called the American Dream. So what happened? Well, it didn't die. It was killed. And we know who did it, when they did it, and how they got away with it. Who killed the American Dream? The greatest political crime ever told. A new book by me, Tom Hartman. That's Who Killed the American Dream? The greatest political crime ever told. So what do we call the really, really mind-bogglingly rich? You know, at the founding of the Republic, they were referred to as speculators or moneyed interest or aristocrats. In the years leading up to the Civil War, we called them the cotton lords and the plantation aristocracy. In the late 19th century, they were the robber barons. In the 1930s, FDR called them the economic royalists. But since the Reagan Revolution, we've just called them billionaires. And now, you know, some of them want to call themselves tech bros, like, that's kind of a good thing, you know, like tech is positive and bros, you know, like Mark Zuckerberg saying we need more masculine energy in American business culture. So we need a new phrase. I would like to suggest the morbidly rich. Morbidly suggests unhealthy. And the vast riches that some of these people have is unhealthy to our democracy, particularly since five Republicans on the Supreme Court said that morbidly rich people can buy politicians. And it's unhealthy for them, too. So morbidly rich. There's an op-ed over at HartmanReport.com all about it. Check it out. .com. Welcome back. 35 minutes past the hour. What's on your mind today? Kenyatta in Los Angeles. Hey, Kenyatta, what's up?
1: Hi, Tom. I had an observation that I'm relatively certain, given the expanse of your audience, others have. I'm probably just the only one stupid enough to voice it. So allow me to lay it on you.
0: Okay.
1: One of the things that you said during your introduction and expounded on later in the program, I think it, when talking to Dean, whose newsletter I enjoy very much, by the way, you talked about the G20, this G20 meeting, and the Russian foreign minister being invited, and the Russians being involved in targeting U.S. soldiers. And as I think you know, the military and my family has a long lineage. But I have to say, Tom, I find a bit of a disconnect because I'm not understanding. What I'm saying is, if you live in the next city, not next door to me, and you come and throw bricks through my window and come in my backyard, kick down the door, you kill my family and my children, you've got to expect to be targeted. And it doesn't matter who helps me. This war with Iran was totally unprovoked. And I'm not understanding the disconnect. And please correct me, but I
0: are you saying that Russia is justified in supporting Iran? I don't disagree with that.
1: That's not
0: I
1: what
0: mean,
1: I
0: they're
1: said.
0: Allies.
1: No,
0: okay.
1: That's not what I said, Tom. Okay. I said what I said. What I said was, if the United States had not gone into this war,
0: right,
1: unprovoked war,
0: right,
1: decapitating, as they said, the government,
0: right,
1: killing little girls in school, we would not have this problem. That's what I'm getting at.
0: I agree.
1: I was taught as a child, if you live in a glass house, don't throw no stone.
0: My point wasn't that, isn't it a terrible thing that Russia is helping Iran? They're allies. You expect that behavior. You know, China's helping Iran as well. They're allies. In fact, the three of them are meeting as we speak. Putin, Xi,
1: and the United States is helping perpetuate a genocide in Palestine.
0: Yeah, well, let's set that aside for a moment. You're absolutely right, but let's set that aside for a moment. So what I was saying was that when Vance and the administration announced this G20 meeting about 2 weeks ago, they said that the purpose of the meeting was to follow on Trump's demand that you know, the United States basically cut, and that other countries, that we would punish any country that didn't stop doing business with Iran. And the number one country that's doing business with Iran is Russia.
1: It's China. I thought it was China.
0: I think
1: that's oil imports, though. I think that's oil.
0: In terms of dollars, I'm sure it's China. But in terms of military support for this, you know, for killing Americans, it's Russia. And so for Trump to say, we are going to punish anybody who's helping Iran in this, you know, war against us that we started stupidly. And then to invite the Russian foreign or finance minister into the G20 meeting when the G20 meeting was supposed to be about getting countries to punish other countries on our behalf that are supporting Iran is insane and hypocritical.
1: Yeah.
0: That was my point.
1: And see, I knew you'd clarify that for me, and now I understand. You see, said the blind man.
0: Okay.
1: I had one question.
0: All right.
1: I had one question for you. Have you noticed this during this war with Iran and Vietnam? And my father was an advisor there before it blew up, you know, full blown. But in Vietnam, you had even the military press corps was very candid about showing Americans what was going down in Vietnam. We had footage of napalm and all kinds of things happening on the ground.
0: Yep.
1: And that was one of the reasons that there was so much blowback about the Vietnam War domestically.
0: Right, which is exactly why there's no reporters embedded with our troops in Bahrain.
1: Okay. You see, why are you steal my thunder like that?
0: I'm sorry. It's kind of my job.
1: Thank you for that. I'm done. You we're good.
0: Okay, Kenyatta. Nice to hear from you. You just published another newsletter over on Substack, by the way, which flew through my email, but I haven't had a chance to read it. Real quick, what's the topic?
1: If six was nine, and if one was nine, and other four-letter words, and it talks about time. Donald Trump said that the war in Iran would be over in 3 to 4 weeks. Then he said it would be in a day. So what I do, I'm a little creative in this piece, and what I do is I use Trump time. It's what I call Trump time. And I talk about other four-letter words that we always talk about, but nobody understands. We think we know what we're talking about, but does that other person, like love and free and just. And so I kind of go off on this tangent, but the point is that this guy has a parallel sense of time and space.
0: Yeah.
1: So to him, one day is 6 months. So what I do is if one day is 6 months, I take the 23,000 days I've been alive in this world and multiply it by each day being 6 months. And I come out to be 11,500 years old.
0: I get it. Well, keep up the great writing, Kenyatta, over on Substack. It's great talking with you. Thank you for the call.
1: Yes, sir.
0: Yeah, do good. Rich in Central Woolley, Washington. Hey, Rich, what's on your mind today?
2: Well, you know, there's a lot of talk this election cycle involving socialism versus capitalism versus communism. What we have to remember is all three of these things at their core are basically economic systems. They're not political systems, and they're all equally corruptible. For example, Stalin kicked it off in the Soviet Union, the Castros in Cuba, or Chavez in Venezuela. But on the flip side of the coin, capitalism, equally corruptible, Orban in Hungary, Putin in Russia, and
0: Trump
2: our very own Trump cabal here.
0: Yeah.
2: So when you're like an Angie Nixon speaking to Venezuelans or Cubans or even old Russian refugees in the villages of Florida, you say, look, you didn't necessarily flee communism. You fled a corrupt authoritarian regime.
0: Exactly.
2: And if you're going to vote Republican, you're basically voting to invite a corrupt authoritarian regime here in this country.
0: Yeah. That's an excellent point, Rich. Sadly, it doesn't fit in a bumper sticker, so it'll probably never sink in for the Trump humpers. But excellent point. That was so well made, Rich. Thank you so much. Nice
2: perhaps
0: to hear from you.
2: Perhaps a good politician could make it a little more succinct.
0: Yeah. Well, and maybe some of our listeners have some thoughts on that. Thanks. Thanks, Rich. Owen in Pasadena. Hey, Owen. What's on your mind today?
3: Oh, okay. Hey, Tom, I got a notice from CBS that they have the new COVID vaccine.
0: Mm-hmm.
3: I remember you and your wife wanted to get it.
0: Yeah, it just came out. It should be coming out this week. It was just approved Tuesday, Wednesday, something like that. It was the day after I went on a rant about why don't they approve the damn thing. They approved it. The problem is that the vaccine committee which certifies the vaccine for your insurance company, which basically forces your insurance company to pay for your shot. That committee has been essentially disbanded. Bob Kennedy fired all the professionals and medical doctors on the committee and replaced them with anti-vaccine cranks. Somebody sued, and a federal judge enjoined them from even meeting. And so there has not been a finding that will force your insurance company to pay for your vaccine, your COVID vaccine, although some of the insurance companies are saying we will pay for it anyway because it's a lot cheaper than, you know, covering the cost of hospitalization of somebody who gets COVID. Others are saying no, we're waiting.
3: What about?
0: I don't know. I don't know because I haven't gone to get the shot myself yet. So I'd have to look it up.
3: Let me ask you this. This actual the reason for my call. Hmm. Do you trust it with Worm Brain in charge?
0: Oh yeah, because he's not the one who developed it. These are being developed by private corporations, Pfizer and Moderna. And they're big, large, good corporations. Pfizer isn't even based in the United States anymore. I'm not sure if Moderna is either. These vaccines. In fact, there's a new strain of COVID out there. It's got three letters, and one of them is an X, FXT or something like. I don't remember what it is, but it's something like that.
3: Yeah.
0: And that strain apparently kicks your ass. And the new vaccine or the new mRNA vaccine incorporates that strain, so it helps you. It prevents, it protects you from that strain. So.
3: Okay, so it is safe because I didn't know whether to sign up for it or not.
0: No, absolutely. If they've got the 2627, make sure it's 2627 because there's still some of the 2526s around. But if it's the 2627 vaccine and it's the mRNA vaccine, whether it's Pfizer or Moderna, it's something that we should all be doing. Owen, thank you for the call.
3: So 2627.
0: That's right.
3: What's the code? X something?
0: I forget. Just look for 2627. That's all you need to know. Thanks.
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0: It's the XFG, X-ray Frank George variant. We'll be right back.

0: And welcome back, Benjamin in Seattle. Hey, Benjamin, what's on your mind today?
1: Tom, how you doing? Good. Love listening to you.
0: Thank you.
1: You should come see my band. We're playing in Portland.
0: Oh, really?
1: Saturday. Anyways, yeah, yeah.
0: When, Al's, where?
1: McMenamin's, Al's Den.
0: Which McMenamin's?
1: Downtown, some. Al's Den.
0: Al's Den? Oh, Jeremy says that's downtown. One of the best places to see a band. Cool.
1: Yeah, it's a cool, Steve's wedding band. You should come. We'd love to see you.
0: Okay. I'll check
1: anyways,
0: it out.
1: Help me understand something. Tucker Carlson, Margie Green, the things they're saying now, I mean, they're great, but are they getting paid to just flip on Trump completely and just go? I mean, Margie Taylor Greene, she's saying, I mean, she used to say Trump reminded her of her father, and now she's saying, you know, him and the Republican Party don't respect women, and he needs to be. Are they getting paid, or what's going on? Like, are they?
0: I have no idea about the finances of it. My sense with Tucker Carlson, you know, Tucker Carlson has always he's always been the outlaw. You know, he's always been the wild-eyed.
1: He's a funny guy. He's a funny guy.
0: No, he's very talented.
1: I mean, and hearing what he's saying now, it's like refreshing. But I'm like, what's going on?
0: No, what I think is going on is that he's trying to basically reboot his own popularity. That when, you know, as Trump is going down in flames, there's some smart politicos, and Marjorie Taylor Greene and Tucker Carlson are among them, who have just decided they're not going to go down in flames with him. And, you know, which makes perfect sense when you think about it. And so,
1: it's
0: spreading across the right-wingosphere slowly, but it's going to pick up speed as we head toward the election. And I think Trump is going to be toast after January, no matter what happens with this election.
1: Yeah.
0: He's in deep trouble.
1: Right.
0: Politically.
1: Well, you should come Saturday if you're out and about in Portland.
0: What time do you start playing?
1: I think it starts at 7, 7 to 10.
0: Yeah,
1: it's two bands.
0: It's too late for me. I'm sorry. I'm in bed by 8 every night, so because I've got to get up at 5 to do this show. And
1: all right. Well, we'll dedicate a song to you anyway.
0: Okay. What do you play, Benjamin?
1: Guitar, sing. Mainly guitar, play with my daughters and their stepdad and his friend. And
0: what kind of music
1: it's a good
0: is it?
1: Band. It's a good band.
0: What kind of music?
1: It's pretty much all original. The girls, they write all the music. We just help them sound good.
0: Oh,
1: yeah, they're good.
0: Is that cool? Say what?
2: Americana.
1: Americana's too used now. It was cool in the early 90s, but Americana's just like pop music now. So
0: yeah. So
1: but it's good stuff.
0: Yeah, okay. And the name of the band
1: is? Anyways, love Sia's Wedding Band.
0: Thea, T-H-E-A?
1: E-H-E-A-S, Wedding Band. Sia's Wedding Band.
0: Very cool.
1: We're from Seattle, Portland,
0: Do you have music online that I could listen to?
1: Yes. There's an EP out called Return to Zero. It's all covers by our favorite women artists.
0: Uh-huh.
1: And we did all the recording at home on an analog track.
0: Where is it?
1: It's on everything, on all the horrible Spotify Apple Music stuff.
0: Cool. I'll be his wedding man on Spotify. I'll look for it. Benjamin, thanks for the call.
1: Good
0: luck.
1: Love you.
0: Yeah.
1: Yes,
0: have a great time here in our city. You're going to love it.
1: Yes. I love Portland.
0: Yeah, me too. Thank you. 10 minutes before the hour, I'll be back with more of your calls in just a minute. Stay with us.

0: Hey, thanks so much for sharing our program and for reaching out to our stations and sponsors and letting them know that you're listening. It really means a lot to us. Welcome back, 9 minutes before the hour. Paul in Woodinville, Washington. Hey, Paul, what's on your mind today?
1: Well, I want to just, a previous caller talking about, we shouldn't be surprised that Russia and China are allies of Iran. And you know what? Maybe we shouldn't be surprised that people like me are allies of Iran, because Iran has never done a BD thing to the United States that wasn't first initiated by some awful treatment that we did to them first. And, you know, we have this in this country, even liberal talk show hosts, whatever, Democrats, whatever, they cannot criticize Trump in this whole thing without also saying, oh, don't get me wrong, Iran's a horrible country. But no, they're not. No, they're not.
0: Well, they're executing protesters right now. They just executed a few more yesterday.
1: Yeah, well, you know what? We got ICE shooting Americans. I mean, we do not have a moral high ground here.
0: Yeah, okay,
1: good
0: point.
1: We don't have the moral high ground here.
0: Good point.
1: We are the ones who initiated the dominoes in place that led to an extremist government. Because when you go in,
0: sure,
1: and you have corrupt ideas and corrupt, we overthrew their, you know the history.
0: Mossadegh, 1950, whatever it was. Yeah,
1: 53, right?
0: 53, yeah.
1: And installed a brutal dictator, paid him millions of dollars to do the same things. By the way, I was down in Oregon back in April, and ran into a guy, an old man on the beach, who was, he said he was ex-CIA, and he said, yeah, you know what, I was trying to think, he said, yeah, Iran, he says, I witnessed my first beheading in Iran. And I said, when was that? He said, 1970.
0: Wow.
1: In 1970 was the Shah was still in
0: correct
1: power. So I said, I didn't want to mix it up with him, but I said, okay.
0: So we were sponsoring beheadings. Amazing.
1: Exactly. And so when they look at what happened, and Trump says, we've been at war for 47 years. Remember what happened. The revolution against us started in 78, late 78, and the Shah went into exile here. We allowed it in 79, January of 79. It wasn't until November 4th of 79 that the students finally put the American embassy under siege.
0: Mm-hmm.
1: And, you know... And then we didn't think it was that bad, because what happened? Oh, Ronnie Reagan started selling total missiles to him. Remember that? Remember
0: the old Iran contract? 5-6 years.
1: Oh,
0: yeah.
1: What a bunch of bullcrap to say that we got to.
0: Well, it was his way of thanking them for hanging onto the hostages until after the election. That's what killed Carter's chances for reelection.
1: That's right. And Jimmy Carter has admitted that he said, I could have won re-election if I would have started a war, gone to war with Iran. But he said so many innocent people would have been killed.
0: Yep.
1: That's not worth being reelected. But you know what? We owe them reparations. We owe them.
0: Mm.
1: Look what we did.
0: Yeah.
1: And this has caused worldwide problems. And you know what? It's like I say, I can't stand it to hear people who want to criticize Trump about this war and then say, oh, but it's a horrible country. No, we pushed them into it. Listen, you start messing with a country, the people get angry and the most extremist factions rise to power. You know that, Tom.
0: Yeah, I do.
1: We caused this. And we did the same thing in Central America with Nicaragua.
0: And El Salvador and Honduras and Guatemala.
1: Exactly.
0: And Chile and Argentina and, you know, and Indonesia and Malaysia. I know the list. Paul, thank you. Well said. Amen. Michael in Bronx, New York. Hey, Michael, what's up?
2: Hey, Tom. How's it going, good buddy?
0: Good. You need to get your mouth closer to the microphone, though. It's hard to hear you.
2: Actually, I had my phone in my pocket because I was preparing my lunch.
0: Uh-huh.
2: Yes, I just got back to New York the other day, you know, just resting up, recovering.
0: Mm-hmm.
2: Yeah, the three issues going on. First off, when Trump is pleading with voters, I know he's probably talking to his so-called MAGA, because MAGA is shrinking incredibly, as you've noticed.
0: Yes.
2: But telling people, please pretend I'm on the ballot. That is the stupidest move he ever made, because of the fact that much of the American people are already making these elections a referendum against him and every single Republican that is
0: supporting
2: up for the election. Yeah. You know, that
0: Almost every day, Michael, there's a new news report about a Republican who just removed Donald Trump from his campaign website. Another one went down today.
2: I heard about that.
0: It's over on Drudge.
2: I did hear about that. So, you know, somebody that hears Trump saying that, please, please pretend I'm on the ballot, and those voting against him would be saying,
0: well, here's where it gets real interesting. Trump's got, you know, he's sitting on $400 million that all these billionaires have given him, you know, as bribe money in exchange for not having tariffs and things. And he's going to start spending that money, but he's going to be, you know, in this election, but he's going to be running ads talking about how wonderful he is. And, oh, by the way, this guy supports him. And I think it's going to hurt the people that he's running. He's going to really hurt the Republicans' chances. So do more of it, Donald. Yeah. There you go. Do more of it, Donald. Michael, thank you for the call. Spot on. On the other side of the break, the great Robert Greenwald, the Hollywood legend, filmmaker, is going to drop by about his new movie or his new documentary, Murdering 60 Minutes. This is going to get real interesting. Stay with us.
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4: Years ago, when I announced that I was leaving my job as editor of the Texas Observer to run for political office, I had to admit that going into politics is the only downward career move one can take from journalism. But being both a journalist and a politician does hone one's ability to detect the smell of BS. And we Americans are presently getting a noxious blast of that stench from our warmongering Department of Defense. The vast trillion-dollar Pentagon is the ultimate Big Brother bureaucracy, literally empowered to compel thousands of Americans to die in foolish military misadventures cooked up by political partisans and profiteering corporate contractors. That's why it's so alarming that Trump's Project 2025 autocrats are now rushing to slam an iron door of censorship on reporters trying to inform us commoners about the militaristic schemes and corporate fraud that comes from inside this government fortress. In the name of defending freedom, Trump's palace guards are banning media outlets that displease His Royal Highness. Also, Pretty Boy Pete, Trump's made-for-TV Pentagon honcho, has even decreed that reporters must be tightly monitored by military escorts while doing interviews, reviewing documents, and otherwise exercising the essential constitutional rights of our nation's free press. The good news is that rather than kowtowing to the autocrats, dozens of media organizations have told Pete to stuff it, choosing to do old-school outsider digging into this insider war machine. This is Jim Hightower saying, meanwhile, the Project 2025 authoritarians hail their clampdown on free press rights by touting their, quote, fresh relationship with what they call their new Pentagon press corps. Right, it's their partisan press corps, not ours.

morning. This is the Commonwealth Report, news for the public, not the powerful. You can follow us at commonwealthreport.news. Does the Pentagon's new Iran plan buy us a forever war? Axios reports Central Command has handed the White House a plan for repeated limited strikes on Iran in the Strait of Hormuz. One official described the goal as mowing the lawn, keeping Iran from rebuilding radar, air defenses, and anti-ship missiles. Pete Hegseth backed the plan and sent it to Trump days ago. The White House had been leaning against it until Iran hit American bases in Jordan Sunday. Analyst Trita Parsi didn't mince words, quote, "To periodically bomb a country is to fight a forever war." Trump promised voters he'd end endless wars. Now his Pentagon is drawing up a permanent bombing schedule for a country of 90 million people. Every one of those strikes costs money that could have built schools here, and everyone creates the next generation of people who hate us. That's not a strategy. It's just another endless war. Army Secretary quits and blows open Hegseth's purge. Army Secretary Dan Driscoll resigned Monday night after 18 months on the job. Trump accepted it. The White House praised him and refused to say why he's leaving. Everybody in Washington, though, knows why. Driscoll spent months fighting War Secretary Pete Hegseth, who's fired or forced out more than two dozen senior officers, mostly black or female, including Army Chief of Staff Randy George in April with no explanation. The Navy Secretary walked out in April. The Army's commander in Europe stepped down in June. Hegseth also ordered Driscoll to remove his own top advisor. Reuters reported Driscoll raised concerns that Hegseth was blocking Army readiness by firing the generals running it. Driscoll was a Yale law classmate of J.D. Vance's and Trump's own envoy in Ukraine. If he can't survive Hegseth, nobody can. That's how you hollow out the military and make it weak. Did Barry Weiss order a headline that smears a Muslim candidate? CBS News ran a story Monday tying Dr. Abdul El-Sayed, the Democratic Senate nominee in Michigan, to the September 11th attacks. The evidence? Two deleted posts. In one, he compared the COVID death toll to the nearly 3,000 killed in 9/11 and called for the same national mobilization. In the other, he mourned everyone who died in the war on terror that followed. He has denounced those attacks again and again. Oliver Darcy reports CBS editor Barry Weiss praised the piece in the morning meeting and personally directed the headline to mention 9/11. Congresswoman Yasmin Ansari called it an, quote, insane, blatantly racist headline. Rashida Tlaib said the targeting is coordinated. Staffers complained to Standards and got nowhere. This is what happens when a billionaire hands a newsroom to an ideologue. Walter Cronkite's network is now running opposition research on a Muslim candidate. The Supreme Court clears Trump's ballroom its own chief calls unlawful. The Supreme Court ruled 5-4 Monday that Trump can keep building his ballroom on the ruins of the East Wing. The majority didn't say the project is legal. They said the National Trust for Historic Preservation has no standing to sue. Chief Justice John Roberts dissented along with the three liberals, writing the construction of the ballroom is likely unlawful because Congress never approved it. Federal law bars building on that parkland without congressional authorization. Price tag runs somewhere between $300 and $400 million, and every lower court that looked at it called the project unlawful. Trump celebrated on social media. A watchdog put it plainly, quote, "The White House belongs to the people." Trump tore down a piece of it anyway, and five justices decided nobody has the right to object. Sad. Do Trump's secret drug deals actually cut your prescription bill? Trump stood in the Oval Office Monday and announced 9 more drug pricing deals, bringing the total to 26 companies. He called it the largest price reduction in the history of medicine. Here's what he didn't say. The deals are voluntary, the terms are secret, and they mostly cover Medicaid, where deep discounts already exist and states can choose whether or not to participate. Public Citizen found that all 16 companies in the first round turned around and raised prices on 272 drugs this year. Peter Maederk called the new deals a distraction from a failed plan. Meredith Basie of Patients for Affordable Drugs said what's needed instead, quote, "Patients need systemic reforms that will lower drug prices." Americans still pay roughly 4 times what other wealthy countries pay. Holding press conferences in the Oval Office doesn't change that.
Trump carves off a piece of Yosemite for a developer donor. For more than a year, the National Park Service has been quietly working to hand a quarter-mile strip of Yosemite to a Nevada developer. Notice reports King Barn Realty Capital wants a road for direct park access to the 83 acres it owns next door. Abraham Lincoln signed a law in 1864 saying Yosemite would be inalienable for all time. Rebecca Solnit writes that the country is being sold for parts. She's right. Trump's also funneling park money to his own projects in Washington, D.C., while spending outside the Capitol fell 68% this fiscal year. Public lands are the one thing every American owns together, rich or poor. Once a piece of Yosemite has a price tag, so does everything else. Our commons, Yosemite, should not be on the chopping block. And that's the way it is today, Tuesday, September 1st, 2026. I'm Tom Harbin.

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1: Hey, welcome to the third hour of our program. On the line with us, our old friend Robert Greenwald, the founder and president of Brave New Films, director of Outfox, Beyond Bars, E. Jean Carroll v. Donald Trump, Suppressed, The Fight to Vote, and most recently Gaza, Journalists Under Fire. BraveNewFilms.org is the website. Robert Greenwald on Blue Sky. Robert, welcome back. It's always great having you with us. It's so nice to see you again.
2: Thank you. Thank you for having me on, and good to see you and cheering for everything you're doing, Tom. Well,
1: thank you. This new piece that you've got, and I'm sorry I can't play any clips today. We've got one of our computers in the video end is down, but Josiah tells me he can slice it into the piece, into this interview when we put it up on YouTube, and we'll forward that to you. But Murdering 60 Minutes, tell me about that.
2: Well, like many people, myself, my colleagues at Brave New Films have been focused and concerned in multiple ways of what's going on with our media. Now, the good news, Tom, and you, of course, know this, and you're an example, is the new media, the non-legacy media, shows like yours and The Young Turks and Joy Reid are exploding in terms of impact and reaching people, making a real difference. That's been the positive side. The negative side is legacy media is being bought and purchased and controlled, in some cases, by people with strong ideological bents. The Ellisons and Barry Weiss, who have purchased Paramount and are now trying to purchase Warner Brothers. The Ellisons are on record as saying over and over again, the thing they care about most is Israel, and they've given tens and tens of millions of dollars to the IDF, Israel's military arm. That money is being used, along with our tax dollars, to murder, kill, maim, and injure children, doctors, journalists, civilians, over and over again. And they are now using their purchase of Paramount and CBS to influence politics. What we do in the short documentary, and as always, it's free, it's on the website, it's on all social media pages. What we do in the film is a slightly satiric approach, which is, if CBS did an investigation on 60 Minutes of the efforts to murder 60 Minutes, that's a quote from Scott Paley. If they did an excerpt, a segment, what would it look like? So we put together a short segment with all the people who have stories to tell, who can attest to the fact, and can show people, here is what is going on now.
1: And what, in your opinion, is going on now?
2: Well, there's two parts to this, I would say, Tom. One part is the ideological part. You have a billionaire, as John Oliver has said in the film and has said on his show. You have a billionaire. He's purchased networks, and he's using them whenever possible with his hired hands, in this case, Barry Weiss, to go out and tell the story they want told, which is Israel can do no wrong, Palestinians are murderers, El Said is a bad guy, and it's only getting worse, which is partisan politics interjected into the so-called news.
1: Yeah,
2: that is happening as we speak. On the other side of it, the effort to buy Warner Brothers, which would give them extraordinary control over so many cable channels and shows and CNN, and I mean, the list goes on and on. That is a heavy-duty battle right now that can be stopped and must be stopped on. That is a heavy-duty battle right now that can be

0: people, organizations, and Jane Fonda's been extraordinary taking on this issue. And where it is the attorney generals in 12 states got together, filed the lawsuit, and the court has ruled that the merger cannot go ahead at this point. And so there's a March date when the lawsuit will be heard in court if a deal is not made prior to that point. This is a big, big victory that the attorney generals get great credit for, that the thousands of people who wrote letters and emails to try to stop it get credit for. There's been talk of maybe a deal would be made. Sadly, my own union, the Directors Guild, has been very weak on this issue and said, well, we should make a deal because people will lose jobs. Well, it's complete nonsense compared to how many people will lose jobs and have lost jobs with every single one of the media mergers in the past. And it'll only be worse now. The Ellisons have borrowed billions of dollars to put the sale through. One of the ways that all these mergers try to get the dollars back, they cut jobs. So that whatever promises are made, which have no enforcement provisions, as we've seen, many media mergers, we have it in the film, thousands and thousands of jobs, to say nothing of cost increased, and as Elizabeth Warren says in the film, limited choice for the consumer. On all those reasons, the merger is bad. The attorney generals have stopped it so far. And everybody who sees the film or cares about the issue, you can write, you can call, and you can increase the pressure on elected officials to not cave in and not make a deal that allows this merger of any kind or shape to happen.
1: Robert, you've been a longtime proponent of democracy and observer of our political world, even as you were a very successful, you know, very, very successful at Hollywood. And now, you know, over the last, decade or two that you and I have, you know, been talking on this program, you know, moving into these political documentaries. And I'm hoping you can share with our viewers and listeners some perspective on what happens when oligarchs take over the media. I mean, we saw, you know, within 2 years from the time Putin took power in Russia, between the use of the Russian version of the FCC and the use of libel lawsuits, you know, he basically brought the Russian independent media to its knees, and it was all bought up by oligarchs close to him. Viktor Orban did the same thing in Hungary. It's happened in Indonesia, it's happened in Malaysia, it's happened in Singapore. Countries all around the world, this has happened. And now we've got Trump and the Ellisons trying to do this here in America. What does this mean? What is the history of this? How should we be viewing this?
0: Well, the history is, as you said so well, Tom, clearly scary, troubling. On the other hand, we do have, as I was saying before, all of the huge outgrowth of independent media that is vigorous, robust, and impactful. The danger is that the distribution mechanism for much of the independent media is through social media, including Brave New Films, including your work, Tom. And social media is also being purchased by the oligarchs, and people and organizations like us are being suppressed, are being blocked. On our Gaza film, for, I think 6-7 months, we couldn't get it seen on some of the social platforms because we were blocked, and the machines looked and saw the word Gaza or saw some of what we were saying, and they decided to block us. And it's very hard to turn that around. So mixed with the good news about lots of independent options, there is the increasing danger and reality of the oligarchs who control some of the legacy media are

0: beginning, in the middle, have significant control over the legacy, over the streamers. Mm-hmm. And that's where more and more influences, where more and more people get their information from. So I don't want to sort of be the boy who cried wolf, because there are things we can do, things we should do. And to mangle that quote slightly, those who don't learn from history are forced to repeat it. We've got to learn from history. Yeah. It's right in front of us. We've seen what the mergers, certainly in media, do. And as Matt Stoller and others have written very well, many of the monopolizations affect every part of our daily life. Yeah. And that's something we can and should fight.
1: Yeah. Amen. So we're talking with Robert Greenwald, the founder and president of Brave New Films. And Robert, where can people find Murder in 60 Minutes?
0: Primarily, you can find the full film, which is about 25 minutes. It's on YouTube. And then Eleanor has done a great job of placing it on all the social platforms. We have clips from the film. If 23 minutes is too long, there's 2 minutes, there's 3 minutes, there's little sections. We have one little section, Tom, which we just put out separately today, where there's real questions about Barry Weiss killing a 60 Minutes segment because her wife was friendly with the perpetrator of many of the sexual crimes.
1: Whoa. Amazing. The great Robert Greenwald. Check out, you can find, like you said, you can find it on YouTube. Also, BraveNewFilms.org. Robert, thank you so much for dropping by.
0: My pleasure. Thank you, Tom.
1: Always a great seeing you, Robert. I have such respect for you.
2: This is the Tom Hartman Program.
1: 18 minutes past the hour. Back with more of the news of the day and your calls in just a moment. Stay with us.

0: And welcome back, Ed, in Palmdale, California. Hey, Ed, what's on your mind today? Ed, watching Free Speech TV in Palmdale? No, Ed. Okay. Mateo, Ed is on line 5 if you want to pick him up and see what's going on there. Kathy in Mobile, Alabama. Hey, Kathy, what's on your mind today?
1: Hey, Tom. First of all, I want to thank you so much for Friday's show when you're the only one I heard announced that the new mRNA COVID shot was coming, had been approved. So I immediately got on the phone with my drugstore here in Mobile, Walgreens, and they had gotten notification also that it was available. So I am scheduled Saturday to go to get my mRNA COVID and flu shots.
0: That's
1: just
0: great.
1: Wanted to let you know that even in Red Alabama, it is available.
0: That's great. Good to hear that, Kathy.
1: Thank you. And speaking of Red, I got one little aside. I coined a phrase back in 1977 when Reagan was in office, the Red Tie Brigade. Mm-hmm. I have not heard that once since then from anyone else, but that may be a term you might want to pick up, because if you think about it, the uniform of MAGA, people who get on TV a lot, are blue suits, white shirts, and red ties. And especially during that hearing where a bunch of them showed up and got on camera, and they were all looked like little puppets. It was ridiculous. But they're the Red Tie Brigade.
0: Okay. Red Tie Brigade. Okay. I like it. Thank you. Thank you very much, Kathy. Good talking to you. Ed in Palmdale, California. Hey, Ed, let's try it again. What's up?
2: Hey, Tom. How you doing? Can you hear me okay?
0: Yeah, just fine.
2: Oh, great, girl. I'm a first-time caller.
0: Thank you.
2: Like your show. And I guess one of the things, with all these events that are happening with the craziness and what have you, is anybody looking into, like, when I look at the Article 2 in the Constitution, the requirements for president is like what? You have to be, like, born in the U.S., 35 years old, and been a resident in the U.S. for 14 years. Why isn't it the more of a job description? Like, you can't be a felon, you can't maybe have no more than $5 million in assets, some type of previous government experience or what have you. I don't see either Congress or anybody, moving to that, so we can kind of prevent this. So if you look at, like I say, look at it from the 10,000-foot level, let's like put some guardrails in place.
0: Part of the problem, Ed, is that if you put any restrictions into place, they get inappropriately exploited. For example, many of your southern states put into place laws that said that you couldn't vote if you were a felon. So what did they do? They then passed laws that made fairly minor things felonies and started arresting black people to prevent them from voting. So, the same thing, and prevent somebody from becoming president that way. So the idea of the founders was that there would be this committee of wise elders that they called the Electoral College, who would be above politics. The Constitution says you can't hold political office to be a member of the Electoral College. And they would advise the country as to who would be the best president among the various candidates. And that's why we have the Electoral College. But, it didn't work out that way. It's kind of turned into a scam. And it's long past its time to go away. But that was their thinking back in the day. Ed, great question. Thank you so much for the call. It's nice to hear from you. Hope you call again. 22 minutes past the hour. We'll be back with more of the news of the day and your calls in just a minute.

0: 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Stay informed, stay empowered. You know, we've all gotten so used to living in a country where people are trying to crowdfund, like, cancer research for children. St. Jude's is a wonderful charity, but we're the only developed country in the world that needs, you know, where you have to go to people and beg for money in order to treat children with cancer. Or Shriners, I mean, another great charity, but shouldn't we all be funding children who are born with birth defects and problems like that? We're probably the only country in the world where you can sell your life insurance policy because Social Security doesn't cover your retirement. I mean, it's probably not happening anywhere else in the world. Or reverse mortgage your home because you can't afford it. I mean, this is crazy that we are living in a country where no kid hungry, a charity. You can read all about it. There's a whole op-ed I wrote about this over at HartmanReport.com. It's titled America's Sickest Reality Show, Crowdfunding Cancer Care While Billionaires Hoard Billions. Check it out. And welcome back. Just a couple of quick stories here I want to share with you. This is amazing. You know, when Congress created the Kennedy Center in 1973, I believe it was, by an act of Congress as a living and permanent memorial to President John Kennedy, who had been struck down in the prime of life by an assassin's bullet. They planted 40 weeping willow trees along the side that faces the river and along one side of the building to signify Americans being in tears over Kennedy's assassination. These weeping willows are iconic. I mean, they were kind of the key to the whole building. You know, this is the memorial to John Kennedy, who we mourn. And we're going to mourn him with weeping willows. Well, yesterday, a bunch of guys with chainsaws showed up, and they sawed down all 40 of those weeping willow trees. This is just Trump being a 10-year-old. I can't have my name on it, so I'm going to ruin it. They came up with some BS excuse about, you know, well, this is, you know, the trees were not doing well, so, yeah, come on, give me a break. If the trees weren't doing well, you could take, you know, one or two of them and replace them with younger trees and then just do that every year. But no, they had to just strip them down to the ground. Nothing but stumps. You can see the picture of it. And this is just emblematic of the man that we have in the White House. And what is so astonishing to me is that there are all these Republicans who are just keeping their mouths shut. They're not saying a word, or they're actively supporting this kind of miscreant behavior. It's what a 10-year-old would do. You know, I can't have my name on the building. I'm going to just ruin it. I'm going to defend. This is like going out and, you know, spray painting, you know, something or vandal. It is vandalization. This is Donald Trump ordering the vandalization of the Kennedy Center. And it tells you everything you need to know about who this man is. And the people around him who said, okay, you know, he said, go cut down the trees in the Kennedy Center. They're weeping willows. Screw them. We don't want them. And they're like, yes, sir. Yes, sir. Oh, yes. Yes. We'll do it, sir. This is why he's had to fire so many people and replace them with toadies and lick spills. Amazing. We'll be right back with your calls. What's on your mind?
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0: Up next, Jim in Plainfield, Illinois. I'll be right back with you.

Good morning. This is the Commonwealth Report. News for the public, not the powerful. You can follow us at commonwealthreport.news. Does the Pentagon's new Iran plan buy us a forever war? Axios reports Central Command has handed the White House a plan for repeated limited strikes on Iran in the Strait of Hormuz. One official described the goal as mowing the lawn, keeping Iran from rebuilding radar, air defenses, and anti-ship missiles. Pete Hegseth backed the plan and sent it to Trump days ago. The White House had been leaning against it until Iran hit American bases in Jordan Sunday. Analyst Trita Parsi didn't mince words, quote, "To periodically bomb a country is to fight a forever war." Trump promised voters he'd end endless wars. Now his Pentagon is drawing up a permanent bombing schedule for a country of 90 million people. Every one of those strikes costs money that could have built schools here, and everyone creates the next generation of people who hate us. That's not a strategy. It's just another endless war. Army Secretary quits and blows open Hegseth's purge. Army Secretary Dan Driscoll resigned Monday night after 18 months on the job. Trump accepted it. The White House praised him and refused to say why he's leaving. Everybody in Washington, though, knows why. Driscoll spent months fighting War Secretary Pete Hegseth, who's fired or forced out more than two dozen senior officers, mostly black or female, including Army Chief of Staff Randy George in April with no explanation. The Navy secretary walked out in April. The Army's commander in Europe stepped down in June. Hegseth also ordered Driscoll to remove his own top advisor. Reuters reported Driscoll raised concerns that Hegseth was blocking Army readiness by firing the generals running it. Driscoll was a Yale law classmate of J.D. Vance's and Trump's own envoy in Ukraine. If he can't survive Hegseth, nobody can. That's how you hollow out the military and make it weak. Did Barry Weiss order a headline that smears a Muslim candidate? CBS News ran a story Monday tying Dr. Abdul El-Sayed, the Democratic Senate nominee in Michigan, to the September 11th attacks. The evidence? Two deleted posts. In one, he compared the COVID death toll to the nearly 3,000 killed in 9/11 and called for the same national mobilization. In the other, he mourned everyone who died in the war on terror that followed. He has denounced those attacks again and again. Oliver Darcy reports CBS editor Barry Weiss praised the piece in the morning meeting and personally directed the headline to mention 9/11. Congresswoman Yasmin Ansari called it an, quote, insane, blatantly racist headline. Rashida Tlaib said the targeting is coordinated. Staffers complained to Standards and got nowhere. This is what happens when a billionaire hands a newsroom to an ideologue. Walter Cronkite's network is now running opposition research on a Muslim candidate. The Supreme Court clears Trump's ballroom, its own chief calls unlawful. The Supreme Court ruled 5-4 Monday that Trump can keep building his ballroom on the ruins of the East Wing. The majority didn't say the project is legal. They said the National Trust for Historic Preservation has no standing to sue. Chief Justice John Roberts dissented along with the three liberals, writing that construction of the ballroom is likely unlawful because Congress never approved it. Federal law bars building on that parkland without congressional authorization. Price tag runs somewhere between $300 and $400 million, and every lower court that looked at it called the project unlawful. Trump celebrated on social media. A watchdog put it plainly, quote, "The White House belongs to the people." Trump tore down a piece of it anyway, and five justices decided nobody has the right to object. Sad. Do Trump's secret drug deals actually cut your prescription bill? Trump stood in the Oval Office Monday and announced nine more drug pricing deals, bringing the total to 26 companies. He called it the largest price reduction in the history of medicine. Here's what he didn't say. The deals are voluntary, the terms are secret, and they mostly cover Medicaid, where deep discounts already exist and states can choose whether or not to participate. Public Citizen found that all 16 companies in the first round turned around and raised prices on 272 drugs this year. Peter Maederk called the new deals a distraction from a failed plan. Meredith Basie of Patients for Affordable Drugs said what's needed instead, quote, "Patients need systemic reforms that will lower drug prices." Americans still pay roughly four times what other wealthy countries pay. Holding press conferences in the Oval Office doesn't change that.
Trump carves off a piece of Yosemite for a developer donor. For more than a year, the National Park Service has been quietly working to hand a quarter-mile strip of Yosemite to a Nevada developer. Notice reports King Barn Realty Capital wants a road for direct park access to the 83 acres it owns next door. Abraham Lincoln signed a law in 1864 saying Yosemite would be inalienable for all time. Rebecca Solnit writes that the country is being sold for parts. She's right. Trump's also funneling park money to his own projects in Washington, D.C., while spending outside the Capitol fell 68% this fiscal year. Public lands are the one thing every American owns together, rich or poor. Once a piece of Yosemite has a price tag, so does everything else. Our commons, Yosemite, should not be on the chopping block. And that's the way it is today, Tuesday, September 1st, 2026. I'm Tom Harbin.

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0: 35 minutes past the hour. Welcome back. Jim in Plainfield, Illinois. Hey, Jim, what's on your mind today?
1: Hi, Tom. Sometimes I listen to you, I said, you have the same thoughts I'm thinking. So mine has to do with the debt. Mm-hmm. As far as Japan has 6 months of reserve for oil. So what they do is they have to buy our debt, our T-bills, in order to buy oil from the Gulf Coast, the Middle East. They can't get oil now because of the Gulf, the Strait. So what they're doing is they're taking their T-bills that they're going to buy oil. They're dumping it back in our market. They're selling it back to us, which is causing the interest rates to go up. Now, we got Bessent, 44% of his people already resigned or got fired. That's the guy that's in charge of this. And what he's doing is, September 9th, he's just going to print more money to buy up this debt to try to keep the interest rates low. But what's happening is he's only got $1 trillion for this, and Japan's got like 1 point something trillion that they're dumping into our market. We're going to get runaway inflation like 13-14%. You can't control that. I don't care what he says. When they start dumping all these T-bills into our market, who's going to buy it? I'm not going to buy it. You're going to buy it?
0: So you're saying that Japan is dumping T-bills to what, buy yuan, to buy oil from China?
1: No, they're dumping the T-bills because they're going to runaway inflation on their end.
0: First
1: domino to fall.
0: Whose currency are they buying if they need to buy oil in something other than dollars?
1: They're not buying any currency. They're just dumping it to keep their inflation down. So we have to buy it or pay them.
0: Yeah. Well, I know Scott Bessent tried to intervene in the Japanese yen 2 weeks ago, and that didn't work very well.
1: So he's putting a Band-Aid on a bullet hole.
0: Yeah.
1: This thing, September 9th, and right now, if you start looking at the market, everybody's dumping T-bills.
0: Yeah.
1: So this is just a start, and this inflation is going to go way up.
0: I think you're probably right. Yeah, it's a headline over on Drudge right now about the bond crisis. T-bills are bonds. Essentially. This could be a real disaster. I don't disagree. I'm not sure about the whole mechanism of Japan's involvement in it. It makes a certain amount of sense, but I'm not sure it's large enough to be the factor that tips it over the edge. I think what's tipping it over the edge is this war in Iran.
1: Exactly. And what do you think is going to happen if it hits 6%? We pay $2 trillion in interest.
0: Yeah.
1: And we're already up to 5.6.
0: Yeah. No, it's crazy. And all of that debt, if you add up the impact of the Reagan tax cuts in the 80s, the Bush tax cuts in the early 2000s, and the Trump tax cuts from his last term and this term, they add up together to around $34 trillion. And then you add the $7 trillion or $8 trillion on top of that Bush and Cheney gave us when they lied us into the wars in Afghanistan and Iraq and refused to put that money on the books. Obama had to put it on the books so it looked like Obama contributed to the debt. That is our national debt of $40 trillion right there. It's the Republican tax cuts and the two illegal Republican wars. And we're paying over $1 trillion a year in interest on that, which instead we could be using to have a national health care system and free college for everybody. Jim, thanks for the call. Alan in Seattle. Hey, Alan, what's on your mind today?
2: Hey, good morning, Tom. Have you broken out your winter parka yet?
0: I wore a jacket to work today, so it's starting. It was 57, I think, when I walked into work.
2: Yeah, that's, well, you know, it's a nice cool night,
0: yeah.
2: Easy to sleep.
0: Oh, it's the fall. Yeah, I love it. It's one of my favorite seasons. Spring
2: Indeed.
0: Is really my
2: hey, I
0: favorite,
2: got that.
0: But anyway, back to you.
2: Yeah, well, the one thing that Trump has his name all over that he doesn't want it on is the Trumpstein files.
0: Yeah, exactly.
2: Yeah, so I don't know if you've covered this, but Thomas Massie, yesterday
0: calling
2: late.
0: Calling him out. Mm-hmm. And naming names.
2: Yeah.
0: He read the names of all the guys most of the guys who are prominently featured in the Epstein files.
2: Exactly. And it's like, wow, he's a hero for the modern day, I'll tell you.
0: Yep, Black and Wexler and all these guys.
2: Oh, God, yeah. Yeah, the other part of that is he's introduced the Epstein Files Transparency Act 2 that gives state AGs access to the Epstein files, so they can, you know, they can prosecute the perpetrators under state law.
0: Oh, interesting. I was unaware of that. Is Ro Khanna co-sponsoring that with him?
2: Well, it's a discharge petition, and it doesn't say anything here in my Crooks and Liars feed, but I'm pretty sure that...
0: Do you know how many signatures they have? I mean, a discharge petition requires a majority plus one.
2: Yeah, yeah. Well, it just got introduced, I think, yesterday, so... Yeah, it's a discharge petition. I'm pretty sure Ro Khanna's name's probably right under Thomas Massie's.
0: Yeah, yeah. Well, thanks for the tip on that, Alan. Somehow I missed that in the news today.
2: Yeah, good stuff. Well, I got one last thought. Mm-hmm. It's a quip. It's not original. If Republicans didn't have double standards, they wouldn't have any standards at all.
0: Well said. Well said. Alan, thank you. Thanks for the call. Gar in Atlanta, Georgia. Hey, Gar, what's on your mind today?
3: How you doing today, Tom?
0: Good.
3: What's on my mind is what your guest was talking about, Robert Greenwald.
0: Mm-hmm.
3: He stopped short of saying it's about knocking out the competition. That's what illegal immigration is about, knocking out the competition. That's what skin color is about, knocking out the competition so only a few people can really compete. And I heard it once said that 60 Minutes ruined the news. They said because they found out you can make money with the news. And next thing you know, Ted Turner started CNN, and, well, the news is a moneymaker now.
0: Mm-hmm.
3: And it's about the government financed what Amazon is doing, financed what Meta is doing, Facebook.
0: Because we certainly financed Tesla.
3: Because the government put the satellites up there. We put the taxpayers, put the satellites up there. The taxpayers.
0: And we invented the internet.
3: All the technology. And the so-called billionaires say, well, we're just some lobbyists and we can take advantage of the taxpayers.
0: Yeah.
3: It's all about knocking out the competition. Robert Greenwald, he was right on it, but he just didn't say knock out the competition.
0: Well, that's a great way to frame it.
3: That's what skin color was all about.
0: That's a great way to frame it. Thank you very much for sharing that. That was a good one. That's brilliant. Thank you. Patrick in East Lansing, Michigan. Hey, Patrick, what's on your mind today? Patrick? I think you might be muted.
4: Oh, sorry. Hi there, Tom.
0: Hey, Patrick.
4: Thanks. I always learn from you, and I love your segments with Richard Wolff and other people who explain how to understand the economy. And I thought there's two things, big things, that we should all understand. And I was hoping that if you've talked about it before, you'll let me know. But otherwise, I'd love to hear a discussion of it on your show. One is this whole phenomena of corporate buybacks and how they've made the managers of companies obscenely rich and increased the pay gap and resulted in very serious mass layoffs.
0: Yeah, I've written several op-eds about that and done a lot of rants on the program about it, but it's probably time to do another one. It's been a year or so.
4: Here's what I wanted to offer to you. I just read a book by Les Leopold at the Labor Institute called Wall Street's War on Workers, and we hosted him. I interviewed him in the American Monetary Institute conference in 2025, and anybody can Google it and listen to it. And what he explains is that from 2010 to 2018, 91% of the profits of corporations were not paid in dividends or given to workers or put into investment. They were used to buy stock buybacks that were illegal before 1980.
0: Right. It wasn't 1980. It was 82 or 83. It was Reagan who changed that rule.
4: Yes. 82. It started in 78 with three SEC rulings. You're absolutely correct. 81, it was proposed. 82, it went into effect. You're absolutely right. What Les Leopold says is that the mass layoffs that resulted directly from the stock buybacks dislocated so many families. He lays out all the companies that had the mass layoffs. But if you just take the states Trump won in 2016, it's over 23 to 24% of the families in Wisconsin and Michigan and Pennsylvania, and it had huge consequences on their views of politics.
0: Mm-hmm.
4: So it's not just that the wealth inequality is going off the charts because of this; it's also in the pay gap between the average worker and the average CEO or manager. But it's also that it's dislocating communities and it's shredding the social contract.
0: I agree. I absolutely agree. You'll also find that information in my book, The Hidden History of American Monopoly. But yeah, spot on. And share buybacks are you know, they're a poison. They're a cancer in our economic system. And basically what happens when companies buy back their shares, it increases the individual price of shares because the number of shares available has decreased, which means that all of those executives who are paid with shares suddenly get a huge bonus, which is the whole point of it, along with all the other stockholders. But it doesn't do a thing for the community. It doesn't do a thing for the company. It doesn't do a thing for the products. And it certainly doesn't do a thing for the consumer. Patrick, thank you. Well said.
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0: And Les Leopold is a genius, and he's been on this program a number of times. His writings are just brilliant. We'll be right back.

0: K. Let's see. Picking up your calls here, Linda in Auburn, Washington. Hey, Linda, what's on your mind today?
1: Right. I wanted to bring up this idea that there may be one or two Christian or professed Christian listeners besides me that listen. And if they would join me in a prayer related to ecology and Trump, that this will, God might do it to prove his existence. So the prayer is that Trump, who likes to, he kind of wants to win the affections of everybody, even Democrats, I think. So if he will, like, get the idea to talk to the oil industry to capture methane and, like, in, it's a gas, so capture it like propane and have it so that our fuel-running cars can actually run on methane, but it's burned very cleanly. They can do this when they incinerate trash. They can reburn the fumes. So that sort of thing. And also, he'd like to have a name. So how about he creates lots of preserves for kelp beds, forests, kelp forests, and plankton and seagrass. And also, there is supposedly a type of small nuclear reactor that uses the waste to create energy, so then you don't have a nuclear waste. That way he can talk to the oil industry people that he knows probably personally and say, like, do this, because we don't need any more oil coming out of the fossil fuel.
0: Okay.
1: Carbon.
0: I get it. I get your prayer, Linda. Thank you for sharing that. Diane in San Diego. Hey, Diane, what's up?
2: Yes, hi. I'm finally getting through to you. I have two things to speak about, both of which I can't believe never were on the news. Mm-hmm. The first thing is the black spot on the back of Trump's hand.
0: Mm-hmm.
2: I'm shocked a nurse or doctor hasn't called. That's from drugs for his heart.
0: You think?
2: Man has heart trouble and doesn't want anyone to know.
0: Well, there's also,
2: and that's
0: there,
2: from
0: there's also
2: a,
0: the one major anti-Alzheimer's drug is administered through infusion in the back of the hand once a month, and you're supposed to get an MRI of your brain at least once every 6 months or once a year when you take that drug. And Trump has had three MRIs of his brain now, and he seems to get this thing every month. So I figured it was the Alzheimer's drug. What heart drug are you thinking
2: of? My husband, yeah. My husband had AFib, and he was on blood thinners for many, many years, and both of the backs of his hands were black.
0: Oh, interesting.
2: He hated it, but, yeah, it's from blood thinners. There's something wrong with Trump's heart, I mean, besides the emotional thing.
0: Yeah. Well,
2: anyway,
0: he claims that he's chowing down aspirin like there's no tomorrow, you know? Although I don't know if that's
2: the
0: case.
2: That doesn't help,
0: right.
2: Yeah. Now, the other thing is the term Aryan. I'm so sick of hearing from old Hitler movies and, you know,
0: this
2: all these
0: Madame
2: other
0: Blavatsky's
2: things that people
0: term.
2: On the right are talking.
0: She invented it.
2: Pardon?
0: Madame Blavatsky invented
2: what?
0: That word.
2: No, Aryan is a thing.
0: I know.
2: It's Iranians. Iranians are Aryan.
0: Mm-hmm.
2: And for all of these people to claim they're the Aryan race, they would have to be Iranian.
0: Or descendants.
2: And they're
0: Iranians.
2: Not.
0: Yeah. No, I get it. I get it.
2: Yeah.
0: There's
2: but anyway, I wanted to mention that.
0: Yeah.
2: And I think something should happen where we can find out what Trump's health is really like.
0: Yeah. Well, it should be public knowledge. He's supposed to be a public servant, but
2: yes,
0: he's decided he's the king instead. So thank you, Diane. We'll be right back.

0: Hey, thanks so much for sharing our program and for reaching out to our stations and sponsors and letting them know that you're listening. It really means a lot to us. So a lot of people are wondering, why is it in America that we can't have nice things? Why don't we have, you know, the same things every other democracy has? Every other democracy in the world has a national healthcare system of some form, and everybody is covered. We don't. We've got 27 million uninsured people and over 100 million underinsured people. Why is that? Why is it that every other country in the world offers college education very inexpensively, if not for free, and for here you go to debt? Why is it that we've got our public schools crumbling and other countries are doing well? Why is it that we've got Medicare being taken apart by this Medicare Advantage scam and nobody will do anything about it? Well, it turns out the reason why boils down to one thing, one Supreme Court decision, Citizens United, legalizing the bribery of our politicians. There's a whole rant about this over at HartmanReport.com. I think you're going to find it very, very useful. Check it out. Welcome back. 9 minutes before the hour. Picking up your calls here. Richard in Chicago. Hey, Richard, what's up?
1: Well, I was calling about the news of that we have to tear down the Lincoln Center, and it dovetails to the pond that's been in the news. And I'm in that sort of profession that I built buildings and evaluated them. And I was wondering, with the Lincoln Center, why aren't people asking for the engineering report? You know, to tear down a whole building, you know, it has to have some pretty, had to be hit by an earthquake practically for that, you know? And the same thing with the pond. The pond, when you took the original cost and you measured it in square feet, which is how in the industry, it's one of the ways you measure whether you're getting some value, you know? It was like $5 a square foot initially when it was $1.5 million, which is preposterous. And when you get to the 14 or 18 million, I can't remember which, it's about $44. That's pretty reasonable. And so there's a whole lot of, I mean, there's professionals who could be chiming in and the press could be, you know, going, I mean, this claim about the, complaint about the press is ridiculous, I know, but it's beyond, for a person in the business, I just lose my mind when I hear these things because it's pure hot air unless they can produce a study. And I've tried to find the study on the Lincoln Center. There's no studies on it. You know, it's a major thing to go in there and evaluate a building that's going to fall down and you have to tear it down because it's in bad shape. It's preposterous.
0: Yet well, they've never even alleged that that's the reason why they did it. They've simply said that King Donald wants this done, so we're going to do it.
1: No, they were claiming that pieces are falling and they're going to kill people. There was a piece of concrete that
0: You're
1: was
0: kidding. I never heard that.
1: You know? I did.
0: The East Wing?
1: No, not the East Wing. I'm talking Lincoln Center. I'm sorry.
0: Lincoln Center. You mean the Kennedy Center?
1: Maybe I didn't get it. The Kennedy Center. Yeah. That's right. That's what I meant. Yeah. Sorry, I always screw that up. But the whole thing is that, you know, these newspapers, the New York Times, they have architectural critics. They have, I mean, you would think somebody would just go, well, wait a minute, we're going to have to tear this whole building down? Well, what's the basis for that conclusion?
0: No, Trump wants to tear it down because they won't let him put his name on it. And then whatever he builds will be renamed the Trump something or other.
1: Yeah, and we all know that. But the thing is to hold his feet to the fire. And also with this pond, the cost, $5 a square foot is about the cost of material. Mm-hmm. You know, it's very expensive to put. And plus, where are the specs? Where's the report? Where's, you know?
0: No, again, they didn't do any of this right. They just found a guy who made a huge donation to Donald Trump and gave him the job. I mean, you know, it's just this is just corruption on parade. But thank you, Rich, for clarifying all that. That was fascinating stuff. Scott in Portland. Hey, Scott, what's up?
2: Hi, Tom. You mentioned in your Commonwealth report about the Yosemite land swap.
0: Yeah.
2: You covered a lot of the details. I just wanted to add a few more details to it. It is 83 acres, and it's outside of the park, just barely. It's inaccessible by road. And the Kings Barn Realty that bought it, they bought it from another developer who was trying to do the same thing, and he kept getting blocked by courts, so he couldn't do his road easement. It's a real short little stretch. He's trying to get over to Highway 20, if people want to find it on a map, Big Oak Flat Road, and it's just so they can, you know, once he gets that road easement, he can then develop the 83 acres and then go from there.
0: Right, and so you too can live in a home that is adjacent to and contiguous with Yellowstone National Park.
2: Yeah, yeah. Yeah, or Yosemite. Yeah,
0: or Yosemite. Thank you.
2: Disgusting. Yeah. It's disgusting and horrible, and I hope it doesn't go through. But the Kings Barn, the realty company, they've also got this thing going in Lake Tahoe that they're trying to develop what's called Kings Beach. Mm-hmm. And Kings Beach was originally set up. They did housing, small, modest cabins for service workers that, you know, work hotels and do that kind of stuff. And so that's kind of been the, you know, the service workers' beach. Mm-hmm. And so he wants to, you know, put this huge resort in there and basically take out all the service worker stuff. So this is a real skeezy guy. And Jeff Pori is his name. But it's, yeah, he purchased it just 2 years ago for $4 million. So he's just trying to,
0: Well, that's fairly low cost.
2: Yeah, and that's why, because there's no access to it. You can walk to it. It's pretty close to the highway, but you just, there's no way you can get a road. So he's, they do this, and then pretty soon we're putting houses on the rim of the Grand Canyon.
0: Yeah, that's the next logical step. Yeah. Scott, thanks for the heads up. I appreciate you telling us the rest of the story, as Paul Harvey used to say. Thank you. Thanks so much for being with us today. We'll be back tomorrow, same time, same place. In the meantime, don't forget, democracy is not a spectator sport. It requires all of us, and that includes you. So get out there, get active, tag, you're it. Have a great afternoon. Be good to yourself and the folks around you. Stay safe. Eat your veggies. Get your exercise. Get ready. We got a lot of work to do this fall. Double check your voter registration, too, especially if you're in a red state. I'll see you tomorrow.
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4: While the production of my lowdown commentaries is high-tech, I confess that I'm antiquated. I still write each piece in longhand, applying my ballpoint to paper. This has caused bewildered glances from some who see me scribbling away in local coffee shops and bars. Recently, one fellow sidled up and whispered, "Watch out! If they see you doing this, they'll haul you off to the Smithsonian." But we handwriters might not be as obsolete as the key tappers assume. A fast-spreading grassroots movement is calling for schools to re-emphasize the value of writing and printing by hand instead of being wholly dependent on machines. Already, 24 states, as varied as Mississippi and California, now require public schools to teach cursive writing in 3rd through 5th grades. This squares with new understanding of how brains absorb information. While keyboards are faster, the slower, more tactile act of handwriting creates longer-lasting comprehension of letters and better retention of the thoughts they convey. Neuroscientists find that rote keystrokes on a computer require little mental engagement, while physically drawing out words and ideas takes coordination of multiple areas of the brain to focus memory, eyes, and fingers on creating a written product. Just writing this piece conjured up a fond remembrance of my early childhood, sitting on the floor of our home learning to draw the ABCs, both print and cursive, on those line practice pads. It was both an artistic exercise and the development of a foundational tool for a life of learning. This is Jim Hightower saying, yes, computer literacy is an indispensable element of today's childhood curriculum, but so is the richer development of human thinking through putting pen to paper. So let's do both.
5: Welcome to NewsHour from the BBC World Service. I'm Sean Lay. With more than 1,000 people dead and more than four times that number missing, Nepal's Prime Minister says his country is experiencing the consequences of man-made climate change. We hear from a geoscientist working on ways that might give early warning of future floods.
6: Tell everyone who is responsible for climate change, which means all of us, that Nepal is dealing with this and it also needs support to deal with it because it can't do it alone.
5: How Israel's election campaign risks becoming a blame game over the October the 7th attacks. And 35 years after his death, Freddie Mercury's former girlfriend publishes her story and tells how she was with him to the end of his life.
7: He wanted me to stay, so I thought about it and said I would. I couldn't imagine him ever not being in my life.
5: All that and more after the news.
8: BBC News, I'm John Shea. Iranian state media say the US have conducted airstrikes on a string of targets from the Gulf Coast down to the Strait of Hormuz. Iran had earlier indicated it was ready to return to June's ceasefire deal if Washington was. Here's our global affairs reporter, Richard Kagoye.
9: President Trump has described the strikes as large and powerful. He says they were retaliation for what he says was Iran's failed attempt to plant sea mines to the Strait of Hormuz. Iran's Revolutionary Guard say the U.S. would regret its action, but Mr. Trump warned that if Tehran fired back, Washington would immediately strike again harder. The latest flare-up comes hours after the Iranian president said Tehran would immediately reciprocate if the U.S. returned to its commitment and an interim ceasefire deal signed in June. The deal collapse with both sides accusing each other of violating its terms.
8: The UN's nuclear watchdog, the IAEA, says the lack of access to Iran's nuclear sites must be addressed urgently. Its inspectors haven't visited the country since the US and Israel bombed the facilities last year. The IAEA said it was now satisfied that the new Syrian authorities had resolved outstanding issues over the nuclear program of the former Assad regime. Germany has announced the closure of Russia's consulate in Bonn and a cultural centre after accusing Moscow of responsibility for several recent hybrid attacks on infrastructure. The Interior Minister, Alexander Dobrindt, said this included an attempted drone attack at Leipzig airport 4 weeks ago. He said low-level agents acting on behalf of Moscow had targeted a Ukrainian cargo plane. Mr. Dobrindt said Germany was not at war but was the target of daily acts of hybrid warfare. His words have been translated.
10: We do not see Leipzig as a single case. We assume that Germany is going to be the target of future hybrid attacks by Russia.
8: Mr. Dobrindt said the attacks fitted into a pattern of Russian operations against targets in Germany and elsewhere in Europe. Canada's Prime Minister says the United States needs to start being serious and stop trying to be tough before talks on a possible trade deal can restart. Canada walked away from negotiations on a deal to avoid additional American tariffs in August, citing unacceptable last-minute demands from the Trump administration. Mark Carney told reporters that Washington needed to change its behaviour and attitude for talks to resume.
11: When the Americans stop doing memes, stop throwing shade, stop trying to be tough, and start being serious about having those discussions, we can have those discussions. But it's not constructive, but that's their democracy.
8: Since the trade fallout, President Trump has declared Lake Ontario should be renamed Lake America and described Mr. Carney as the worst leader he's dealt with. World News from the BBC. The Mexican government says its forces have killed a suspected drug cartel leader with a $3 million US bounty on his head. Luis Enrique Barragan was allegedly a leader of the Cartel de los Reyes, a faction of a larger organization called Carteles Unidos, which Washington has classified as a foreign terrorist group. John Ternus has taken over as the new CEO of Apple, tasked with driving the tech giant in the AI age. The Apple insider has just days to settle in before headlining the firm's product extravaganza next week. Mr. Ternus will need to persuade critics that Apple can still innovate despite coming late to the AI revolution. Voters in Guinea-Bissau have backed constitutional changes that give sweeping new powers to the president ahead of December's election. The president will now be allowed to hire and fire the prime minister and cabinet. Parliament is being reduced by half to 65 seats. The military seized power in the West Africa.

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And from AEG Presents, presenting Brandi Carlile's The Human Tour 2026. 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And from the estate of Joan B. Kroc, whose bequest serves as an enduring investment in the future of public radio and seeks to help NPR be the model for high-quality journalism in the 21st century.

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0: And this is, I mean, even Hugo Chavez took the widely criticized and fairly criticized agreements to provide oil to China. He took them before the National Assembly. They were discussed and they were approved there. The concessions that were done by the government of Rafael Caldera in the late 1990s, which were also very much criticized by Chavez, went through a debate in the National Assembly. The 1976 nationalization law was went through a debate in the then Venezuelan Congress. So this is the first time in nearly a century that Venezuela is giving away these contracts without any public debate. And yesterday the White House published a fact sheet. That's really what we know of it. But there's still a lot of details that go into these contracts that really make the difference. So if the U.S. promises that it's going to put in $100 billion of investment, and, you know, it's contradictory because the deal is supposed to bring $100 billion of investment. But President Trump says that it's not going to cost a penny to taxpayers.
1: Interrupt you there for a second. Who are the actual investors? Could you talk about who in the U.S. is investing? This is the government directly. And also, who is the Venezuelan businessman?
0: Yeah. So there's a Venezuelan firm. There's a Venezuelan firm called North American Blue Energy Partners. And this is a firm that is owned by Alejandro Betancourt. Alejandro Betancourt is a Venezuelan businessman who has been severely questioned. And there are many reports of this. Washington Post published on it, Wall Street Journal, about investigations and about how he's been referred to in several indictments for money laundering. This is the former CEO of a company called Derwick & Associates that was hired for no-bid contracts by the government of Hugo Chavez to build electricity plants, at least one of them, which never got built. Venezuela is experiencing massive electricity shortages now, partly as a result of the fact that these contracts to build energy plants were never delivered on, and those plants are now not producing any reasonable levels of energy. So the whole history around this is extremely shady. The U.S. says that it's not going to put in any money, but then where are those $100 billion going to come out of? And what happens if that new investment does not materialize? Well, what will have happened is that Venezuela will have committed to hand over a significant part of its oil production to the United States at no cost. And it's clear that this is not a deal that any Venezuelan government would have entered into unless this country had been subject to an invasion and unless its authorities have been held at gunpoint. So I think we've replaced gunboat diplomacy now for gunpoint diplomacy.
2: As Trump said, we're going to be taking that oil out. He said we have Exxon going in, Chevron going in, we have our big oil companies going in. And, you know, there were those who say it was the greatest deal ever made. I wanted to quote former Human Rights Watch executive director Ken Roth, who said on social media, quote, Trump says he will take control of Venezuela's huge oil reserves. The terms are unclear, but senior Venezuelan officials, all fearing arrest, are hardly in a position to negotiate vigorously, making the whole thing seem like one big military theft, Ken Roth said. We want to thank you, Francisco Rodriguez, Venezuelan economist, senior research fellow at Center for Economic and Policy Research, professor at University of Denver, his recent book, The Collapse of Venezuela. We will be doing a post-show interview with Francisco Rodriguez in Spanish. You can go to democracynow.org for that coming up. The Trump administration secretly deporting migrants to countries they have no ties to, like the Central African Republic. We'll speak with an international correspondent who just went to the CAR and spoke with those deported migrants. Stay with us.

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1: For Pacifica Radio, I'm Christina Onnestad. It's day 30 of a government shutdown. Democrats still holding to their demands to extend pandemic-era subsidies for health insurance under the Affordable Care Act, set to expire at the end of the year. They're trying to soften the impacts of a government shutdown with legislation to extend SNAP benefits that are slated to expire Saturday. Republicans not allowing that to move forward. Christopher Martinez has more.
2: Senate Democrats have proposed a bill to fund the SNAP food aid program for low-income families, also known as food stamps, as well as the WIC program for women, infants, and children. But Republicans are not going for it. Republican John Thune of North Dakota is the Senate Majority Leader.
3: Mr. President, enough is enough. This bill is a cynical attempt to provide political cover for Democrats to allow them to carry on their government shutdown.
2: Democrats are not taking the blame for the SNAP crisis. Instead, they blame the Trump administration for not using a contingency fund to pay for the programs. Senate Democratic Leader Chuck Schumer.
4: Right now, we're staring down the barrel at two crises at once. A health care crisis and a hunger crisis, and both are caused by one man. Donald Trump.
2: Republican lawmakers and President Trump have offered to negotiate over Affordable Care Act subsidies that are set to expire, the big sticking point for Democrats. But they say they'll do that only after a Republican short-term funding bill is passed. Schumer does not trust them.
4: They always say, do it later. Do it later. Later, to quote Martin Luther King Jr. in his letter from the Birmingham jail, means never. They have had since March to do this. They voted three times against it. So this idea, do it later, been there, done that.
2: I'm Christopher Martinez.
1: Some 24 million Americans use the Affordable Care Act marketplace to purchase health insurance. Some 22 million Americans receive a subsidy. According to the Kaiser Family Foundation, should the pandemic-era subsidies expire at the end of the year, premiums for health insurance would double on average. The Trump administration is making good on the president's executive order to train National Guard troops for civil unrest, signed in August. An investigation by the UK's Guardian, citing Pentagon documents yesterday, reveals the military's ordered National Guard in all 50 states to form quick reaction forces trained in riot control, including the use of batons, body shields, tasers, and pepper spray. Most states ordered to train 500 National Guard members for a total of 23,500 troops nationwide. The chief executive of Vet Voice Foundation, Janessa Goldbeck, a former Marine Corps captain, says the move is an attempt by the president to normalize national militarized police force and forewarns the force could be used to send troops to suppress voter turnout and disrupt the fair operation of elections in Democratic states. The Department of Justice is preparing to send federal election observers to California and New Jersey next week, targeting two Democratic states holding off-year elections following requests from their state Republican parties. California Governor Gavin Newsom has called it an attempt at voter intimidation. Hurricane Melissa has swept through Haiti, Jamaica, and Cuba, leaving a trail of destruction in its wake. Officials say more than 30 people have been killed across the Caribbean. Several studies on climate change released Wednesday gave a dire look at planetary warming ahead of next month's global climate talks. One study by Oxfam says 308 of the world's billionaires have a carbon emissions total that would make them, if they were a country, the 15th most polluting country in the world. The Federal Reserve Wednesday cut its key interest rate by 0.25% in an effort to support flagging employment numbers and high prices. Treasury Secretary Scott Bessent says China's agreed to purchase 25 million metric tons of U.S. soybeans annually, including 12 million metric tons between now and January. The agreement to last for 3 years. He made the announcement after President Donald Trump met with Chinese leader Xi Jinping to discuss trade and tariffs. Just before the meeting, Trump posted on social media he's renewing U.S. nuclear weapons testing for the first time in three decades. decades. It's unclear whether Trump's renewed push for nuclear weapons testing would detonate nuclear warheads. The U.S. has not done so since 1992 because of a test ban. Beatrice Finn, former executive director of the Nobel Peace Laureate ICANN, International Campaign to Abolish Nuclear Weapons, said estimates of past nuclear testing killed as many Americans as its bombs on Hiroshima and Nagasaki did. I'm Christina Onnestad, reporting for Pacifica Radio.
0: Good day and welcome to Letters and Politics. I'm Mitch Jezerich. Today we're going to be in conversation about the great civil rights and voting rights activist of the 20th century, Fannie Lou Hamer. Born to a sharecropping family in the deep south of Mississippi, Fannie Lou Hamer would rise in a world that tried to dismiss her because she was black, and in a movement that tried to dismiss her because she was a woman. Still, her voice rose to be heard then and still being heard today. My guest for this conversation is Dr. Keisha N. Blaine. Keisha Blaine's an award-winning historian of the 20th century United States with interest in African-American history, the modern African diaspora, and women's and gender study. She's associate professor of history at the University of Pittsburgh and president of the African-American Intellectual History Society. She is the author of the book, Until I Am Free, Fannie Lou Hamer's Enduring Message to America. She joins me over Zoom. Keisha Blaine, it is a great pleasure to welcome you to this radio program.
5: Thank you so much for having me.
0: What's fascinating to me, among many things that are fascinating to me, but where I want to begin is when we usually talk about icons of the civil rights and the voting rights movements of the middle of the 20th century, we're frequently talking about men, but also we're usually talking about people. We're talking about Martin Luther King Jr., Stokely Carmichael, Malcolm X. We're talking about people who, Malcolm X's story is a little bit more complex, but we're usually talking about people who got their start early, maybe late teens, early 20s into politics, oftentimes through school, through SNCC, these kind of things. Mm-hmm. What's fascinating about Fannie Lou Hamer is she doesn't even go to her first political meeting until she's well into her 40s. And it's at this meeting that she even really realizes she has a right to vote.
5: Yes, this part of Hamer's story, I think, really sets her apart from so many other activists. As you point out, in August 1962, she attended this mass meeting in Mississippi. This was organized by the Student Nonviolence Coordinating Committee, also known as SNCC. And as you point out, the activists in SNCC primarily were young people. And this was a group of mostly college age students who had come together initially at Shaw University through the very important work of Ella Baker, who was the visionary of the group. And many of these activists were, well, significantly younger than Hamer, who, when she attended that meeting in August 1962, was, as you point out, 44 years old. She did not initially plan to attend the meeting, but her friend encouraged her to attend the meeting. And I'm certainly glad she did. It was such an important step in her life. It was a moment where she found her calling, certainly a political awakening, but also in many ways a spiritual awakening. She felt in that moment that it was God's plan for her to become an activist, for her to get involved in SNCC, to play a leading role in the expansion of Black political rights.
0: Religion is central to her in her activism.
5: It is. And I absolutely wanted to emphasize this in the book, because one of the things that always stayed with me as I read about Fannie Lou Hamer over the years and certainly did the research for this book, there were moments where I would ask myself, how in the world did she even have the motivation to keep going? She went through so much. I'm sure we'll talk about many of the challenges that she endured today. And I think she could have easily walked away. She could have easily given up and said, this is too much. But she kept pushing. And one of the reasons that she kept pushing was because she had a sense that God was on her side. She truly believed that this was not solely a political mission, but a spiritual one. She saw herself as speaking light into a world of darkness. And she wanted to ensure that she lived out her life's purpose. She certainly cared what people thought. She listened to other people. But the point is that she didn't answer to individuals. She felt like she answered directly to God. It was divinely ordained. I think because of that particular perspective, it gave her the drive to keep pushing forward, even when people were very critical or even dismissive of her.
0: Dr. Blaine, I'm going to take just one quick time out here. Everything's going great. I'm getting a little bit of a rubbing sound of your microphone, I think, on your clothes, which is very common for one of the hanging, for the hanging microphones. It's a very common occurrence, but it's not terrible, but yeah.
5: Okay. So maybe I can try it without it, or if you prefer the mic, I can just, it might be my hair. You want to try speaking without the mic? I can remove the entire...
0: Well, we could try it. I'm not hearing it now, so it might have been a hair. I wasn't looking closely.
5: Okay.
0: I was not looking close. Oftentimes it's someone's tie or jacket or you name it. But yeah, it's a very common occurrence for me. This is part of my life, always trying to get the technical stuff right. But I think
5: if you want me to repeat, I won't. I mean, I'll end up saying it slightly differently. But if you want
0: It wasn't terrible. It was just slightly there, but I was like, let me try to see if we could deal with it early on so it doesn't have to be an issue later on. Okay, I'll jump back into this now.
5: Okay.
0: 3, 2, 1. And your biography on Fannie Lou Hamer is also part intellectual biography of Fannie Lou Hamer. And it's obviously faith is important when it comes to religion, but there's also an intellectual framework that is involved in here as well. Could we see this at all in what was known as the Black social gospel and that tradition?
5: I think so. And I would mention here that it was very important for me to center the intellectual history because I wanted to ensure that people reading the book would leave with not only a sense of what Hamer had gone through in her life, but more so what she believed, that they would get a sense of her ideas, certainly how they developed over time, how developments taking place not only in Mississippi, but across the nation and across the globe shaped Fannie Lou Hamer's perspective. And even more importantly, I wanted them to see how this woman who had very limited formal education. She only had a sixth grade education, but she was quite brilliant. And I say this because what is so powerful about her was that she was able, I think, to learn from so many people around her and often just through observation. But particularly, I think her life helps us see the power of the Black intellectual tradition. How, for example, knowledge is passed down generation to generation, how even those who may not have an opportunity to attend formal school are able to pass words of wisdom. They're able to share knowledge, you know, oftentimes through storytelling. I think we can see how Fannie Lou Hamer developed as an intellectual outside of the traditional walls, of a classroom setting, but no less influential and no less impactful. And I think absolutely you can talk about the social gospel within this context. It is deeply tied to Hamer's story.
0: And again, her going to her first political meeting and really getting involved in politics begins when she's 44 years of age. But that's not to say that the first four decades of her life aren't important. They're very important. Right. I want to talk about some of those things. She's born on October 6th. 1917 to a family of sharecroppers in Mississippi, the youngest of 20 children, which is also quite interesting to think about. And her grandparents were enslaved themselves. Were they enslaved near where she grew up? Was this all in Mississippi?
5: Yes. I mean, Fannie Lou Hamer had deep roots in Mississippi. In fact, I think one of the things I talk about in the book, which is so striking, there's a moment where when she's eventually able to travel. I talk about the trip that she takes to the African continent in 64. She reflects on, there's a moment where when she's eventually able to travel, I talk about the trip that she takes to the African continent.

0: lost relatives might be. You know, in this case, Hamer had traveled to Guinea and she saw people who she would say resembled some of her relatives. And she wondered, could she be related? But of course, would never know. But yes, she had deep roots in Mississippi and as you know, stayed in Mississippi for her entire life.
1: She started working as a sharecropper herself at the age of six.
0: Mm-hmm. Yes. And the way this happened was quite extraordinary. Really a somewhat shocking story when you think of it, because Hamer was lured into a life of sharecropping. As I explained, she was born into a sharecropping family. But her parents did not expect her to be sharecropping, certainly not yet at the age of six. Still a very tender age. There's only so much one could do at that age. But Hamer talks about how the white landowner approached her at age six and lured her into sharecropping by telling her that if she would pick cotton, he would give her candy from the store. And of course, one can imagine a six-year-old would find that proposition appealing, but it was a trap. And once she picked the cotton, at that moment, she never stopped picking cotton. This, I think, helps us understand broadly what life was like in the Jim Crow South, and particularly how sharecropping was a system of exploitation, one that affected all members of the family, not only the parents in this case, but, you know, as someone as young as six would be expected and in this case would be lured into working every day, you know, as she would say, from sunup to sundown, very much in, you know, we can see the similarities to the institution of slavery. And I think this particular experience is key to understanding how Hamer emerges as a grassroots activist in Mississippi. She could relate to the people. She truly had a way of speaking to others because she had lived in the same community. I think because of her knowledge, her awareness, she was able to reach people in a way that I think other people could not, for those who came into the community from other places.
1: You said that she never stopped picking cotton. Does that even include her time when she does get involved politically?
0: No. So ultimately, effectively, she becomes a civil rights activist in August 1962. And one of the things that's so interesting about this experience is that she volunteers initially to register to vote. When she learns about her right to vote as a citizen of the United States, she's eager to try. She wants to register to vote. But in doing so, she's ultimately kicked off of the plantation where she worked. The white landowner made it very clear to her that if she did not go back to the courthouse and withdraw her registration, she would have to leave. So she left. And so that effectively marked the moment where she walked away from sharecropping. But in truth, she remained involved. So, for example, later in the late 1960s, she established a farm. So she was still able to not only use her hands, but more so find ways to support other sharecroppers in the community. And of course, her husband continued working, her husband, Perry Papp Hamer. So I think that August 1962 moment is where we see the shift from sharecropping to a life fully devoted to advancing the cause of civil rights.
1: So she was organizing other sharecroppers.
0: Yes, she was, which is so significant. And in fact, she later, when she reflected on what happened in 62, when she was kicked off the plantation, as you can imagine, she was distraught because she recognized that this would hurt her financially, that it would hurt the family, it would cause a strain for her husband to have to take on the full responsibility of meeting all the expenses of the family. But she said that it was a blessing in disguise because it set her free, and it set her free to be able to help her people. And that's the way she spoke about it later. And so she did. She devoted herself to helping other sharecroppers. She knew how exploitative the system was, and so she tried to find strategies, and I think she was quite effective, particularly with Freedom Farm, of helping people build for themselves, grow their own crops, not having to rely on waiting for portions, or shares, as it were, in terms of the sharecropping system. So yes, absolutely, other sharecroppers.

0: voters and encouraged them to register to vote, played a key role in leading workshops across the South on voting rights. As we were talking, I was even thinking about all of the college campuses she visited. So organized sharecroppers, certainly, but was also trying to reach younger people across the nation, spoke to women, spoke to anyone who would listen, quite frankly.
1: As a young girl, she contracted polio.
0: Mm-hmm.
1: And she was disabled. She did walk with a limp.
0: She did. And as I explained in the book, later on in her life, when she endured a brutal beating in 1963 in Winona, that particular beating worsened the limp and then also led to some other physical ailments. But this is key because one of the things that I emphasize in the book is that Hamer was a Black disabled activist. And we spoke about how she had limited formal education. That certainly set her apart. But the fact that she was a Black disabled woman organizing in Mississippi, that also meant that she was quite different than many of the leaders in the movement, which, as I argue, was a good thing in the sense that what made her different, I think, ultimately made her relate to ordinary people. People trusted her. They would listen to her because they saw her, as one of their own. And absolutely she was. But the irony is that those very same traits meant that other people in the movement sometimes treated her terribly. I mean, there are so many examples of other civil rights leaders speaking to Hamer in very disparaging ways. I think I read about in the book certain moments where even I was shocked to read how leaders who we certainly respect and elevate in our history still just speaking to Hamer in ways that were unbecoming because they did not see her as a leader, even though clearly she was.
1: Her life was, before we get what we recognize today as a modern disability rights movement, sort of seen mm-hmm. as being born in the 1970s. Did she ever talk about being disabled or disability itself?
0: Hamer did reference this. It wasn't one of the primary topics that she grappled with. I think if you look at her speeches primarily throughout the 60s and 70s, she would talk a lot about voting rights. She was really talking about economic justice. I think she was very open with people to talk about her own experiences. Certainly, you mentioned that she had contracted polio. She spoke about the physical abuse and how it affected her body. So she was not ashamed, to talk about the parts of her life that I think were certainly difficult. She didn't shy away from talking about disability as she weren't, as she was not also shy about talking about the forced sterilization that she endured in 1961. And so disability was certainly at the forefront, even if it wasn't something that she spoke about as much as she spoke of a range of other topics like voting rights, economic justice, and also women's empowerment.
1: This is Letters in Politics, and we are in conversation about the life of Fannie Lou Hamer. Our guest is Dr. Keisha N. Blaine, award-winning historian of the 20th century United States. She is a associate professor of history at the University of Pittsburgh, also president of the African American Intellectual History Society. She is the author of the book, Until I Am Free, Fannie Lou Hamer's Enduring Message to America. You just referenced my next question, what I want to talk more about, and I learned this from your book. I did not realize it, and it's a very profound part of her story, is that she was, as many African-American women were in this period of time, she was forcibly sterilized. Mm-hmm. Tell me about that.
0: Yes. In 1961, 1 year before she joined the movement, Hamer was hospitalized. She had a small uterine tumor. It was a non-cancerous tumor, and she was supposed to have a fairly small procedure. The white doctor who performed the surgery, unbeknownst to Hamer, actually removed her uterus. And as I explained in the book, that experience in and of itself was traumatic, as one can imagine. But to add insult to injury, he did not tell her what he had done, and she did not find out until after she went back to the plantation and heard people talking about it. The doctor was related to the wife of the plantation owner. And people were whispering about what Hamer had experienced. And when she found out, she confronted him.
1: She found out through the grapevine.
0: Yes, yes. Through gossip, people are talking about her. And it's just devastating to imagine what that must have been like. And she was angry. As you can imagine, she confronted the doctor and he did not provide an explanation. And as I explained in the book, this was certainly a common practice. It was quite common in Mississippi. In fact, the hospital where Hamer had the procedure done in Sunflower County had many Black women who would go in for all kinds of minor procedures and go through the same experience. And Hamer decided, which is such a, I think, a powerful part of her story, she decided that she would bear witness to this. She decided that she would not keep it to herself, you know, as painful and traumatic as it was for her to endure this. When she joined the movement, she decided that she would speak out about forced sterilizations in order to shed light on the practice, not only because of what was happening in Mississippi, but of course, what was happening across the South and also in other parts of the nation. And so the forced sterilization became a focal point for Hamer's activism. You know, it became a way for her to talk about broadly medical racism, medical violence, and the unique experiences of Black and Brown women, and particularly of impoverished Black and Brown women. It is absolutely a critical part of her story. And one of the things that she brings into her activism when she is organizing a bit later around women's rights, she's once again talking about the forced sterilization, talking about what Black women in particular are enduring at the hands of the state, in this case, through white doctors.
1: Now, I've been gearing all my questions towards her early life, when, of course, her legacy, a lot of that is based on once she gets involved politically. But there is a lot here I found fascinating and that I learned from your book. And so one last question before we get kind of into the 60s here. And that is, she was working in the sharecropper's home as well. That's correct. And
0: yes.
1: And the sharecroppers would not. The white owner of the sharecropper, of the plantation, I guess, would not allow her to eat at the table with them, even though she was working in the home. And she has this quote, sort of her way of getting back at them. And I just want to read it quickly because it's so great. And you have it in your book. It's this quote: "Now, one thing that would really bug me was when they would tell me that I couldn't eat at the table with them. I would have to wait for all of them to be finished. So what I do was eat first. I would just eat and have myself a time. And maybe some of the things I'd done wasn't right because I would eat out of all the spoons and watch them eat behind me. And whenever they would leave home, I would get in that bathtub because I didn't have one. I would get in that bathtub and I would take me a bubble bath." That was great.
0: Absolutely. You know, and as you were reading that, I thought immediately, and of course, this is a parallel that I draw, you know, in the book, to so many other similar accounts within the context of slavery. You think about so many Black women who were working on plantations, you know, enslaved Black women being treated in the same way, sometimes caring for white children and even cooking the food in the house and not being allowed to sit at the table, not being allowed to, you know, to even be in these spaces. But in a similar way, they found through these acts the ability to resist, to covertly challenge white supremacy. And I wanted to emphasize the story in the book so people would get a glimpse of just the diverse ways that Black people stood up for themselves. Absolutely, Jim Crow in this particular context was a violent and oppressive system. But it's important to know that Black people were constantly resisting. They were not passive. You know, they were trying to dismantle these systems. And sometimes that came through this very small act of taking that bubble bath when you know that you could get in a whole lot of trouble for doing so. So I think that helps people see Hamer's own defiance and the recognition that this was not acceptable, right? That, you know, this was not a system that was fair, and this was her way to push back.
1: So Fannie Lou Hamer goes to the SNCC meeting in 1962. It's at this meeting she learns she actually has a right to vote. This is a good 90 years after the Civil War amendments to the Constitution that were meant for the enfranchisement of black males at the time. Mm-hmm. It might be shocking to people today to know that for many people, especially who listen to radio, who were alive in 1962, to realize that people didn't realize they had a right to vote.
0: Yes. You know, when I reflect on this, once again, it takes me back to the period of slavery. We know, for example, that white people went to great lengths to ensure that enslaved black people could not have access to, formal education, that they, created all of these roadblocks to ensure that that they would not learn how to read and write. And in a similar way to what we just discussed, black people resisted and found ways around these strategies. But I think this is also true in the context in which Hamer is living in Mississippi in the early 20th century. There are several things that she points out. One, she emphasizes the fact that she is in a remote area. And this is not to say that it's impossible for information to circulate. But what that means is that there's certain things that simply difficult to get into, even in terms of I think as we're talking, I'm thinking about the process by which people are trying to, circulate even leaflets and pamphlets, for example. It's not easy to get that into the hands of people in certain communities, especially if they are working on, a white plantation where they don't have full autonomy, where they could get in trouble, for example, even if they are trying to gather and strategize. I mean, there are all of these restrictive, I think, measures which suggest that it's not too shocking to imagine that someone like Hamer could be working as a sharecropper and not know her full rights as a citizen of the United States. Keep in mind, too, that by the early 1960s, only 5% of black people in the state of Mississippi were registered to vote. We're talking about an estimated 450,000 people in the state at the time. Well, what's the reason? It's absolutely tied to all of these roadblocks. But the truth is, one of the efforts to keep people out of the ballot box is through restricting access to information, making sure people don't actually know what their rights are. And having limited formal education also contributes to this narrative, because Hamer, as I mentioned, did not continue in school past the sixth grade. So there's only so much she would have had access to. So those are some of the circumstances that I think are important to reflect on to explain why it took so long for Hamer to find out her rights as a citizen of the United States. But what is powerful in the story is that when she finds that out, she is determined to tell everyone. And so, when you look at her speeches, Hamer is constantly referencing the Reconstruction Amendments, as you point out. She's constantly talking about the 13th, 14th, and 15th Amendments because she's emphasizing to people, listen, according to the Constitution, we have these rights. We should not have to be necessarily fighting for rights that have already been granted to us, at least in theory. But for her, it becomes, I think, a sense of urgency to push people to say, listen, it is, we're talking about in the 1960s, we should have been doing this already. So let's make sure to take full advantage of these rights and and push beyond all of these roadblocks.
1: This is less than a decade after the Brown versus Board of Education decision that rested on the argument about the 14th Amendment of equal protection under the law. And that comes, we've done shows about the work of Pauli Murray and, you know, sort of providing the intellectual underpinnings for that and these Civil War amendments. And now we see Fannie Lou Hamer picking up these Civil War amendments and running with them. Can you tell me more about her evolution of thought afterwards about these amendments and about voting in general?
0: Yes, I think one of the things that is so interesting about Hamer is I think at the very beginning when she's from 1962 onward, she's constantly going back to the Constitution. She's emphasizing the Constitution as a way to make a larger argument, really to all Americans, to white America in particular, saying that if indeed you are committed to the ideals stated in the Constitution, then you have to support Black political rights. There's really no other way to imagine a democracy if you're going to allow, in the context of Mississippi, you know, 450,000 Black residents essentially not have a voice in how decisions are, you know, and how decisions are being made on a statewide level. So she goes back constantly to the Constitution, and it becomes, I think, for her, the focal point. On the one hand, she recognizes the limitations of that argument insofar as we know that even on the statewide level, there are all of these other laws, you know, such as well, we know things like poll taxes, but in particular, the literacy tests, which she encounters as one way to block her access to the ballot box. So she's aware she's aware that all of these are happening at the same time that she's saying, look at what the Constitution has granted us. But what is also intriguing, I think, about Hamer's development of thought is within a few years, I mean, she goes by the end of 1962, she begins to shift her language from one of primarily civil rights to one of human rights. And this becomes, I think, such an important shift for her because it's reflective of, you know, what happens when you travel. I mean, in particular, we see the power of travel in this case. She's able to have conversations that I think help her see broadly that the struggle that, you know, that she's a part of isn't just one that can be understood in national terms and has to be thought of in a global sort of way. And so she begins to then talk about Black voting rights and political rights broadly as not solely things that are granted by the U.S. Constitution, certainly they are, but more so that these are rights that should be granted to Black people as part of a larger conversation of human rights. And so I think that is an important development. And it happens quite quickly from 1962 to 1964, but it is part of her development, which makes her message all the more impactful.
1: And this is when our ideas about human rights are also evolving generally. I mean, human rights, our notion of human rights is actually a very modern thing that we have. I do want to ask you about the struggles that she had as a woman within the civil rights and voting right movements as well. Maybe one way you can talk about this and go anywhere that you like, but this was definitely true, and which most people know Fannie Lou Hamer today for, was what happened at the 1964 Democratic Convention, where she was resisted not just by Democrats, but also by people within the movement. Tell me about that, maybe within the context of what happened at the DNC in 1964.
0: Yes, I think it's important, you know, as you point out, to emphasize that Hamer encountered a lot of resistance at the DNC. And I think she was initially surprised by the amount of resistance that she encountered, specifically from civil rights activists. There are several things, just to provide a bit of context. You know, Hamer, several months before coming to the DNC, had helped to establish the Mississippi Freedom Democratic Party, which played such a pivotal role in the fight for Black political rights, particularly because the MFDP, they were challenging the statewide Democratic Party, which was an all-white Democratic Party. And this, as we know, is part of a broader pattern at this time. Southern Democrats, in this particular context, did not support Black political participation. And Hamer was part of an effort to challenge this. The reason she showed up at the DNC in the first place was because she was trying to pressure the National Party to seat the MFDP, so ultimately give full representation to the party that was inclusive, to the one that was going to represent Mississippi broadly, and not particularly the all-white party that would exclude Black people from the calculation. Things were not going her way. What was offered to her were two seats, and to be specific, two symbolic seats. They were non-voting seats, but they were symbolic. It was this kind gesture to say, we won't seat your group, but you can have this as a gesture, you know, of our appreciation and understanding, one might phrase it that way. Hamer resisted that because she felt like it absolutely fell short of why she had, you know, it fell short of the demands. That's not why she came to the DNC in the first place. However, other civil rights activists saw the utility. They saw the importance of accepting the compromise. Their attitude, for the most part, was this was a good way to build bridges. This was a good way to send a message to particularly Lyndon B. Johnson, you know, and, you know, the National Democratic Party. This was a way to send a message that collaboration was possible. They were essentially thinking about the long game, one might say. And Hamer did not appreciate that approach. She felt like a compromise would ultimately be a defeat. It's one thing to have differences politically or, you know, or ideologically around these concerns, but what is troubling, which I think reveals the gender dynamics as well as even the class dynamics, is that many civil rights activists then approach Hamer in a very condescending way. Roy Wilkins from the NAACP, for example, called her an ignorant woman, which speaks to, you know, his own perceptions of her.
1: To her, know, face.
0: Yes, which was painful, as you can imagine. And in just going through the, you know, the records, I think that's the other part, too, that really stayed with me, is that people certainly spoke about Hamer behind her back, but they often said things to her directly. So she was very clear about where people stood. And there's another interesting exchange that I talk about where several of the leaders, you know, male leaders, are going to Hamer and they're saying, listen, you need to accept the compromise. And they're trying to assert their authority by emphasizing their experience, you know, their experience politically, their knowledge. And again, I mentioned earlier, you know, Hamer has a sixth grade education. She comes to the movement late. She doesn't have a lot of the experience and the networks and all of that. And so several of the male leaders there use that as a way to try to correct her and to tell her she needs to listen to them because they have the right answer. And Hamer resisted, as she often did. And she stood up for herself, even though she was absolutely hurt by some of the remarks that were made to her. And I should just quickly give another example, too, of how they treated her. There's a moment where Martin Luther King Jr. and several others have a meeting in a hotel suite in which they're strategizing and they're talking about discussing the compromise and how to respond. And they hold a meeting without Hamer present, which was intentional on their part because they didn't want her as part of the conversation. But she found out about the meeting and she crashed the party and she ran there and insisted that she play a part in the dialogue and pressured them to actually move the meeting out of the hotel suite and into the hallway so that more people could be involved. And so these were the kinds of things that she endured. She has an exchange that I talk about in the book with Adam Clayton Powell, who as we know, is a, you know, very well respected politician
1: from New York.
0: And right. Mm-hmm. And he's similarly trying to pressure Hamer, telling her, listen, you know, accept the compromise. You need to listen. And she's not listening to him. And so he says to her, you know, do you know who I am? Because he's trying to understand how she could be so resistant to his ideas. And he says, do you know who I am? And she says, I absolutely know who you are. But let me ask you, how many bales of cotton have you picked? How many beatings have you taken? And I think that was a way for her to emphasize to him that she was not going to be swayed by anyone trying to assert any kind of authority over her because of their position, their title, ranking, all of that. She did not care. More to the point, she was saying to him, I have real life experience. And that real life experience makes me just as a valuable leader in this space as you are. And so I hear you. I know who you are, but I'm still resisting your suggestion. And so I think that part of Hamer's story is to me so amazing, because you see her pushing against sexism, patriarchy, you know, classism, all of these things. She's resisting in order to make sure that her voice is heard.
1: Tell me about Fannie Lou Hamer and the 1965 Voting Rights Act.
0: Well, one of the things that I find so powerful about her story, I think it's important to understand that she absolutely is one of the people we have to identify as playing a key role in laying the groundwork for the passage of the 65 Voting Rights Act. Hamer, as I think most people will know, since that tends to be, you know, what we tend generally, if you know anything about Hamer, you'll know about her speech at the 1964 convention. So, of course, all of these things are happening behind the scenes, and there are all of these discussions about this compromise. But what most people remember to this very day is Hamer giving this very moving testimony about her experiences in Mississippi. She spoke about state-sanctioned violence. She spoke about voter suppression. She spoke about the brutal beatings that she endured in her effort to advance Black political rights. And that was not a small thing, because what I often emphasize is Hamer's testimony was so powerful that it terrified the president of the United States. Lyndon B. Johnson at the time ultimately decided to hold an impromptu press conference just to divert attention away from Hamer's speech.
1: He knew Hamer was going to speak. It was going to garner attention, perhaps media attention.
0: Exactly.
1: And so he holds a press conference.
0: Exactly. And that's so important to emphasize, because it helps us see how meaningful, how influential that speech actually was. And the irony is he failed in his effort, because for one thing, those who were present who heard Hamer speak in person were moved, deeply moved. But even more so, those who heard the speech later, once the speech was later aired, they were stunned. One of the things that I find intriguing in the process of doing the research, you would be hard-pressed to find anyone who would talk about the 1964 DNC who didn't mention Hamer. It's almost as though nothing else happened at that convention. It's every single account people will talk about that Black woman from Mississippi who gave a speech that, you know, might have moved them to tears, that had them stop in their track, that made them look within and question themselves. There are so many people whose lives were radically transformed because of that speech. The irony is, when Hamer walked away from the DNC, she did not leave feeling like she had accomplished much. She actually left feeling defeated because of the issue, you know, because of the circumstances concerning the compromise that she rejected. And she felt like she didn't leave with the very thing that she wanted. I don't think she even fully grasped how powerful her speech was. But I think that speech ultimately set the stage for a number of key developments. I would argue that Lyndon B. Johnson himself, as much as he tried to block the speech, ended up being moved and transformed by the speech, as so many others were. And it forced him, it was certainly one of the key developments that forced him to shift his perspective. And it was also, I think, the moment, I mean, we sort of look at, we see these moments throughout our history, you know, where we have a particular development that sways public opinion in interesting ways. And we see that, for example, with the Montgomery bus boycott or even the Emmett Till case. Like, there are all of these moments. And I think the 1964 testimony, Hamer's testimony at that DNC, is another example of a moment in time that has the ability to shift public opinion and get people to recognize that this was not solely a Black problem. This wasn't just, oh, you know, this is African-Americans are having these challenges. No, this is an American problem. Every person in the United States needed to be concerned. They needed to be concerned about the way that Black people are being treated as second-class citizens. And so without fail, I think the speech laid the groundwork for the passage of the Voting Rights Act, which, as we know, significantly expanded Black political participation. And Hamer has to be credited as one of the activists who made that possible.
1: And people can find this speech pretty easily online if they want to go hear it, especially after what you just said about it. She died in 1977. She wasn't in necessarily a good place when that happened. She was also in need of help and seemed to be ignored largely. Mm-hmm. Tell me about the end of her life.
0: Yes, one of the things that I discuss in the book, and I have to admit that last chapter was perhaps the most difficult one to write, because I still feel a sense of frustration that someone like Hamer, who devoted her life to helping other people, who was so selfless, ends up toward the end of her life being at a place where she could not often find the help that she needed. You know, it is important to recognize that Hamer, I think, pushed and pushed and pushed until she couldn't push any longer. And there were all of these moments where she was experiencing, I mean, just exhaustion for sure. She was exhausted. She had worked so much. You know, I sometimes, when I even look through the records of her travel itinerary, it's baffling to me how she would just go from city to city to city. Sometimes she would be doing 4 or 5 events in one city, you know, just hardly taking time to rest. She was, if someone invited her to speak, she was there, and she was always willing to support others for, you know, doing a range of different things. She would be there if they asked her to come. And the problem is that not only was she physically exhausted, but she was also dealing with several health issues. She had diabetes untreated. She wasn't paying attention to it. She was just moving along. And there was a moment where she was standing in a picket line and just fainted. And I think for so many people around her, it was a shock, but it was also the result of her being physically ill, but not actually paying attention to those signs. And there was even another incident where I was so surprised to see where Hamer was instructed, you know, by doctors to just stay home, rest, you know, don't go on the road, you know, just take it easy for a bit. She was still doing interviews. She was still trying to plan trips, and in fact, still traveled at moments where she should not have been traveling. But the point is that toward the end of her life, I think what's so unfortunate is that when she became very sick, and she was also dealing with just a litany of so many bills, so many financial problems at the time, there were days where she could not find anyone to help her. I mean, certainly her husband was there, and her family was there to support. But there were days where she would express frustration. She wanted to see her friends. She wanted to see others. People were busy and doing other things and not always able to come by to see her. And she would grow frustrated. And so towards the end of her life, we see clear evidence that she was battling depression, that she was feeling distraught about her life in many ways. And she was never, I think, regretful of anything she had done. And she was absolutely remained committed towards the very end. But I think she felt really sad that she did not have a lot of the people who she spent her life, you know, helping around her in her time of need. And she passed away in March of 1977. You know, she had developed breast cancer and, as I said, a host of other health issues. When she passed away, I think it was so hard for me to write about in the book because, of course, she has this lovely funeral and so many people come, you know, all these people show up and they talk about her life and her legacy. But it's just those last few years where she felt so down and expressed frustration that she couldn't find people. I think that's what stays with me the most, is how hard it is for people who fight for others oftentimes don't have those very same people they're fighting for. They don't have them around. That's hard.
1: Dr. Keisha N. Blaine has been our guest. She is Associate Professor of History at the University of Pittsburgh. She's also President of the African American Intellectual History Society. And she has joined us for a conversation on her book called Until I Am Free, Fannie Lou Hamer's Enduring Message to America. Dr. Blaine, that was a wonderful conversation, and I thank you.
0: Thank you for having me.
1: That does it for Letters and Politics. The show is produced by Deanna Martinez. Kristen Thomas is the engineer. Special thanks to the KPFA social media team. You can find archives of our program online. 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I'm Mitch Jezrich, and I thank you for listening.

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0: Good evening, I'm Amna Nawaz.
1: And I'm Jeff Bennett. On the NewsHour tonight, a whistleblower alleges the U.S. Postal Service is rushing to roll out an untested mail ballot system that could jeopardize votes in the midterm elections.
0: The Secretary of the Army resigns after months of tension with Defense Secretary Pete Hegseth and the latest sign of discontent at the Pentagon.
1: And we visit a community where Haitian residents face deportation now that their protected status has been revoked.
2: No, it's not like these people came here illegally. No, they came here legally. So why is there all this oppression going on in Ohio right now?

0: Moving our economy for 160 years. BNSF, the engine that connects us.
1: The ongoing support of these individuals and institutions and friends of the NewsHour, including Kathy and Paul Anderson and Camilla and George Smith. And with the ongoing support of these individuals and institutions.

0: 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Thank you.
1: Welcome to the NewsHour. With just days until the first ballots are set to be mailed to voters, a whistleblower inside the U.S. Postal Service is warning that a new delivery system could disrupt the handling of election mail and potentially put the midterm elections at risk. The disclosure also alleges the Postal Service continued developing the system despite a federal court order to stop.
2: That system is designed to comply with President Trump's executive order to exert more federal control over mail-in voting. And a report published today by the Office of Democratic Senator Richard Blumenthal cites an anonymous official from the Postal Service who warns the, quote, risky and haphazard implementation of the president's order could lead to, quote, catastrophic failure in the mail ballot system. And that, quote, potentially millions of American voters may not receive their mail-in ballot this election cycle in a timely manner or at all. To discuss, I'm joined now by Jacob Bogage. He is White House correspondent for Reuters, and he's been covering this story. Welcome. Thanks for being here.
3: Thanks for having me.
2: Let's talk a little bit more about some of these new U.S. Postal Service rules under President Trump's order. The whistleblower raises a few concerns, one that people might not even receive their ballots, but another that ballots cast could be rejected en masse. What's in the new rules that would allow for that to happen?
3: Yeah, this stems from President Trump's executive order that seeks to restrict mail-in voting and asks states and the federal government to verify that everyone who casts a ballot is a citizen. Of course, non-citizen voting is already illegal, and there's very little evidence that it occurs at scale. The issues that the whistleblower raises are twofold. One is operational, sending ballots out. Mm-hmm. The Postal Service would have to verify states' voter rolls. It does not have the ability to do that. It's trying to make a portal to do it, and that's going very poorly. Mm-hmm. The other is on ballot acceptance, and the issues there are twofold. One of them, again, is verification when ballots come back in. The other is that the mail is just very slow right now, and ballots used to be treated with extraordinary care, and they were routed around processing facilities. They will no longer be routed around those facilities now and could get stuck in complicated mail streams.
2: You mentioned that the process to implement that portal is going poorly. In this report, the whistleblower says the agency had planned to complete this new digital system overseeing mail ballots by September 1st, that is today. Do we know if that happened?
3: We're not certain if that happened, but the amount of time that it would take to create a system of this nature could be, frankly, years to test it and to implement it and to get feedback from stakeholders. That work has not been done.
2: So we should note that despite voting by mail himself, the president has pushed for more restrictions on mail-in voting, more federal control over mail-in voting. Would this new system allow for that?
3: This new system would inject the federal government into the voting process of every city, town, village, and hamlet in the United States. And there are constitutional protections, frankly, against that. The Constitution vests election procedures, the time, place, and manner of an election with state governments. The federal government really does not have a ton of control over elections. This would basically make the post office a clearinghouse for ballots in a way that it's never been done before, and the Postal Service, it does a lot of things really well. It's frankly not equipped for this task.
2: So nearly a third of all Americans,
3: that's right,
2: voted by mail in the 2024 general election. You're talking about nearly 50 million votes. How big an impact could these new rules have, especially when we have just weeks to go before the midterm elections?
3: They could have a large impact, and voting by mail is pretty popular, but it's getting less and less popular. In 2020, about half of voters voted by mail. In 2024, about a third. We should expect a further drop off there, but voters report really liking being able to cast their ballot from home. It gives them more time to research. It lets them vote on a convenient schedule. It saves them having to take time off of work to go to the polls.
2: I want to ask you, too, about the leadership at the U.S. Postal Service. We know the president played an active role in nominating the current Postmaster General, that is David Steiner. And there's other questions about some of the nominees that he appointed, Republican nominees, to the board. It's usually a bipartisan pairing that ends up there. One of those nominees, in particular, had expressed some skepticism over mail ballots, over who won the 2020 election. That was actually across the different nominees. But here is a piece of sound from one of those men, William Gallo, in his confirmation hearing this summer.
4: Do you believe that mail-in voting now is safe and secure?
5: That's a very good question. I would say It's not mail-in. Under the proper guidance and monitoring, yes.
2: Jacob, those nominees are not yet confirmed, but if they are, what power do they have over a system that they've expressed doubts in?
6: They have a lot of power on the one hand and a negligible amount of power on the other hand. And that's because of the Supreme Court. The Supreme Court ruled earlier this summer that the president can remove independent agency boards, frankly, without a lot of cause. These postal officials would fall under that ruling. And so they could be in office one day, and if the president's crossed with them, out of office the next. At the same time, they do control this agency that anchors a $1.7 trillion economy, that employs 650,000 people, that mails hundreds of thousands of ballots out, that small and medium-sized businesses rely on. These are very influential positions, and they have expressed skepticism, in some cases kind of baseless skepticism, about the safety of mail-in voting.
2: All right. Jacob Bogage, White House correspondent for Reuters. Thank you for being here.
6: It's a pleasure.
2: There are new questions tonight about what the future of the Pentagon will look like as another central member of the U.S. military team steps down.
1: Nick Schifrin looks at how the changes could affect America's war effort and the Pentagon for years to come.
7: He was the baby-faced modernizer, the 38-year-old veteran and former investment banker who pushed the Army to embrace drones and transform how it buys weapons. But Army Secretary Dan Driscoll eventually clashed with his boss, Secretary Pete Hegseth, and their boss, the president, declined to stop Hegseth from pushing him out. His departure creates a leadership void after the forced retirement of the Army's popular top general, Randy George, with no replacement.
8: I drove straight to General George's house. We walked right in and we all gave him a hug.
7: After George's firing in April, Driscoll testified that at the end of the day, the president and Secretary Hegseth choose their people.
8: The civilian leadership, the design of our system is that they get to pick the leaders that they want.
7: Which is what Hegseth warned before he became secretary.
9: Well, first of all, you got to fire, you got to fire the chairman of the Joint Chiefs, and you got to fire this. I mean, obviously, you're going to bring in a new Secretary of Defense, but any general that was involved, general, admiral, whatever that was involved in any of the DEI woke, has got to go.
7: He's followed through on those threats. Not only chairman of the Joint Chiefs, C.Q. Brown, who had previously been the first black military service chief, but also the female military service chiefs, the chief of naval operations, Lisa Franchetti, and Coast Guard Commandant, Admiral Linda Fagan. Also the Air Force's top general, David Alvin. Regional four-star commanders, including in Latin America, Admiral Alvin Holsey, in the middle of the U.S.'s largest anti-drug boat strike campaign in history. Also popular generals, including C.D. Donahue, described by colleagues as one of his generation's best leaders, as well as multiple top military lawyers known as judge advocate generals.
9: If the words I'm speaking today are making your heart sink, then you should do the honorable thing and resign.
7: It's not only the people. Hegseth has tried to refashion the military itself in his own image.
9: It's completely unacceptable to see fat generals and admirals in the halls of the Pentagon.
7: And he's launched a campaign of what he's called ending the war on warriors.
10: We are leaving wokeness and weakness behind. No more dudes in dresses. We're done with that.
7: The Pentagon and White House argue Hegseth is delivering on the president's priorities and helping steward the military through multiple conflicts around the world. Today, Driscoll's departure sparked a mostly partisan response. Foreign Affairs Committee Chairman Brian Mast.
11: Pete Hegseth is doing a great job making sure that people in the ranks across the board, from bottom to top, are focused on one thing alone, their capabilities.
7: Senate Armed Services Committee Ranking Member Democrat Jack Reed.
12: Hegseth, as I said from the very beginning, was unqualified to be Secretary of Defense, both operationally, experientially, and also temperamentally.
13: He's a man of integrity. He's a man of character.
7: Driscoll is a friend and one-time aide to Vice President Vance, a former Army lieutenant deployed to Iraq and son and grandson of a soldier, none of which was enough to save his job. For the PBS NewsHour, I'm Nick Schifrin.
1: And for perspective now, we turn to Frank Kendall. He was Secretary of the Air Force during the Biden administration. He's now a senior fellow at the Center for American Progress and co-author of the book Lethal Autonomy, The Future of Warfare, Whether We Like It or Not. Thank you for being here.
14: Thank you.
1: How significant is the resignation of the Army Secretary, and what does it mean for the institution?
14: Oh, it's a lack of continuity. There will be a transition phase. There are people who can step in. There's an undersecretary who's serving now. The chief of staff of the Army is also a vacancy right now, but there's a vice chief of staff who's a likely nominee. So the Pentagon is pretty good at transitioning as people come and go. There'll be continuity. What there won't be is new strategic leadership. The people who are there are acting roles, and they really can't take any major steps, make any major decisions until somebody permanent comes into those jobs.
1: So what's the impact of that leadership vacuum?
14: The trains keep running. The things that normally get done day to day get done. But the strategic leadership that will make any major changes in policy or in anything else about the Army, its budget, its structure, and so on, will have to wait until these leaders are replaced.
1: What effect do the firings, the resignations, the vacancies have on the people who remain, particularly their willingness to offer candid advice?
14: An individual or two leaving like this is not a big deal. That happens fairly routinely. But the scope of what Secretary Hegseth in particular has done is totally unprecedented. A very large number, I think over two dozen, senior officers in particular, have been removed without cause. That is unheard of. There are also reports that he's taking people off of promotion lists. That's unheard of. In my tenure as Secretary of the Air Force, that never happened. The boards that promote these people do a good job. We review each of them. And then they're not taking people off of promotion lists. That's unheard of. In my tenure as Secretary of the Air Force, that never happened. The boards that promote these people do a good job.

0: or should they be explaining what the military should do in their best judgment?
1: At the most senior levels, they should be doing both. As you go down the ranks, it becomes more about what you're capable of doing. There's always an element of what they should do, because what they do should be legal. It also should be moral and ethical and consistent with our values. Senior officers in particular, who directly advise political appointees like the Secretary of Defense or the President, they owe them candid advice that is their best overall estimate of the situation and what should be done. The President does need, and so does the Secretary of Defense, honest, objective advice from people who are not trying to please them, who are just trying to tell them the truth about what the consequences of any decision they might make would be. Speaking truth to power is a fundamental requirement for those senior jobs.
0: Given the climate of fear that you described, do you believe that's happening at present?
1: Oh, I'm convinced it's not. Right now, what's happening is people are very much inclined to tell people what they think they want to hear. People in the military are very concerned about not losing their positions. They're worried about getting their next promotion. That's universal. And they're not going to be dishonest. They're not going to lie necessarily. I've rarely seen that. But they will be influenced by their view of what the boss wants to hear because of the impact it will have on them.
0: And what's that mean down the chain of command for combatant commanders, for instance? If they get an order that is advised to be legal, but they have concerns about whether it's the right thing to do, what should they do?
1: This administration has consciously replaced legal advisors with handpicked people who I think are viewed as loyal and compliant. Lawyers can be very creative in creating justifications under the law for all sorts of things. A number of things are happening right now. I think the most egregious is the attacks on the drug boats, which almost every legal authority says is illegal, violation of international and domestic law. These are non-judicial killings. They're executions, essentially. We're not at war with drug dealers. But there are some lawyers who will support the president's position that we're now in a war and you're free to kill these people. Credible people don't agree with that. But when you put the legal authority that should govern the department into a position like that, where he's supporting the president, then you leave our senior military leaders in a very difficult position. If at that point they say, no, I can't do that, that's illegal, I don't care what you say, then they're subject to potentially being court-martialed and being fired from their jobs. It's an awkward, difficult position, but they still have the duty to do the right thing. They still have the duty to listen to their conscience, to understand that, you know, they represent the American people when they're leading our forces, and they're the highest person who can stand up to our political leadership and just say no when they have to, when something's done that's outside the bounds of law, despite what the lawyers that are in the room might be telling them.
0: Frank Kendall, thank you for joining us this evening. Air Force Secretary during the Biden administration.
1: Thank you.

0: In the day's other headlines, the U.S. military says it struck targets inside Iran again today in response to what it called recent attempted attacks against ships in the Strait of Hormuz and U.S. service members in the region. Iranian media says the country has responded with strikes of its own. The latest exchange of fire comes just hours after Iran said it would be willing to go back to the ceasefire agreement reached with Washington earlier this summer. Speaking at a summit attended by Iran's key allies, China and Russia, Iran's president struck a more conciliatory tone than usual in remarks broadcast on state television.
1: I state clearly that if the United States returns to its commitments in the Memorandum of Understanding, the Islamic Republic of Iran will immediately reciprocate.
0: In a separate event with Russia's president, Iran's leader insisted that his country will be able to stand against what he called America's unjust sanctions. Today, U.S. Treasury Secretary Scott Bessent vowed to hit Iran with additional sanctions as soon as this week.
2: We are going to economically asphyxiate this regime. And as President Trump said, the reason the MOU did not work, they were not ready for a deal. My job is to make sure that they want to have a deal.
0: Bessent added that he thinks Iran's leverage over the Strait of Hormuz will be short-lived. He said that as countries find more alternate routes to ship oil and other assets from the region, the Strait will be rendered, as he put it, a worthless piece of water in 2 years. The jury in the Lindsey Clancy trial spent a fourth day deliberating, telling the judge at one point that they were struggling to reach a unanimous decision. He ordered them to continue.
3: I know

0: that this was a long trial. All right. I know there were over 80 witnesses. There were over 300 exhibits. But because of that, I'm going to ask you to go back out.
1: Clancy sat expressionless as the day's events unfolded. She faces murder charges for strangling her three children to death. Clancy does not deny killing them back in 2023, but her lawyers claim postpartum psychosis led to her actions. Search and rescue operations continued at the Grand Canyon today. Authorities say patrols are looking for one remaining missing hiker, but warn that bad weather could affect their efforts. Last night, officials released the names of two men who are known to have died in the floods, 46-year-old John Giusti and 42-year-old Brent Rosencrantz. They say roughly 80 people were rescued since flash floods swept through the area over the weekend. In Ukraine, local authorities in Kyiv say at least 12 people were killed as the city has suffered six straight days of Russian bombing. At least three children were injured on a day that many of that nation's students returned to school. In the capital, sounds of the new school year rang out, but within moments, air raid sirens sent the crowd hurrying into the school's bomb shelter. Ukraine's leader, Volodymyr Zelensky, visited a school today and condemned the attacks as despicable. One principal talked about how, for the youngest students, war is all they've ever known.
2: They react in very different ways to these situations. Some cry, but generally speaking, children born during the war are already coming to terms with and seeing this situation for what it is. For them, this is their reality.
1: Meantime, Germany is blaming Russia for an attempted attack at Leipzig Airport last month after authorities found drones rigged with explosives, including one near a Ukrainian plane. Speaking to reporters, Germany's foreign minister called Russia's behavior dangerous and announced a series of countermeasures, including the closure of a Russian consulate and tougher entry controls for Russian nationals. Western governments have accused Russia of carrying out a campaign of sabotage across Europe. In a statement, Russia's embassy in Germany called Berlin's claims about the Leipzig attack absurd and unsubstantiated. The CDC says it's reviewing two recent deaths in Pennsylvania that were not included in the agency's latest national count of measles fatalities. The agency says the available information does not establish whether measles caused or contributed to the deaths, or whether the individuals died from other causes while infected with the virus. Pennsylvania officials last week reported the deaths of two unvaccinated people with measles. Multiple news outlets report the CDC's new director, Dr. Erica Schwartz, ordered that the deaths not be added to the federal tally while the agency reviews the cases. It comes amid a growing dispute between Health Secretary Robert F. Kennedy Jr. and Pennsylvania Governor Josh Shapiro over how the state is characterizing deaths associated with its ongoing measles outbreak. In New York City, police have identified the suspect in a Times Square stabbing that left one victim dead and another injured. Eyewitness video shows a standoff between police and the 49-year-old woman from Queens. Officials say she had a documented mental health history and had threatened officers before being shot and killed by police. Police say she stabbed two people, a 68-year-old man who had just exited the subway, and 32-year-old Aaron Piacenti, a vice president at Bank of America, who later died at the hospital. New York City's police commissioner called the attack random and unprovoked. Well, in the business world, Apple's new boss took the helm today. John Ternus takes over the role of CEO from Tim Cook, who ran Apple for the past 15 years. Ternus will be tasked with seeing Apple through the upheaval in the tech industry brought on by AI. Apple shares ended the day more than 2.5% higher. Elsewhere on Wall Street today, stocks started the new trading month on uneven footing. The Dow Jones Industrial Average lost more than 400 points. The NASDAQ fell around 1%. The S&P 500 also ended in negative territory. Still to come on the News Hour, in Nepal, an increasingly desperate search for the missing after deadly floods. A so-called Super El Nino ushers in unprecedented weather patterns. And a guilty verdict decades after the killing of Tupac Shakur.
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4: Authorities in Nepal continued mass burials today, nearly 1 week after catastrophic floods roared down high mountain valleys in a vast torrent of destruction. The death toll is now over 1,000, with thousands of people still missing. Across the border in China, which has been less transparent, officials report just 16 deaths, but nearly 550 people missing. Neil Connery from our partners at ITV News reports now from the disaster zone in Nepal, following a man on a grim search.
5: In a remote village, three generations of one family grieve together, struggling to make sense of this disaster. Four of their number missing, feared dead. Pramad Paudal, in the baseball cap, came from Britain, where he lives, to be with his father, the only surviving member of his immediate family. This is Pramod's mother, brother, and uncle. And this is his wife, Sumitra. They married 2 months ago.
6: Born and raised to live. As you can see, there is nothing exists.
5: This was the scene which confronted Pramod when he came back to his childhood home.
6: It was a beautiful village. There was lots of greenery, the childhood memory, where I used to go to school at night, where I grew up, my friends, my family. It's all been taken away.
5: As he walked through the destruction in a nearby town, he talks of his wife.
6: She was living in Croatia before. She had a very good job, and I asked her to come here and marry me. And now she's gone, you know. So, yeah, it's very, very, very sad, yeah.
7: Let me ask you about your mother. What type of person is she?
6: Oh, my God.
5: What of his father, who survived?
6: He lost his whole life earning. He lost his family. He lost his friend. He lost his neighborhood. He lost everything.
5: Pramod is heading to the rescue center to see if he can get closer to his village to search for any of his missing family. We watched as he asked the army if he could board one of the helicopter flights. He wasn't successful today, but will return. Back up in the village where Pramod is staying with his uncle, high above the destruction, his father is still traumatized by what he witnessed.
8: I heard the flood warnings and tried to call my family, but I couldn't get through. I jumped on my motorbike to try and warn everyone. I saw the wave in the distance and ran up the hill. I survived by seconds.
5: He says his son is now his only reason to live.
8: I'm so happy to have him. If it wasn't for him, I'd probably be dead. I stayed alive for him.
5: Pramod and his uncle walked 8 hours through this valley to rescue his father on Saturday.
6: He just suddenly saw his son, and he was, you know, hugging him with a big cry. So that was a kind of emotional moment. I think it cannot describe in words.
5: Beneath the Himalayas, the shadow which has descended has touched so many families like Pramod's. Lost in his memories, the rescue helicopters above bring Pramod back to the present. A brief smile, grateful to be at his father's side, to grieve together. Neil Connery, ITV News.

0: Well, the U.S. House has returned to Washington after a nearly two-month absence, and lawmakers came back to a changing political landscape. Since they left town in mid-July, President Trump has escalated or ignited controversies on a host of issues from Iran to the Great Lakes. Now lawmakers must confront those fights while also facing a looming deadline to fund the government. Lisa Desjardins was on Capitol Hill today with plenty of questions for lawmakers, and she's back here in our studio right now. Good to see you, Lisa. Let's start with the most immediate business facing Congress that's keeping the government funded. The deadline is end of the month. Where do things stand?
1: Jeff, something unusual has happened. Congress has met a funding deadline early. This is what happened today. The House of Representatives gave final passage to a bill funding government through December 11th. It also delays a ban on some hemp products until that time. It passed 370 to 48. Those no votes were from both parties. This bill now goes to President Trump. What happened? How was this so easy and normal? This was a priority for Senate Leader Thune, but also we're weeks from an election. No one wants a shutdown.
0: Now, all of this comes as the president, as we said, he's taken consequential, in some cases, controversial actions. Republicans control Congress, obviously. What are you hearing from them about how he's using executive power?
1: Those are good words for this. And a reminder that Congress, whoever's in the White House, has oversight power over the executive branch. And I asked members of Congress about these actions that President Trump has taken. A reminder to look at them quickly, a lot of them. First of all, Iran war has escalated. We're in a trade war with Canada. We also have now imported tons of foreign beef. We have a president trying to rename a Great Lake. And he has also threatened to demolish the Kennedy Center. I asked Speaker Johnson about all of those, if he agrees with those decisions, or if he understands those Republicans who disagree. He started with Iran. He said the president is right to address a threat, and he said that Iranians are bad faith negotiators.
2: Some of these things are you know, out of our control. World events, what's happening in Iran. Yes, we want to resolve that as quickly as possible. The president has steady hands at the wheel. He is working every day to try to resolve this and negotiate it in a way that is in the best interest of the American people and freedom-loving people around the world. So, look, you take issue by issue. We've got a strong, hands-on president, and he is his record speaks for itself.
1: But some other Republicans think it doesn't speak well. Here's Nebraska's Don Bacon.
3: Some of the things he's done, it smells like chaos. It smells destructive, like the Lake Ontario thing. So silly, right? Most people think it's dumb. I mean, it does. The swing voters are like, what? It's a self-goal by him. It hurts the Republicans. I would say the tariff war does too. The president's focused on issues that are unpopular. Why doesn't he not talk about the border? Why does he not talk about? I think he's not done a good job on Iran, convincing Democrats that it's the right thing to do.
1: Bacon's retiring, but I spoke to other Republicans who aren't that agree with him.
0: Well, let's drill down on one of these issues. That's beef imports. That's put some Republicans from cattle-producing states in a tough spot. What are they telling you about the president's move?
1: This is probably the deepest problem for the president in red states. Now, the cattle industry has been struggling. Not all of that is because of President Trump. But as he's trying to bring down prices, we'll see if that happens. Cattlemen say that's going to hurt them. He's trying to mitigate that. But I spoke with several cattle country lawmakers who are diplomatic, but they are pushing back.
4: A lot of these cattlemen are, you know, 10 to maybe 50, so they're not really big producers, but it seemed like a hit to them. There's a lot of anger out there and uncertainty.
5: I think the administration's heart is certainly in the right place. I think that they perhaps got some sour advice and ought to reconsider the whole approach. And we've said that to the White House. We've said it to USDA.
1: Overall, Republicans still support the president, but they are questioning his actions more.
0: And finally, Lisa, the House took action against one of its own accused of sexual harassment. What happened?
1: Right. We're talking about North Carolina's Chuck Edwards. The vote tonight was to censure him. It was almost unanimous. Edwards accused of sexual harassment towards two female staffers, one as young as 19 when he met her, giving them things, jewelry, purses, even trips, those kinds of things that they say were unwanted. They asked him to stop through a supervisor, and he did not. It's an interesting case because he says that he did nothing wrong. This was just affectionate. There's no physical contact that's alleged from him. However, the House Ethics Committee and now Congress itself has said, no, you crossed a line here. This was unwanted behavior, and it was inappropriate, and it was an improper power dynamic.
0: Lisa Desjardins, thanks as always.
1: You're welcome.
6: In June, the Supreme Court cleared the way to end temporary protected status, or TPS, for hundreds of thousands of Haitians and Syrians living in the U.S. Late last month, the Trump administration let that status expire. And overnight, about 350,000 Haitians became at risk of deportation. The impact is now hitting the small city of Springfield, Ohio, long a political flashpoint in the debate around immigration. Stephanie Tsai has that story.
7: In Springfield, Ohio, the streets have become quieter, with some businesses that cater to the city's Haitian community shutting their doors. At Rose Goutte Creole Restaurant, once a busy gathering place for Haitian food, Estezen Clervel, passing through from Columbus, found the door locked.
8: This is probably slowing her business down. You know, it's not like these people came here illegally. You know, they came here legally. So why is there all this oppression going on in Ohio right now?
7: Within the past 6 years, Springfield grew as thousands of Haitians settled there, working, starting businesses, and transforming the community, while also fueling tensions with some locals who said the new arrivals were straining social services and changing the city's culture. Laura Rosenberger, a resident and then executive chairman of the Clark County Republican Party, told us this earlier this year.
9: There's definitely a resentment in Clark County. I think a lot of the people, the native people, feel like they were not asked. It was not put to a vote. The people had no voice.
10: We're gonna fix our borders, we're gonna fix everything.
7: But when Trump was reelected in 2024 on an anti-immigration platform, those voices were heard.
11: It's not that I necessarily blame Haitians or anyone else on TPS. The U.S. government has been selling them alive for years.
7: Chad Wolf was the former DHS acting secretary under the first Trump administration. He says the basis for granting Haitian TPS, the 2010 earthquake, no longer applies.
11: The Trump administration in the first term and now in the second term said, look, we're gonna follow the law. We're gonna end TPS after the period of time that it was originally granted. And obviously that's been upheld recently by the Supreme Court.
12: I do believe this is ICE agents up here in the car wash.
7: Now, scenes like this, ICE detaining a man in a shopping center south of downtown, have Springfield's Haitian community rattled. Dozens of residents have reportedly been detained by ICE, including a pastor, Gilbert Joubert Adrian.
13: People are really sad and devastated about this situation. You can see the fear, you can see the anxiety, you can see the stress on their facial expression.
7: James Florijan works at the Haitian Support Center, which is now warehousing much-needed donations, food, diapers, feminine hygiene products. This community not only faces the threat of deportation, they also lost their work permits and their driver's licenses, preventing many from being able to support themselves and their families.
13: We have to keep feeding all these people. We don't know for how long we can go. Our responsibility not only doubled, but tripled.
7: And over the last few weeks, says Florijan, hundreds of members of this community have been contacted by immigration authorities.
13: All these people, they have already gone through the process. And I started receiving hundreds of them, people coming with this letter where they ask them to go to ICE check-in.
7: The letters instruct recipients to report to one of two ICE processing centers in Ohio. Once inside, ICE officers ask them to self-deport. Some of them have had their passports confiscated, and hundreds of them have left wearing ankle monitors.
11: They're called alternatives to detention. If you don't put them on a monitor and you don't put them in detention, then they are free to move across the country. So in essence, this is ICE's ability to try to monitor, maintain, and track that individual. My guess is that most folks would prefer the monitors over being detained and in a detention facility waiting removal from the country.
7: After leaving the ICE facility with an ankle monitor last month, Haitian immigrant Monsanto Mailer became emotional, collapsing in tears.
14: Since the time he got here, he was in a panic mode. He couldn't understand why he's here. Haitians are so much afraid of this.
7: Viles Dorsonville, who runs the Haitian Support Center, helped arrange transportation for Mailer. He says the ankle monitors are a new source of shame for his community.
14: It makes them feel embarrassed, and they don't want to show this to their kids. I have a cousin of mine who has it, And when he came home, he was even embarrassed just to look at me in the eyes.
7: Later that day, Philip and Vicky Ville left wearing monitors. Philip with one on his ankle. Vicky, who was pregnant, had one on her wrist.
15: When you see that, we would say, you are a criminal, you know, but I'm work. I don't know what's going to happen in my work. Like, someone will look at me, this guy is criminal.
16: It breaks my heart.
7: Deborah Thompson, a retired pastor from Mason, Ohio, volunteered to drive the couple to this appointment.
16: It reminds me of what slaves were like when they were shackled, balls and chains around their ankles so that they could be kept controlled of and monitored.
7: Yesterday, near Springfield, a 20-year-old college student, Pierre Damas Bell, who had been fitted with an ankle monitor, walked into oncoming traffic in an apparent suicide. In July, he wrote on social media, "I came to this country to pursue my education. I didn't come here to commit a crime or hurt anyone. Yet now I'm walking through the streets of the United States with a GPS monitor on my leg, carrying a feeling of shame and humiliation that I never imagined I would experience." But Wolf, who we spoke to before Bell's death, says ankle monitors are just part of enforcing the law.
11: They're not trying to humiliate anyone. They're trying to execute the law. They've been using ankle monitors for decades, and they'll continue to use them going forward.
7: U.S. Immigration and Customs Enforcement declined our request for an interview, but in a written statement, they said, DHS does not discuss ongoing or future operations. It added that, quote, temporary protected status is exactly that, temporary. For too long, TPS has been allowed to function as a de facto amnesty program, despite Congress never intending it to be permanent. Earlier this year, they began offering a $2,600 cash incentive, plus a free flight home, to immigrants who agreed to self-deport, including Haitians who lost their TPS. The first such flight to Haiti landed in Cap Haitien last month, carrying more than 160 passengers. But for many of the 350,000 Haitians in the U.S. facing deportation, returning is fraught with peril.
14: If they go back to Haiti, their lives will be in danger.
7: Gangs control large swaths of territory in the capital city, Port-au-Prince. And just last week, at least 47 people were killed by armed men near the city. The Trump administration has dismissed criticisms that it is sending Haitians back to one of the world's worst humanitarian crises, including senior White House advisor Stephen Miller.
17: The fact that there might be pockets of Haiti where there's higher crime rates, guess what? There's pockets of Chicago with crime rates just as high.
18: Haiti is not a safe place to return to. There is a very severe security crisis happening, not only with the gang violence, but throughout the country. And there is a very severe food insecurity crisis.
7: Ali Pasika is an aid worker with the International Rescue Committee based in Port-au-Prince. She says the violence isn't just in pockets.
18: For the capital city, there's only about 10% of the city that is not run by gangs and therefore relatively safe. However, just because it is safe today does not mean that it will be safe tomorrow. And we are surrounded by locations that are under gang control or in locations where the gangs are actively fighting either the Haitian police or each other.
19: And would Haitians returning to Haiti from the U.S., potentially with more money in their pockets, would they arguably be at more risk?
18: Anyone is potentially a victim of the kidnappings that we're seeing by the gangs. What will most likely make you a target is a perception of wealth. With that, people that have been coming back from the U.S. could be perceived as more wealthy and therefore could be more at risk of being kidnapped.
7: Faced with the possibility of horror in their home country and humiliation in this one, many Haitians have no choice but to wait and hope. For the PBS NewsHour, I'm Stephanie Tsai.

0: The summer has brought a relentless stretch of extreme weather across the country, from deadly flash flooding in the Grand Canyon to hurricanes threatening Hawaii and prolonged heat across parts of the country. Experts are now watching the climate and weather patterns driving some of these extremes and warning that their effects could persist well into 2027. William Brangham has more.
1: Many climatologists and meteorologists say one factor shaping this hot, tumultuous season is the potentially record-breaking El Nino that's brewing out in the Pacific Ocean. Its dramatic warming of the ocean could shift weather patterns around the world. This year's El Nino is so potent that many are calling it a super El Nino. And one of those people raising the alarm is Jeff Berardelli. He's a meteorologist at WFLA in Tampa Bay. Jeff, great to have you back on the program. First off, just give us a primer again on what an El Nino is and why this one seems so potent.
2: So El Nino is a warming of the surface waters of the eastern tropical Pacific Ocean. Typically, the warmest water is in the western Pacific subsurface, so below the ocean. A lot of heat builds up for years and years, and when conditions are right and the winds weaken, all that warm water can slosh over to the eastern part of the Pacific Basin, and that changes weather patterns around it, kind of causes somewhat of climate chaos around the globe because of this distribution of heat being changed from the western Pacific into the eastern Pacific, and this one is a big one.
1: And why is this one? Do we know? Why is this one so particularly large?
2: Well, this is going to be the largest that we have ever seen by a long shot. And part of the reason for it is all of this excess heat that's building up in the ocean from global warming. All this heat is then trapped. About 90% of the excess heat is trapped in the ocean. It is stored, and then eventually it comes back to haunt us. Right now, we're looking at the probability that this is going to max out around an anomaly, a water temperature anomaly near 4 degrees Celsius in the eastern Pacific. The old record is 2.8 degrees Celsius. So it's not just slightly above record territory, it is way above record territory. Part of the reason is we have all this excess heat that is building up because of global warming. And so some of that heat in part is being used to fuel this El Nino.
1: So we have got this tropical storm that's just about to hit the Gulf, Edward. There's three seemingly massive hurricanes in the Pacific right now. Mm-hmm. Is this the kind of thing that we should expect from a supercharged El Nino?
2: This is exactly what we should expect and exactly what our seasonal models told us to expect months and months ago. It's really warm in the tropical Pacific, and thus we're seeing a lot of strong hurricanes there. In the Atlantic, it's warm, but there's a lot of wind shear, and stronger wind shear means that these storms that try to get going in the Atlantic get torn apart. So the Pacific is active and the Atlantic very inactive, with the exception of Edward, right? And the reason it formed in the Gulf is because that's the one area of the Atlantic less impacted by El Nino, and wind shear is actually below normal in the Gulf, but it's at record-setting pace everywhere else in the Atlantic.
1: So given that the eastern Pacific is so hot right now, we're already seeing these three major hurricanes, what are we likely to see in this country this year and next?
2: Right, so this is particularly an east-based El Nino, meaning that a lot of its effects are not in the central Pacific, but skewed to the eastern Pacific, and that's when we see the biggest impact here in the U.S., because we are closer to the eastern Pacific. So the way it looks right now, according to our climate models, seasonal models, and I have no reason to doubt them because they've been very good this summer and they've been very good so far, they are saying it's going to be very wet across the U.S. South, especially the Southeast U.S. and Florida, and we could see multiple outbreaks of severe weather. It's certainly possible. We may end up seeing a wetter than average, if not a lot wetter than average, winter in the Pacific, especially California. So California, it could turn out to be a very rainy winter. Where it is rainy, it's also going to be more cloudy, and thus it will be cooler. So we're expecting it to be cool in the southern part of the U.S., but not necessarily cold. We're talking cool because of cloud cover and lack of sun, but not cold air outbreaks. I don't think we're going to see many cold air outbreaks across the U.S. And snowstorms are going to be a little tougher to get because it's probably going to be warm in the northern tier of states, especially in the Great Lakes and also in the Northeast.
1: You mentioned before the impact of global warming on all of this and climate change. We know that El Ninos exist and that they exist absent climate change. Now that we have climate change overlaid onto this system, what is the connection between those two factors?
2: Well, there's debate in the climate community. A paper just came out saying that El Niños are getting stronger because of global warming. And it is true that the absolute heat that's available to these El Niños is definitely a lot more than it used to be. So that is for certain. But here's the thing, all the oceans are warming. And the way that we determine the impacts of El Niño is how warm is the Eastern Pacific relative to the rest of the oceans in the world. So the Eastern Pacific is warming and it's got a lot more heat, but the other oceans are also warming and they have a lot more heat. And thus it kind of nullifies the impact a little bit.
1: All right, that is meteorologist Jeff Berardelli. Thank you so much as always.
2: You're welcome.
3: After three decades, there's now a murder conviction in one of the country's most infamous unsolved killings. A Nevada jury has found a former gang leader, Dwayne Keefe D. Davis, guilty of orchestrating the 1996 drive-by shooting of hip-hop superstar Tupac Shakur. Davis was found guilty of first-degree murder, but he wasn't accused of pulling the trigger. Prosecutors argued he ordered the fatal shooting and sought revenge after Shakur and members of his entourage attacked Davis's nephew earlier that night. Shakur was killed at the peak of his career, having just released a landmark double album, All Eyes on Me, and starred in a string of popular movies. He was just 25 years old. For more on this case and why it's resonated for so many years, we're joined by Joel Anderson. He's a senior staff writer at The Ringer and a former host of Slate's Slow Burn podcast, including a season on the murders of Tupac Shakur and the rapper, the notorious B.I.G. Joel, welcome to the show. Thanks for joining us.
4: Thanks for having me, Amna.
3: So it's been almost 30 years since Tupac was killed. For decades, no suspects, no convictions. Why Dwayne Davis and why now?
4: Well, Dwayne Davis, and I hope you don't mind if I call him Keefe D, he could not stop talking about his involvement in the murder. Originally, he got caught dealing drugs in 2007, 2008. And when the feds brought him in, they asked him if he had any involvement in the murder of the notorious B.I.G., Biggie Smalls. That was in L.A., you know, 6 months after Tupac's murder. And he says, that wasn't us, but I can give you info on the other one, which was taken to mean Tupac. And so that was the first time that he admitted to having a role in Tupac's murder. Now, because he gave that information up as part of a deal that he brokered with law enforcement that was going to cut down his sentencing, he was under that arrangement for a very long time, but a couple things happened. When he sold a book called Compton Street Legend in 2019, detailing his role in the murder, it opened up the deal again. And then he moved from LA into Nevada. So then he moved within the legal jurisdiction of the place where the murder had been committed. And so that's what exposed him to the legal peril that he's currently in right now.
3: We should note there's no statute of limitations on murder trials in Nevada, but you mentioned how much Davis or Keefe D talked about this. The prosecution's case was largely built on his own words. In those interviews, in that memoir, as you mentioned, him bragging about the role he played in Shakur's death. And actually today, the Clark County Chief Deputy District Attorney, Binu Palal, mentioned that. Here's what he had to say.
5: To all of us, to me, Tupac Shakur was an icon or an idea. But to that family, Tupac Shakur was a brother, a son, a cousin, a loved person that was ripped from them 25 or 30 years ago, rather. And I think Mr. Davis's arrogance and celebration of that murder is ultimately what did him in.
3: Joel, how did Davis or Keefe D's defense team navigate that, handle everything he had to say about this murder?
4: Well, basically saying he made it all up, that he was a liar, that he was a former drug dealer. He's getting into his middle age. He doesn't have really many ways of making money legitimately. This is the thing that he had, his proximity to this case. And of course, his nephew is one of the people that was involved in the fight with Tupac earlier on the night that he died. So he has this story, right? And he can tell it and make money off of it. But his attorney said, look, he's making all that up. It's just about the money. He needed it right now. And so you have to believe that my client is a liar, is essentially their defense.
3: Also, he didn't pull the trigger that night. No one alleged he did. So what about everyone else in the car? How was that handled in this case?
4: Well, so, I mean, everybody else in the car is dead right now. His nephew, Orlando Anderson, was killed a couple years later at a Compton car wash. Another one died of actually health-related issues. And then another one was actually killed in a medical marijuana shop in Compton in 2015. So There's nobody left.
3: I just want to take a brief step back here because, as we mentioned, Tupac was just 25 when he was killed. Yeah. He was really at the cultural peak of his career, had multiple platinum albums to his name, starred in multiple starring roles in big movies. Give us a sense of how big a star he was at that moment and what his murder meant for so many people.
4: Yeah, I mean, he was a massive superstar, global icon. I mean, he dated Madonna. He was Janet Jackson's love interest in a movie. He was always on the covers of magazines, newspapers. If you grew up in that era when MTV Jams or, you know, BET Rhapsody was on, he was always on there. Like, you could not get away from Tupac. He was probably, at that point, the biggest star the genre had ever produced. And even if you get beyond the music or the movies or the superstar of it, he'd had legal troubles that put him in there. He'd previously gotten shot in 1994 in a shooting that is believed to have been one of the inciting incidents in the old West Coast, East Coast rap war. He had all these legal troubles. He'd shot at a couple of cops, off-duty cops in Atlanta years before. So he's a guy that had a lot swirling around him, but at the center of it, I mean, you just had this incredibly intelligent, charismatic, handsome, like just a guy that was a star in any room that he walked into. He's been gone for 30 years now. We'll never get to know what 55-year-old Tupac was like. So while somebody may actually go to prison for it, I don't think that anybody feels like any justice was served here. I mean, it's just the end of a really gruesome chapter in American celebrity.
3: Joel Anderson, senior staff writer at The Ringer and former host of Slate's Slow Burn podcast. Thank you so much.
4: Oh, thanks for having me.
3: And that is the NewsHour for tonight. I'm Amna Nawaz.
0: And I'm Jeff Bennett. For all of us here at the NewsHour, thanks for spending part of your evening with us.
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17: 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A few of those are Wildcrats and Superbot, but it is amazing at their ages how they're little sponges, and you know, to take Superbot as an example, which the focus is on, you know, integrating spelling and language learning, and how quickly they pick that up from a TV show is really impressive. 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There is that connection.
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19: Hello. Coming up on the newsroom, the US and Iran have been ramping up their aerial attacks. Washington says Tehran needs to tread very carefully.
20: President Trump has made it very clear that Iran should stand out and should not provoke the United States or retaliate, because it will be met with the retaliation of orders of magnitude stronger.
19: Also today at midnight GMT with me, Nick Miles. As the number of dead in the Nepal floods passes 1,000, our climate editor assesses the clear signs that a disaster had been imminent.
21: Satellite images suggest the surface of the glacier involved in the avalanche in Nepal had begun to move more quickly. The meltwater turned brown and a crack developed in the surrounding rock.
19: So could anything have been done about it? Later in the programme, as China becomes the world's biggest exporter of electric vehicles, can anyone compete on price? And...
22: Hey guys, we recommend get out ASAP, there's a big, great white shark.
19: The drones in Australia keeping swimmers safe. All coming up after this bulletin.
23: BBC News with Roisin Hasty. The Iranian Red Crescent says a US attack in southern Iran has killed four people, including a child, as they attended a wedding ceremony. It said over 50 people were wounded when shrapnel hit a residence in Sirik County, which lies on the Strait of Hormuz. The US military said it was aware of the reports, but that it never targeted civilians. On Tuesday, there were American attacks on Iran's south after a month of relative calm. From Washington, our correspondent Tom Bateman explains why.
24: This is all about control of the Strait of Hormuz. President Trump had tried to shift the strategy to punishing economic pressure on the Iranians to try and get the Iranian leadership to comply. Now, that had been, I think, the sort of preferred method, as Mr. Trump had really run out of road on military options. And yet we're seeing this entire thing being dragged back because of how this war has turned out, which is a battle of wills over control of the Strait of Hormuz. The Iranians are absolutely determined not to concede control to the Americans on that.
23: President Putin has accused Germany of planting evidence to blame Russia for an attempted drone attack last month at Leipzig airport. Mr. Putin did not provide any proof for his claim. Earlier, Germany said it was closing a Russian consulate and a cultural centre. From Berlin, Jessica Parker told us about the measures Germany had outlined.
25: They're going to close a Russian consulate in Bonn, summon the Russian ambassador, and they've talked as well about putting further pressure on the Russian shadow fleet, ships used by Russia to ship out its oil. And one assumes that's going to be in coordination with the European Union. Worth saying, though, Russia denies involvement and they've promised to respond to the sanctions.
23: The government-dominated National Assembly in Venezuela has approved a controversial new deal with the United States, which hands Washington control of about a fifth of the South American country's oil reserves. More details from Charles Haviland.
0: This new agreement grants a US-led company 100-year concessions over oil fields amounting to 65 billion barrels of crude. The National Assembly backed it by a show of hands, overriding abstentions from opposition lawmakers who said they'd not seen the full text of the agreement. Venezuela's defense minister said the armed forces also support the deal. Some Venezuelans are furious. A former energy chief under socialist strongman Hugo Chavez, Rafael Ramirez, called the accord an unconstitutional sellout which left Venezuela a colony of the US.
23: Canada's prime minister says the United States needs to start being serious and stop trying to be tough before talks on a possible trade deal can restart. Canada walked away from negotiations on a deal to avoid additional American tariffs in August, citing unacceptable last-minute demands. BBC News. Nigeria says the United States will pull out around 200 military personnel by the end of September, drawing down a short deployment aimed at countering Islamist militants. Officials said the withdrawal did not signal a weakening of ties. The BBC's Chris Awokor reports.
1: The American troops are expected to leave by the end of September. They were in Nigeria on a counter-terrorism mission that U.S. officials say delivered significant results. The troops trained Nigerian forces and supported them with intelligence. They helped in an operation that killed a senior Islamic State commander. Nigeria's military